0: 30% chance of showers on Thursday night, and on Friday a 50% chance of showers. Mostly cloudy with a high near 81. As we move into the weekend of Friday, Saturday, and Sunday, we're going to see a 30% chance of showers on Friday, mostly sunny on Saturday, and sunny on Sunday with a high near 85 degrees. And once again, we want to remind anybody out there who's interested that APRIS is currently seeking a regular APRIS listener to serve as a member of the WVIK Community Advisory Board. There are only 4 one-hour meetings held each year, and the meetings can be attended either in person or remotely, whichever is more convenient. Now, if you or someone you know would be interested in fulfilling this role, please reach out to Pete Peterson, Director of APRIS, by calling 309-794-7560 or by emailing apris@wvik.org. And again, we thank the companies and individuals who support APRIS with their financial contribution, the Rouse Family Foundation, the Illinois State Library Radio Information Service, the Illinois Quad Cities and the River Cities Rotary Clubs, Rock Island Kiwanis Club, the Melvin McKay Trust, the Rock Island Community Foundation, and Bob and Carol Brockhouse. And here's Dave.
1: Thanks, Bob. Our first news story from the Quad City Times this morning has a headline that reads, Man Gets 5 Years in Federal Prison. One of two men who have pleaded guilty in fentanyl and cocaine trafficking case in Henry and Rock Island counties has been sentenced to 5 years in federal prison. The second man is scheduled to be sentenced in November. During a sentencing hearing held Wednesday in U.S. District Court in Rock Island, Judge Jonathan Hawley sentenced Israel and Montemayor, 33, to 60 months in prison. Montemayor had been charged with one count of conspiracy to distribute fentanyl, one count of distribution of fentanyl, and two counts of distribution of cocaine. During a hearing in U.S. District Court in Peoria on January 20, 2026, Montemayor pleaded guilty to all four counts. He pleaded guilty to having distributed fentanyl in Henry County from June 13 to June 14 of 2022, and he distributed cocaine on July 12 of 2023 and on July 19 of 2023 in Moline. Hawley sentenced Montemayor to concurrent terms of 60 months or 5 years on each count. Concurrent means that the sentences will run at the same time. There is no parole in the federal prison system. Montemayor will receive credit for the time that he spent in custody following his arrest on June 11, 2025. Hawley also ordered that Montemayor spend 5 years on federal supervised release after he completes his prison sentence. The second man involved in the case, Juan Eleazar Montemayor, 34, is charged in U.S. District Court, Rock Island, with one count of conspiracy to distribute fentanyl and one count of distribution of fentanyl. The case began on July 14, 2022, when Kewaunee police, assisted by agents from the Drug Enforcement Administration, conducted a narcotics investigation targeting Juan Montemayor, then of Kewaunee. Juan Montemayor initially faced drug trafficking charges in Henry County before federal authorities took over the case. During a pretrial hearing Wednesday in U.S. District Court, Rock Island, Juan Montemayor pleaded guilty to both of the counts for which he was indicted. Hawley scheduled a sentencing hearing for November the 19th. In a second news story from the Quad City Times, the headline reads, Woman Faces Drug and Pimping Charges. A Davenport woman faces multiple charges after the overdose death of a man in May, and a witness tied her to pimping in July. Danielle Valentine, 33, is charged with a felony count of hosting a gathering where drugs were used, along with felony charge of pimping. She also was charged with several drug possession offenses stemming from the search of her home. According to the report from the Davenport Police Investigators, an unnamed man died on May 21, 2026 of a, quote, suspected heroin overdose, unquote. Quote, detectives reviewed electronic devices belonging to the victim and found conversations with Valentine from May 20, 2026 that they said showed to that the two coordinated to meet with each other to use heroin. The messages indicate that the two did meet with each other and indicates that Valentine provided the victim with the heroin. Investigators said Valentine told them during an interview that she met with the man on the evening of May 20th and used heroin together at a home in Davenport where Valentine used to live and still uses. Valentine told investigators she took the man back to his residence. The investigators' report concluded that they believe Valentine sponsored, aided, and promoted this gathering with the intent for heroin to be used, unquote. According to documents filed by the Davenport Police Department Tactical Operations Bureau, investigators already were familiar with Valentine and the home. Tactical Operations executed a warrant there on October 27, 2025. Investigators said they found a digital scale located on the defendant's bed, glass crack pipes located in the defendant's bed, a functioning digital scale with cocaine residue located in the defendant's bedroom, 0.14 grams of marijuana located on the defendant's bedroom nightstand, 4 THC edibles located in the defendant's bedroom, 0.13 grams of meth located inside the defendant's bedroom nightstand, and 1.56 grams of heroin located on the defendant's bedroom nightstand, 2 grams of powder cocaine located on the defendant's nightstand, 1.42 grams of heroin located inside the kitchen cabinet, a Smith & Wesson 9mm M&P handgun on the defendant's bed, and 9mm ammunition located in the defendant's bedroom. After the search, Valentine was charged with one count of felony controlled substance violation and four serious misdemeanors for possessing the various drugs. On July 17, 17 members of the Davenport Police Department Tactical Operations Bureau conducted an interview with the witnesses in reference to a prostitution investigation. In a report, the investigators said that witnesses told them that Valentine, quote, is receiving profits from their prostitution and has been doing so for 2 or 3 months, and Valentine, quote, is actively advertising the person being interviewed for prostitution online. The detectives also found cell phone messages between Valentine and the witness that showed discussion of money earned through sex work and advertising-related sex work. Valentine was arrested July 22nd and charged with pimping. Bob?
0: Well, rag-by is a big deal in Iowa, and it rolls to its finish in Dubuque this year. Rag-by has a little trick it likes to play on writers. It lets them believe, for a few pleasant moments, that Iowa has gone soft. Less than 400 miles? The shortest ever? How charming, how civilized, how thoughtful of Iowa, at long last, to provide a modest ride with a neat dip in the Mississippi at the end. Then summer rolls in. The pavement gets hot. The Les Hills rise out of the Missouri Valley River. The state starts collecting its dues. By the time the front tires touch the river in Dubuque on Saturday, July 25th, roughly 20,000 riders and close to 1,000 registered support drivers and companions had carried the 53rd Register's annual Great Bicycle Ride across Iowa's 406.9 miles with 16,320 feet of climb. It did not become the shortest rag-by in history, as first calculated. Construction and road closures added 18.2 miles after the January route was announced. Still, it was short by rag-by standards, just not short in the way riders might have hoped while climbing through a sweltering western Iowa start, pushing through a stiff headwind before Boone, and learning again that mileage is only one way rag-by measures a week. Enough riders sagged, that's rag-by parlance for giving up riding and seeking a ride, that's the fleet of support and gear vans, or SAG wagons. They couldn't accommodate them all on the second day. Organizers deployed buses for the overflow of people who had quit and semi-trailers to carry weary riders' bikes. All that did not make Rag-By 26 a disaster. It just made it another Rag-By. For Matt Phippen, who finished his fifth Rag-By as ride director, the pattern was familiar. Mileage isn't everything. Elevation isn't everything. The long days are hard. The short days are hard. I don't go into any year thinking I want to build a short route. I want to build a long route or I want to build a hilly route. You just build a route based on good roads. He plans years ahead, maintaining 3 and 5 year plans. He looks at what part of Iowa needs to be shown off. Then Iowa does what Iowa does best. It's been a great week, he said. It started out a little tough, and then the weather shifted, and we were able to have some really great days. Sunday's route from Onawa to Harlan covered 59 miles through the Les Hills and climbed 5,500 feet as temperatures pushed toward 100 degrees. Monday's slightly shorter ride to Guthrie Center packed in 3,500 feet, the most climbing of the week and enough to disabuse anyone still clinging to the fiction that Iowa is flat. Across the first 2 days and more than 7,000 feet of climb, Ragby used as many as 10 buses and one semi-trailer to super sag riders in their bikes. The unfortunate part is we're getting really, really good at super sag, which is not something I like to brag about, he said, but we know that if and when we need to do it, we can pull it off. Thursday finally brought a cold front that blew into Guthrie Center, bringing lightning that cleared the concert stage, but not the crowd. A band made up of Ragby riders returned and finished most of its first Ragby set. The route flattened out on the way to Boone, but a stiff headwind found riders in the second half.
1: Well, speaking of endurance events in Iowa, here's an article about an event that occurred here in the Quad Cities on Saturday, and you know what that event, it was the Quad City Times Bix 7. And the headline reads, Bix Medical Tent Treats 43 People. The medical tent for the Quad City Times Bix 7, manned by a team from Mercy One Genesis Medical Center, treated about 43 patients for dehydration, exhaustion, and falls, as well as twisted ankles and knees. Medical tent director Dr. Ed Motto said in a news release issued by Mercy One Genesis that the cooler than normal race conditions led to some runners pushing themselves too hard. Quote, the weather was cool and overcast, but the combination of humidity and runners pushing to beat their personal record times led to an increase in cases of nausea and vomiting, Motto said. As a result, more patients were treated for dehydration than we expected, unquote. Only one patient was transported from the medical tent to Mercy One Genesis Medical Center for further evaluation of a non-life-threatening condition. Approximately 100 Mercy One Genesis colleagues volunteered to run the medical tent each year. Quote, our amazing team not only includes physicians, nurses, and other clinical professionals, but we cannot do it without the other hardworking people from across the health system, such as supply, safety, and security, Motto added. Medic EMS of Scott County reported that its personnel responded to 23 calls directly on the race course that resulted in 6 patients, all Bix 7 runners, being transported to Mercy One Genesis Medical Center, Davenport, for further treatment. The medical team also responded to 9 unrelated dispatches throughout this race period. Excuse me. Medic had 22 ambulances positioned around the course, with 19 of those provided by Medic, as well as 1 from Advanced Medical Transport of Milan and 2 from Mercy One Genesis ambulances. A 2 paramedic bike ride medic team was also deployed on the course. At MedCom Dispatch Center, 7 dispatchers ensured effective communications for both race-related events and other 9/11 calls with support from the Scott County Emergency Communications Center. There were also 7 Davenport Fire Department vehicles and 2 mobile Davenport Fire Department Gator units to aid with emergency calls on the course. Good thing that race wasn't today, Bob. Yeah. It's pretty soupy out there.
0: It is. Well, how would you like to become a millionaire with one scratch? A Kewaunee man celebrated his birthday a little early by winning a $1 million top prize on a $5 Onyx instant ticket. This win came just in time, said Steve, the winning player, who was not identified by his full name in a press release. I'll tell you what, this is the best birthday gift I've ever gotten. The $1 million win came just weeks after he narrowly missed another big prize. A few weeks ago, I was debating between 2 $5 tickets, he recalled. I picked one that didn't win, but my co-worker bought one of the others and won $10,000. When he returned to the same store recently, he shared the story with one of the workers. He asked me, "Will this one be the winner?" I took that as a sign when I bought his $5 ticket, and that decision made me a millionaire. He plans to invest some of his prize money in several home improvement projects, including building a new garage. He also has his sights set on buying another car. "But most importantly, I'm looking forward to spending more time in Arizona during the winter," he said. "My son lives there, so I'll be great to visit him more often." He purchased the winning ticket at Beck's North, 401 East 2nd Street in Kewaunee. For selling the winning ticket, the retailer will receive a $10,000 bonus. Nearly $33 million of instant tickets have been sold so far in 26. Players statewide have claimed more than $897 million in prizes. The Illinois Lottery offers a range of instant tickets. They're priced from $1 to $50, and they're available at approximately 7,000 locations in Illinois.
1: Okay, well, there's a photo that goes with this story. I want to describe it to you. It's kind of funny. The photo just says, "This is the place," and there's an arrow that points downward. And normally when I see something like that, I think there's maybe a party going on at somebody's house, but there's only three people in this picture, and they look like they're out in the middle of nowhere. So let's see why there's a sign right in front of them that says, "This is the place," with arrows pointing down. To get here, right here, a straight line down the middle like a scalpel of a steady surgeon. Get off at exit past Ames and follow the curve onto to E29. 2 miles gets you to the Milford Township Schoolhouse, a temple to rural grit built by local men using local bricks in 1923. Now, after school consolidation meant 5th and 6th graders stopped being bused out there in the 1990s, it's a boutique hotel complete with rentable ballroom, a temple to rural electricity, which is grit written for the modern set. Okay, go one more mile, give or take. If you've hit Indian Creek, a spitter of a country streamlet, you've gone too far. Walk back west, say a stone's throw, then head into a soybean fields. All the way onto Green Tide reaches your waist, 220 feet, if you want to be exact about it. You're here, right here. Okay, so that's where the sign is, pointing downward, I guess. That's the geographical center of Iowa, marked for now by a small mowed path, just enough for a golf cart, a stake, and a bright pink flag. Though please don't take the cut grass as welcome mat to waltz on it. The land is working, and those beans are income, thank you. This is Lauren Book's farm, in his family for about 50 years, and the land just down the road for 3 decades longer. The year the Books moved in has the year Lauren Book was born, 1946, and he still lives in the house his parents homesteaded. The black soils kept him rooted here just as much as does his beans. But oh, Book insists that this story isn't about him. No, no, no. It's about Scott Porter, he says, the numbers genius and programming whiz who pinpointed this spot. Right here, the college student who back in 1979 showed up on Book's farm with a computer rendering of a latitude and longitude and a sign declaring, "This is the place." Quote, "I really can't say I found it because it always was here," says Porter, ever the mathematician striving for accuracy in ordinals as well as verbs. "No, he intended it," he said. "Center of Iowa gravity, midpoint from any Iowa border, dead center, bullseye." And then, well, he lived a life, passed the bar before leaving the courtroom to enter the classroom as a computer science professor. Retirement, ragbri, and in all those trips across the state, he always wondered, what are the chances that they've come biking by the spot on E29, a stone's throw from Indian Creek? Best he can say now is that it took him 16 years of river-to-river crossings, 47 years of breathing to find himself in the area of Book's acreage again. But on Wednesday, July 22nd, he made it back there again, right here. Bob?
0: Well, let's do a digest of things going on around the world and around the country. We'll start with Bordeaux, France. Wildfires advanced toward the outskirts of the historic French city of Bordeaux on Sunday, as France and Spain battled blazes that forced the evacuations of hundreds of thousands of people. In France, Fires ravaged the Cap Ferret Peninsula on the Atlantic coast, a popular tourist destination, and spread through areas surrounding Bordeaux, where firefighters tried to prevent the flames from reaching the regional capital. Mayor Cazeneuve said the fire was about 9 miles away from entry points to the city. In Scotland, as many as 500 firefighters battled a large blaze in Cairngorms National Park since July 15th. Residents of the village of Nethy Bridge returned to their homes late Sunday. In Italy, brush fires forced the closure of a southern section of the Rome Ring Road and a motorway leading into the capital, causing traffic disruptions. In the Puglia region, tourists were evacuated from seaside resorts due to a wildfire in the Gargano area, the National Fire Department said. And in Israel, in the West Bank, Israeli settlers attacked Palestinian villages in the occupied West Bank Sunday, setting the two towns' mosques and scrawling graffiti on buildings on Palestinian officials. The attacks followed an incident Friday when four Palestinian and two Israeli soldiers, one of whom acted as a security coordinator for a nearby Israeli settlement, were killed when a crowd of Israeli settlers, some armed, approached the Palestinian village of Tal. Villagers came out of their homes to confront the settlers, and a standoff ensued. Video appeared to show one of the Palestinians grabbing a settler's weapon. Palestinian authorities said the settlers provoked the violence. The Israeli military said both sides fired shots. The incident was among clashes this year involving settlers in which dozens of Palestinians have been killed and hundreds wounded. The U.S. Energy Department issued an emergency order Sunday authorizing grid operator Southwest Power Pool, which serves parts of 17 states in a territory that is home to 20 million people, to deploy idle power sources to help prevent heat wave blackouts. In Honduras, former Honduran President Orlando Hernandez returned to Honduras on Sunday, 8 months after U.S. President Trump pardoned him while he was serving a 45-year prison sentence for drug and arms trafficking. Syria seeks a security deal with Israel. Syrian President Ahmad al-Sharia said in an interview Sunday with Al Jazeera, he said a deal could pave the way for peace between the two countries. In Romania, a Romanian F-16 fighter jet shot down a Russian drone over the Black Sea. In Gaza, medics and police officers said an Israeli airstrike killed a senior officer of the Hamas-run Palestinian Internal Security Service. And the U.S. and Japan joined the Philippines in maritime exercises in the South China Sea. The Philippine military said, prompting China to organize a patrol by its naval and air forces on Sunday.
1: Here's a story that comes to us from Kyiv, and the headline reads, Iran warns Kyiv after ship strike. Iranian Foreign Minister Abbas Argichi said Sunday a Ukrainian attack on an Iranian commercial vessel, quote, cannot go unanswered. Iran said that the attack in the Caspian Sea caused an explosion that killed one sailor and injured another. On social media, Argichi said he made the comments in calls with European Union Foreign Policy Chief Kaja Kallas and Russian Foreign Minister Sergei Lavrov. In a statement posted on Russian Foreign Ministry's website, Lavrov offered condolences over the sailor's death. He said Argachi thanked authorities in the Russian region of Astrakhan, where the vessel started its journey, for helping the crew and stressed the need to help put an end to such adventures by Kyiv regime, unquote. The statement also said that Argachi informed Lavrov of, quote, continuing diplomatic efforts aimed at de-escalating tension in the Middle East, unquote. Meanwhile, Ukraine's capital, Kyiv, came under ballistic missile attack from Russian forces early Sunday, authorities said, while other regions suffered bombardments later during the day that killed at least six people. Russia said areas of Ukraine under Moscow's control had also come under attack, with four people killed in a Ukrainian drone strike in the Russian-occupied Ukrainian city of Horlivka. In its morning note, Ukraine's Air Force said Russia launched seven ballistic missiles and 136 drones at Ukraine overnight. In the northern Ukrainian city of Chernihiv, a Russian drone hit a supermarket, killing two people, including a nine-year-old child, and wounding 25, Ukraine's emergency services said. Quote, "This is deliberate Russian terror that has no military justification," President Vladimir Zelensky wrote on Telegram, the Telegram app. In the city of Kharkiv, one person was killed and 16 others required medical attention after a daytime drone attack, Mayor Ihor Terekhov said on Telegram. Regional Governor Ivan Fedorov said that a glide bomb attack killed one person and wounded six in the southern city of Zaporizhzhia, which has been under heavy bombardment in recent months. Kyiv Mayor Vitaly Klitschko said a blaze broke out on the 7th and 8th floors of a multi-story apartment block in a central district after the overnight missile attack. Three people were wounded in the capital, and images released by the state emergency services showed vehicles burning. Bob?
0: Iran will halt its attacks as long as the United States does the same, senior Iranian official told Reuters on Sunday. The development comes as the U.S. paused its bombing campaign after President Trump advisors told him they were running out of targets and expressed worries about depleting the U.S. arsenal. After 13 nights of intensifying U.S. airstrikes on Iran, the Pentagon suspended the campaign late Friday, with U.S. attacks reported Saturday, with no U.S. attacks reported Saturday or Sunday, which followed each night of its U.S. attacks with its own strikes in neighboring counties and countries that host U.S. bases. The Iranian official, speaking on anonymity, told Reuters that Tehran's position remains attack for attack. If the attacks stop, then Iran will also halt its operations. That message has already been conveyed to the United States. The U.S. ambassador to the United Nations, Mike Waltz, told Fox News Sunday and other U.S. media that Trump decided to pause U.S. attacks to allow more time for diplomacy. He's giving talk some space. He's giving it a little bit of room, Walt said, without providing any details. U.S. military officials in recent days cautioned that bombings over the past 2 weeks meant to deter Iranian threats to shipping in the Strait of Hormuz, a narrow waterway that became a key flashpoint in this war. Iran says it aims to retain control of the strait through which a fifth of global oil flows and had flown before the war started. Resuming major combat operations remains an option, but General Dan Kane, chairman of the Joint Chiefs of Staff, cautioned privately to Trump that it would carry risk given the negative effect on stocks of munitions. That includes interceptors used by U.S. air defenses in the Middle East. Kane's office and U.S. Central Command declined any comment on this. Trump's decision to pause the strikes followed what several media outlets described as a meeting on Friday, where Kane and other military officials advised and raised concerns. CNN said Vice President Vance expressed reservations. Axios reported that the overall commander of U.S. forces in the Middle East, Admiral Brad Cooper, had advised halting the U.S. bombings campaign because it had reached the limits of its effectiveness.
1: Okay, well, looks like our time is up for the first half of our broadcast. We're going to take a break, and when Bob and I come back, we'll share with you some readings from the sports section of the Quad City Times.

0: Okay, Bob and I are back, and we're going to turn to the sports section of the Quad City Times as promised. We had a big race in the Quad Cities called the Quad City Time Big 7 over the weekend. Here's a follow-up story to that. The headline reads, Building Memories and Cheering Runners. Colin Gould is known nationwide for going viral online for drinking 32 beers at Luke Bryan's recent concert at the Vibrant Arena in Moline. However, on Kirkwood Boulevard, he's best known for the Big 7 flag in his yard. Quote, I've run it a total of four times, and then I moved into this house, I said. He said, I want to host a party, Gould said. He and his wife, Alexandria, or Alexi for short, admired their hand-painted flag on their grass hilltop along Kirkwood Boulevard on Saturday morning, just before the runners lined up at the starting line at 8 a.m. Their 15-month-old son, Carver, bounced in his mother's arms. This year marked his second Big 7 and possibly his last in the family home. Gould said they had been there for 5 years, painting the grass flag each year, but that this may be their last along the course. Quote, it's such a nostalgic area for the Bix, Gould said. My grandparents grew up down the road, so I wanted to host a party just like my grandparents did. One day, Gould said he hopes that his son Carver will have those same memories even if the young couple moves away from the course. Okay, here's another short story. 72-year-old Tom Olson pours mimosas along the McClellan Boulevard on Saturday morning as the Quad City Times runners race by his vintage black car. I'd rather do this than run, Olson said. The Bettendorf native makes drinks on for as his two grandsons sit in the driver's seat watching their grandpa pour orange juice and champagne. One day, Olson said, the oldest grandson will inherit his car and the duties of making mimosa along the Big 7 turnaround. Olson said that he retired from his job as a dentist this Thursday at Olson Family Dentistry and now may spend the better half of his days making or drinking mimosas. He said his father ran the first Big 7 when he was a boy, and now his whole family is involved in the race, whether running, making drinks, or enjoying a sip on a mimosa while cheering on passing runners. Helps the runner stay cool, you know, Olson said with a smile. If runners were looking for a sign to keep going, the Armstrong family had them. Posted up on a tent close to the intersection of Brady and Kirkwood, Becca Armstrong held up a giant photo of her son Casey, who ran his second Bix on Saturday. Other family members held up signs encouraging runners to continue, with one saying, quote, it's all downhill from here. Paul and Sue Bronzino have been holding down the corner of Brady and 7th Streets for so long they don't remember when they started. Their corner is decorated with flags, balloons, bubbles, and hundreds of beers. Throughout last year's rainy start, the group passed out 600 beers, Sue said. It's even part of their motto, run with the best and drink with the rest. That's us. And finally, blessings were raining down on the corner of Kirkwood and Brady, courtesy of the Lord himself, well, kind of. Derek Henriksen was dressed in a complete Jesus costume down to the sandals and lifeguard belt. The band at his church, Eminus Road out of DeWitt, played tunes all morning, and Henriksen joined in a few on the vocals. This is the third year that the church has participated, and the volunteers passed out miniature figurines of Jesus to runners passing by. Quote, we're just trying to make him known, Henriksen said. Bob?
1: Well, the NFL is getting underway to start opening, and one of the questions is, what position battles are there to watch on the Bears this coming year? When Chicago Bears training camp begins Tuesday, jobs will be up for grabs. Well, a few of them anyway. A few years ago, when the Bears were in the midst of a roster overhaul, it felt like there were position battles all over the place. Now, not so much. This is a Bears team that fell an overtime loss shy of the NFC Championship game. At many positions, returning starters have earned the benefits of the doubt. There are, however, a few starting spots with some uncertainty on Coach Ben Johnson's depth chart. There's a look at this summer's most intriguing position battles. Left tackle. Offensive line coach Dan Kuscher said this spring that the Bears are approaching left tackle as if it were a blank slate. But based on organized team activities in minicamp, it looks as if this will be Braxton Jones's job to lose. the fifth-year pro, re-signed with the team on a one-year contract, and spent considerable time with the first-team offense this spring. Last season, Jones started the last four games after returning from ankle injury late in the 2024 season before Johnson made a switch. Perhaps a healthy Kyron Amajani can push Jones, or potentially veteran additional Jedrick Wills Jr. spent time this spring at left tackle with the second team, while sometimes getting reps with the starters. Third-year pro Theo Benedet worked at both right and left tackle, but not with the starters. Benedet started seven games at left tackle last season, but was replaced mid-season by second-round draft pick Ozzie Trapillo. Trapillo is expected to miss much of this season because of a knee injury. Jones said this spring he feels a lot closer to the players he was in 24 before the ankle injury. A big piece of it is simply feeling right from the lower half and from the injuries. Last year I was still in a good place, but I just didn't trust it. Amagaji missed most of last season with an elbow injury, but he was healthy for the spring. The Bears remain intrigued by the 24th third-round pick, who has started just one game, but it might be tough for him to beat out a more seasoned vet in Jones, who has 44 starts under his belt. Wills, a former Cleveland Browns first

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1: The Bears under Johnson used a high percentage of two tight end packages, but 11 personnel, one running back, one tight end, and three wide receivers, remains the NFL's most popular package, and the Bears used it 52% of the time last year. Veteran addition Khalif Raymond looks like the likely answer, but last year's undrafted surprise Jahdae Walker and this year's third-round pick Xavion Thomas could push for playing time. The Bears wouldn't have drafted Thomas as high as they did if they weren't going to use him. They also invested time into Walker, who made several big plays in key moments last season. If Thomas can grasp the playbook and earn the trust of his coaches, Johnson will get him the ball. When he has the ball in his hands, when he's doing the right thing, he's pretty special, quarterback Caleb Williams said this spring. Walker has a good rapport with Williams and has become one of the quarterback's favorite teammates. Can that translate into more production in 2016 or 26? Walker had only six catches last season, but two were late-season touchdowns. How about cornerback? It's a contract year for 2023 second-round pick Tyreke Stevenson. There never has been more pressure on the 26-year-old to perform. That could be a good thing for the Cubs. Jalen Johnson will start at one outside cornerback spot. If healthy, Kyler Gordon will start inside at nickel. Stevenson is the leading candidate for the other outside corner spot, but he'll have to earn it. The Bears favored Nashawn Wright, who since signed with the New York Jets, over Stevenson when the secondary was fully healthy in 2025. Stevenson played sparingly in late December. There will be no lack of competition. Perhaps most notable is the return of fellow 23 draft pick Terrell Smith, who missed all of last season with a knee injury, and the addition of fourth-round pick Malik Muhammad. Muhammad worked at nickel during the spring, but the bulk of his college experience was at outside corner. How about a kickoff returner? Don't underestimate how much the Bears value kick returners when they selected Thomas in the third round. Rule changes have made kickoffs a meaningful play again. Teams will do anything to get their offenses better field position, and the expectation is even more kickoffs will be returned this year than last year. And finally, honorable mention, center and safety. Center draws a lot of attention this spring, but the veteran Garrett Bradbury saw all of the first-team reps and practices that were open to the media. Rookie Logan Jones is the long-term plan, but it feels as if this job belongs solidly to Bradbury for the time being.
2: Okay, let's move to Major League Baseball. There's a story in here that has a headline that reads, "No timeline for Judge's return." Aaron Boone said no notable updates on New York Yankees outfielder Aaron Judge in his media availability at Citizens Bank Park on Saturday. But what he did disclose to reporters was that he doesn't believe the outlook on Judge's return from a stress fracture on the first rib of his right side will sway the Yankees' aggressiveness at the trade deadline on August 3rd, one way or another. "I don't think so, because I think we all expect him back," Boone said. Judge has been sidelined since May 31st, and the slugger was transferred to the 60-day injured list on July 18th. Coming off his second consecutive AL MVP award, Judge was hitting .248 with 17 home runs, 38 RBI, and 59 games before his injury. At the time of his placement on the injured list, the Yankees said Judge's injury would require a period of, quote, rest and limited activity, unquote. The team said he would be out for at least the All-Star break, with a reexamination timeline of 4 to 6 weeks from the date he was placed on the list, and that he is, quote, expected to return sometime this season, unquote. Quote, "I know my conversations with him before I came on the trip. He felt quite a bit better and was encouraged with how he was feeling," unquote, Boone said.

0: on Saturday when he asked if Judge is still feeling his injury. Quote, I know he's been obviously rehabbing at home, and I think he's coming down here maybe tomorrow. But we're still letting it heal at the end stage, unquote. And the stat of the day comes from the Milwaukee Brewers. Who else? The 24-year-old Jacob Mizrowski struck out 11 batters through the Brewers' first four innings against the Rockies on Sunday, becoming the youngest starter to do so over the last 50 seasons. So let's take a look at the standings in Major League Baseball over in the American League. Tampa Bay is leading the New York Yankees by 3 games in the East. Over in the Central Division, the White Sox are up 2.5 in first place. They lead Cleveland by 2.5 and Minnesota by 3.5. Cleveland is doing all it can to move down the standings. They've lost 5 in a row. Over in the American League West, Texas is in first place, but they only lead Seattle by 1.5 games and Houston by 2 games. Okay, looking at the National League, and over in the East Division, Atlanta is up by 5.5 in first place. And in their division, also noteworthy is Miami. They've actually lost 12 in a row, which doesn't happen very often in baseball. Over in the National League Central, those Brewers are still in first place. They're way up on the Cubs now by 7 games, and they're up over the Cardinals by 13 games in that division. And then over in the National League West, it's the same old story. Los Angeles leads that division by 12 games, and those Colorado Rockies that we mentioned were the victims of Jacob Mizrowski are 25.5 games out of first place, and they're actually the losingest team in baseball right now. And finally, as far as the schedule goes today, the noteworthy games are the Yankees are actually playing at the White Sox tonight, and it's the Chicago Cubs playing their friends at St. Louis at 6:45. Bob?
1: Well, for the past month, all we were hearing, where is LeBron James going to end up? Well, it took 24 days, but LeBron James has made up his mind. After informing the Los Angeles Lakers in late June that he would be moving on from the franchise, James announced Friday that he will sign with the Philadelphia 76ers to form a super team in the East as James looks to win his 5th career NBA championship. Well, this comes after weeks of speculation about where James would land. He was deliberate in his process and weighed his options, deciding between the Sixers, Cleveland, the Miami Heat, Golden State Warriors, and Minnesota Timberwolves. Although James will turn 42 in December, this is nonetheless a massive power. It's a power shift, and it moved with significant ramifications across the league. Here are some of the winners and losers of LeBron James' decision to sign with the 76ers. Well, winner, of course, the 76ers front office. Not even 2 months ago, the 76ers fired former basketball czar Daryl Morey after the New York Knicks unceremoniously swept Philadelphia in the conference semifinals. Since then, Bob Myers, the president of Harris Blitzer Sports and Entertainment and former general manager of the Warriors, hired Mark Gansey as the president of basketball operations. All Gansey has done is flip the cumbersome contract to Paul George for Jaylen Brown, a 29-year-old five-time All-Star, and lure James to Philadelphia. Gansey has extensive ties to James and the Cavaliers. Suddenly, with the 76ers, he has shaped one of the more imposing starting fives in all of basketball. Also, a Clutch Sports Group client, the same agency that reps James 76er star Tyrese Maxey, has had a tremendous offseason. Not only did he get a massive relief valve on offense in the form of Brown, but now with James, Philly has another playmaking ball handler and another player with championship experience. Maxey was among the players involved in pitching the 76ers to James, and the 25-year-old two-time All-Star is now poised to break out even further. At times over the last 2 seasons, he has been and had to carry a massive offensive burden, especially since the 76ers have dealt with numerous injuries. Now there's a lot less pressure on Maxey to carry the 76ers to contention. How about win or lose for James? Well, he took his time, deliberately weighed his options, and came to a decision on his own terms. And while many people, NBA Commissioner Adam Silver included, may have chafed at the 24-day timeline, James ultimately decided this was best for his family and for his career. James also joins a team where he doesn't have to be the focal point and can be a complementary player given his age and declining availability. That is essential. The loaded roster also means James won't need to overexert himself during the grind of the regular season, maintaining his freshness for the postseason. There will be a lot of months to feed, so it's incumbent on Coach Nick Nurse to scheme a system that highlights everyone's strength. But James' passing and creation should assimilate nicely. This, to be sure, is a good problem to have. But if expectations aren't met, the letdown would be massive. The Sixers, like the Knicks before them, are looking to snap a multi-decade championship drought. Philadelphia is currently at 43 years. Now it's on Nurse to end that. And how about some of the losers? Well, the Warriors. It has been a rough go for the Warriors, who were looking to add elite playmaking to capitalize on the shrinking window the franchise has with Stephen Curry. Arguably, no player in the NBA bore more responsibility for his team being in contention than Curry. He's now 38 years old. Golden State also lost out on Giannis Antetokounmpo sweepstakes, and now on James, who has been a longtime friend and admirer of Curry, and veteran Warriors forward Draymond Green. James certainly would have made his roster even older, but Golden State has desperately lacked another playmaker to put alongside Curry, who is one of the hardest-working players in the league. Curry constantly moves off the ball to try to create space, but is also tasked with creating off the dribble. Golden State hopes now rest on Curry sustaining that pace, and Jimmy Butler, 36, eventually returning to form after his long anterior ligament from January. How about the Heat? It's not so bad of a letdown when you already nabbed the premier move of the off-season in Giannis Antetokounmpo. He will make Miami far better than it has been, but pairing James with him would have given the Heat the two best fastback players of the modern generation. Heat point guard Davion Mitchell recently worked out with Antetokounmpo in Greece, and Mitchell did post a pristine 4.9 assist-to-turnover ratio. But Miami could still use another ball handler and another creator. And now with the market eventually dried up, options are limited. And finally, the Celtics. They weren't even in the James sweepstakes, but this decision nonetheless reinforces Boston's downturn this offseason. James signing with the Sixers, at least at a significant basketball level, happened because the 76ers have infused young talent into their roster. And no name was bigger than Jaylen Brown, whom Philadelphia acquired July 1st in a deal with Boston. The Sixers, even without James, were already looking like a legitimate competitor in the East. Now with him, the 76ers have become among the favorites to win the conference. Just behind the defending champion Knicks, it's not a stretch to say that James doesn't sign in Philadelphia if Brown isn't traded there.
0: Okay, and finally this morning, here's a story about the WNBA All-Star Game that occurred over the weekend, and the headline reads, Jones unable to enjoy moment. For 19 seconds, a silence fell over the makeshift press room in the bowels of the United Center that was only interrupted by the clicking of camera shutters and Jonquel Jones's sniffling. The veteran New York Liberty forward's gaze was covered by her hand, obscuring the glistening trophy and the crowd of reporters from her view. Quote, I couldn't really enjoy this weekend, Jones said, before the tears began. I'm sorry, unquote. Jones had just been named the 2026 All-Star MVP after she led Team Spoon to the 129-122 win over Team Coop on Saturday with 22 points and 13 rebounds. In her 22 minutes on the court, she was just two assists shy of a triple-double. Her post-game presser was poised to be an upbeat and celebratory victory lap. Instead, it was a reminder of just how quietly resilient Jones has been en route to becoming the league's first player to win a regular season MVP, a Commissioner's Cup MVP, Finals MVP, and All-Star Game MVP. Shortly after WNBA Commissioner Kathy Engelbert presented Jones with her latest hardware, the 6'6" center took the mic and told the largest All-Star crowd in the league history that she just played with fresh grief due to the passing of her late aunt, Marilyn Knowles. Quote, "My aunt meant a lot to me. She was one of the matriarchs of our family," Jones said. "A lot of great family parties and get-togethers had happened at our house. My best memories were her being in the kitchen and making great food for us. Showed her love in that way," unquote. But wasn't the only thing weighing on Jones's heart. One of the first questions directed to Jones referenced an appearance she made Thursday on StudBud's viral 72-hour live stream, in which she was heard telling Lynx guard Courtney Williams that she believed that the Minnesota Lynx deserved to win the WNBA championship over the Liberty in 2024. As that clip gained traction, so did the fan backlash toward Jones. Jones emphasized that she'd let her guard down because she and Williams are close friends. Her point, she clarified, was that sometimes you can still end the season without a league title, even if you have the best team on the paper. She added that a similar scenario unfolded in the 2019 season when she was with the Connecticut Sun as they lost to the Washington Mystics in the finals. Quote, "I feel like that what I said was taken the wrong way, and I'll take accountability for that as well," Jones said.
1: And that concludes the reading of the Quad City Times. Stay tuned for the Dispatch Argus following this.
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and those adjustments would have to be made in a matter of milliseconds. He practiced his marksmanship regularly at shooting ranges outside of London. He moved among several, never frequenting one more than the other. It was important he stay anonymous and never be noticed by anyone. His entire existence was dependent on being a ghost. Malone was pacing his horse in a circle with the other nine, awaiting a recall back to the starting line. He again centered the American between the crosshairs, estimating the shot to be less than 100 meters. Ascalani had been clear. It had to happen during the race. Once the horses left the gate, they would be running toward him, on his side of the track, reducing the shot to 50 meters or so. The tricky part would be the unpredictable movement across the track and the constant changing of positions. So he set a plan. On the first lap, he would take measure and practice centering the target. He'd take the shot on the second lap. If he missed, there was always the third and final trip around. Jason noticed the tension that hung heavy in the air. Apparently, all of the Palio aficionados knew what was about to happen, the excitement seemingly coming from watching the drama play out, like a piece of art acted out on a grand public stage. Horse and jockey. Contrada versus Contrada. Siena celebrating itself. Adding to that was the fact that this whole thing was extremely dangerous. Cotton Malone had guts, no question. This was not his fight, yet here he was in the middle, getting the job done. But he supposed intelligence operatives did whatever it took. Or at least the good ones did. The horses were again back behind the starting rope, pacing in a circular formation. This time there was definitely talking among the jockeys. Deals were being made. Alliances formed. Loyalties bought. The order was once again announced, each Contrada's name called one by one. He took a moment to survey the crowd. Shade fell across the campo in the golden light of sunset, half lit, half in shadow. People were everywhere. Every millimeter of the center filled. Hundreds more occupied bleachers that had been erected around the outer perimeter. Windows all around framed out spectators. To his left, about 50 meters away, was a group wearing white, red, blue, and black. The Porcupines. On their feet, among them, he caught a face. An older man, not wearing the Contrada colors, but intensely watching the horses. Cardinal Ascalani. Chapter 47. Eric had stayed up into the early hours of the morning, reading Anna Maria's diaries. They were in places affectionate, full of lively incident, but also packed with compassion and insight. Sadly, almost none of the Medici family writings had survived. Most disappeared long ago. Some of the bank ledgers still existed, as did scattered correspondence, and the poetry of Lorenzo the Magnificent had long been published. But few of their personal thoughts committed to words had made it into the modern world. When the royal line extinguished in 1743, so had their memory. If not for Anna Maria's extraordinary gift of the Medici art and possessions to Florence, the family could have easily faded away to nothing, like the Pazzis. But they had not. His reading of the diaries revealed that Anna Maria was a deeply conflicted woman. She'd birthed a child at age 53, which in the 18th century was more often than not a death sentence. Yet she'd taken the chance. I lapsed into exceeding sharp pain and great extremity, so that the midwife did believe I should be delivered soon. But it fell out contrary, for the child stayed in the birth, with his feet first.

0: 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Here is today's weather forecast from the Talking Information Center. Today's weather is going to be sunny with degrees high near 83. Tonight's weather is going to be mostly clear with degrees low around 64. And tomorrow's weather is going to be mostly sunny, then isolated showers with degrees high near 85. The sun rose today at 5:30 a.m. and the sun will set today at 8:09 p.m. Stay tuned for more on the Talking Information Center.
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6: Hello and good morning. My name is Susan. Today is Monday, July 27th, 2026. I'll be reading today for the Talking Information Center, and I'll be reading The Washington Post. And here's our first story. The Post counted 70 deaths from July heat domes. The true total may not be known. Epidemiologists say the country's slow, sometimes haphazard approach to assessing heat mortality makes that a dramatic undercount. Martha Irene Van Egmond was working in her garden in Bolton, Mississippi, when she stumbled and couldn't get up. The 83-year-old spent hours lying on the ground amid temperatures over 90 degrees, the county coroner said, eventually succumbing to the oppressive heat. Mike Rodriguez, 57, died of heat stroke in his poorly ventilated attic apartment on Chicago's South Side, neighbors told local public radio station WBEZ, his core body temperature rising so high his organs could no longer function. In a small town south of Philadelphia, a 68-year-old man stepped inside his home after trimming his hedges and immediately collapsed. The county coroner attributed his death to a heart attack triggered by heat exhaustion. These are three among at least 69 people who died from the extreme temperatures that beset the United States at the beginning of July, according to the Washington Post survey of health departments, medical examiner's records, and local news reports. That figure puts the heat wave on par with some of the deadliest weather events of the 21st century, exacting a direct toll more than twice that of the 2025 Los Angeles fires, which killed 31, and more than Hurricane Harvey's 68 deaths in 2017. At least one person died in a later heat dome that stretched from Montana to Wisconsin in the middle of the month. But the preliminary death count from both of these events probably underestimates the true impact of this summer's heat, experts say, exposing the shortcomings of the United States' slow and sometimes haphazard approach to assessing deaths from extreme temperatures. Most states rely on official death certificates, which can take weeks to be issued and often fail to identify heat as a contributing factor. These are mass mortality events, said Christy Ebby, an epidemiologist at the University of Washington Center for Health and Global Environment, Quote, but when we don't know the numbers and people can't see it, it's hard on an individual level to understand that heat is deadly. Many European countries, by contrast, assess deaths from extreme temperatures by using an approach known as excess mortality analysis, which was also widely used during the height of the coronavirus pandemic. This method uses statistical analysis to assess how many more people died in a given period than would have been expected under normal circumstances, then estimates which portion of those deaths are attributed to the heat. European officials have attributed more than 10,000 excess deaths to the continent's record-breaking June heat wave. Quote, we're falling behind Europe in protecting population health during extreme heat events, end quote, said Joan Casey, an environmental epidemiologist at the University of Washington, who used the excess mortality method to analyze deaths from a 2021 heat wave in the Pacific Northwest. Quote, the methods are fairly standard, and we have the capability to do this, she said. We just need to make the collective decision that we think it's important for us to understand this in real time. To assess the death toll from the two heat domes that descended on the United States this July, the Post contacted the health departments for every state where the National Weather Service issued an extreme heat warning. Of the 31 agencies the Post contacted, 9 said it would take them weeks or months to analyze death records from this event. 4 did not respond to information requests in time for publication, and 2 states, Ohio and Wyoming, said they did not track heat-related mortality. The states that did provide data emphasized that their numbers are preliminary. Most deaths from the two heat waves occurred in New Jersey, where officials say an estimated 29 people died from heat-related causes. But that doesn't mean the state suffered worse heat or was less prepared to protect people, Eby said. It's possible that even more deaths occurred elsewhere, but have yet to be identified. These fatalities were connected to some of the most extreme temperatures on record. Locations in more than 24 states matched or exceeded their previous all-time highs during the heat domes. Millions of people sweltered through temperatures over 100 degrees Fahrenheit for multiple days in a row. Researchers at the World Weather Attribution Network, which conducts rapid studies to determine how climate change influenced weather events, found that the torrid combination of heat and humidity in the early July event would have been, quote, virtually impossible, end quote, in a world not warmed by greenhouse gas pollution. Those conditions put immense strain on the human body. The heart will begin to pump harder, pushing blood just below the surface of the skin, where it can shed heat more easily. Heavy sweating will kick the kidneys into high gear so they can conserve more water. If the body is unable to keep a person's core temperature within healthy limits, it can trigger a cascade of organ failure that eventually proves deadly. Quote, but if we are focusing only on heat stroke, that's just the tip of the iceberg, said Gary Fallos Konstantinoudos, an epidemiologist at Imperial College London who studies climate impacts on health. If a person suffers from a chronic illness, such as cardiovascular disease or diabetes, the stress of keeping cool can trigger a heart attack or dangerous blood sugar swings. Prolonged exposure to extreme temperatures can also exacerbate respiratory and kidney conditions with potentially fatal consequences. In these cases, the person responsible for filling out a victim's death certificate, typically a physician, coroner, or medical examiner, often focuses on the most immediate cause of death without mentioning environmental factors, Eby said. In many states, coroners are elected officials, she added, and may not have the medical training necessary to recognize when heat causes a heart attack, kidney failure, or other fatal conditions. That means when United States health officials look through medical records to assess mortality from a heat wave, they are missing a broad array of indirect deaths triggered by the high temperatures, Eby said. The painstaking process of gathering and analyzing death certificates can also lead to a long lag time before the public learns a disaster's true death count and makes it difficult to compare mortality across states. In Maryland, where officials have attributed at least 19 fatalities to the early July heat dome. Determining heat death relies on a comprehensive investigative process that considers scene findings, the person's medical history, and a post-mortem examination, said Department of Health spokesperson David McAllister. McAllister contrasted that process with relatively simpler tasks of assessing whether someone drowned in a flood or suffered trauma from hurricane damage. Quote, heat-related deaths can be more difficult to definitively identify because heat often acts as a physiologic stressor, he wrote in an email. Because so many deaths from extreme heat go unrecognized, the phenomenon is often called a silent killer, Constantinoudis said. It sounds cheesy, he said, but we say this because it's very hard to get a complete picture. That's where excessive mortality analysis comes in. They cannot define precisely who died because of the heat, experts say, and should not replace more detailed methods. But these analyses can be performed more quickly, and they can reveal deaths that remain hidden when officials rely only on death certificates. In Europe, Constantinoudis said, officials have widely adopted the excess deaths approach to provide real-time mortality estimates during extreme events. Spain's leading public health agency, for example, publishes daily estimates of heat deaths based on temperature data and statistical models. The French government reported approximately 1,000 excess deaths while the June heat wave was still ongoing. Within 3 weeks, the total was revised to more than 5,700. These staggering numbers may partly reflect the region's struggle to adapt to rising temperatures. Air conditioning remains relatively rare, even though Europe is the fastest warming continent on Earth. But they also showed the wider impact of heat that is likely missing from U.S. counts, Constantinoudis said. Having these statistics on hand during the summer rather than months after the fact can motivate people to take heat risks more seriously. They can also spur governments to adapt. After deaths in Italy last year, several regional governments instituted bans on outdoor work during the hottest part of the day. Studying excess mortality also allows researchers to assess how climate change influenced a heat wave's human cost. In a recent analysis of deaths in England and Wales, Constantinoudis and colleagues modeled the relationship between temperature and mortality based on historical data, then used their findings to estimate how many more people died during the June heat wave than would have if the disaster happened in a pre-industrial world. They found that daytime maximum temperatures in the regions are 3 to 4 degrees Celsius, which is 5.4 to 7.2 degrees Fahrenheit, higher because of planet warming pollution, most of which comes from burning fossil fuels. That extra heat accounted for 38% of the deaths during the June heat wave, which was more than 800 people. This gives us an important argument for climate mitigation, Constantinoudis said, because we can now see the actual toll. Our second news article for the Washington Post, from Berlin, submitted by Mary Ilyushina and Sammy Westfall. The fugitive suspect in a deadly attack on the Berlin Pride Parade was killed in a police operation on Sunday, authorities said. Berlin police said the suspect was found in a garden in the western Berlin borough of Spandau around 6 p.m. Sunday, about 20 hours after the attack. There, he reportedly ran toward emergency forces with a stabbing weapon. The officers then opened fire and shot him. Firefighters tried to resuscitate him, but he died at the scene. A van rammed into crowds of partygoers in the city's center's sprawling Tiergarten Park on Saturday as they celebrated Christopher Street Day, Berlin's oldest pride event. The crash killed a woman and injured at least 29 people, according to authorities, who said the driver fled afterwards. The Christopher Street Pride event is named after the New York street that was the site of the 1969 Stonewall riots, which sparked the modern gay rights movement. The celebration draws tens of thousands of people every year. Earlier Sunday, police released a photograph of the suspect, a 21-year-old Abdul B., describing him as slim, around 6'2", with black hair. His last name was withheld in accordance with German privacy laws. Quote, "Everything we see here points to an Islamist terrorist attack," end quote, Interior Minister Alexander Dobrindt said. The suspect had undergone radicalization and belonged to the Islamist scene, Dobrindt said. He added that the suspect was a German national with Lebanese roots who was born in Germany in 2004. His mother was naturalized as a German citizen in 2002. The Berlin Public Prosecutor's Office confirmed earlier media reports that the suspect had allegedly developed the desire to join the armed struggle of Islam and of ISIS, made a failed attempt to travel to Syria to join the militant group, and made contact with individuals in Lebanon he believed were members of the group. ISIS refers to the Islamic State. In Lebanon, he was sentenced to 3 months in prison for incitement to religious and sectarian conflict, among other things, the prosecutor's office said. After serving that sentence, he returned to Germany in November, where he was arrested at the Berlin International Airport. He spent 6 months in pretrial detention in the country. According to Dobrindt, the attacker on Saturday had used some kind of blade, presumably a machete, to assault bystanders after ramming the car. An extensive nationwide manhunt was launched, with police scouring train stations, airports, and border crossings. The attack rattled Berlin's robust LGBTQ plus community and abruptly ended a celebration that had gone off peacefully, with participants marching through the street for hours, dancing to techno music, and cheering the dozens of floats in the parade. Organizers canceled the rest of events on Saturday, and the site of the attack has been under lockdown, with investigators gathering evidence. More than 2,200 officers had been on duty in Berlin since Saturday morning to protect the parade and other pride events, according to Reuters. Quote, "Hundreds of thousands of people from all over the world were peacefully celebrating at Christopher Street Day. They wanted us to treat each other with kindness and tolerance," end quote, German Chancellor Friedrich Merz said early Sunday. "We are open and freedom-loving, and we will preserve and defend that," he said, pledging that the attack would be investigated and pursued with the utmost severity. Kai Wegner, Berlin's mayor, wrote that it was an attack on the city's free and open society. "A peaceful and colorful CSD, the Assembly for a Tolerant and Peaceful Berlin, was attacked in the most brutal way," the mayor said on X. "Berlin is the city of freedom, and our freedom has been attacked in the most horrific way today." In a later statement, Wegner said that there was a, quote, "high level of security," end quote, at the event, and that the festival site itself was not attacked because the perpetrator wasn't able to make it there, because that had been secured by police. The attack occurred on one of the paths leading up to the event site, about a quarter of a mile from the main activities, he added. By Sunday afternoon, scores of people with pride flags flocked to the Brandenburg Gate in order to hold a vigil. The attack reignited Germany's long-running debate about migration and religious extremism, and it comes a few weeks ahead of closely watched regional elections in which the far-right Alternative for Germany, or the AfD, is the front-runner. The AfD campaigns on mass deportations, closing Germany's border to undocumented migration and what it calls re-migration, and its leaders have long framed Islam as incompatible with German society. The party has often moved quickly to capitalize on previous attacks, holding what it billed as a memorial rally in Magdeburg 3 days after the 2024 Christmas market attack there. Germany has faced several attacks attributed to Islamist extremists in recent years, including the killing of a police officer at an anti-Islam rally in Mannheim in 2024, and a knife attack at a street festival in Solingen 3 months later that killed three people and was claimed by the Islamic State militant group. Vehicle rammings have been a recurring extremist tactic in Europe since the Islamic State began promoting them a decade ago. Researchers have documented several dozen such attacks worldwide since 2000. and Germany has been on alert for them since a truck was driven into a Christmas market at Breitscheidplatz in Berlin in 2016, killing 12 people. The deadliest remains the 2016 attack in Nice, France, where a 19-ton truck was driven into crowds watching Bastille Day fireworks, killing 86 people and injuring more than 400. Now a reading from the Post's section called The Optimist. You want a good life? Try Nonna Maxing with these Italian grandmothers. We spoke to nonnas and other experts about their best tips for la dolce vita. As they roll fresh orecchiette at a bakery in southern Italy, Grazia in Campo, 90, and Teresa Caglia, 88, look more like lifelong pasta makers than social media stars. The best friends, who have known each other since they were children, have become unlikely wellness influences for Nonna Maxing. This is a social media trend that celebrates living like an Italian grandmother, always having a friend nearby, throwing away almost nothing, and finding countless uses for olive oil. The craze, which has simmered like delicious ragu for months, also centers on home-cooked food, time spent gossiping together, light activity like tending heirloom tomatoes, and importantly, embracing the aging process. Short clips on social media show Incampo and Kalia singing and laughing as they create oversized dishes. In one video, they attempt to, quote, cut their alcohol intake, with Incampo frantically snipping with scissors as Kalia pours a generous glass of wine. Curious about their outlook on life and newfound fame, we spoke to some Italian nonners and experts about their best tips for la dolce vita. Home-cooked food made with love. Incampo and Caglia are the brains behind the traditional recipes at Antico Forno Santa Caterina in the town of Altamura in southern Italy. The pair have amassed legions of fans for their cheeky humor as much as their giant servings of pasta and breads laden with fresh cheeses, meat, tomato, and, of course, olive oil. Their lightheartedness and passion for food shows why nonnas have captivated the internet and been deployed to charm crowds of tourists with their presence. Bakery co-owner Giacomo Barattini, a distant relative of Incampo, said he sought her advice on preserving traditional recipes for bread, focaccia, and cookies, and showcasing the authentic Italian dishes the region had to offer. I like homemade pasta very much, Incampo told the Washington Post as she sat under a cool arch preparing lunch for the following day. Always made with our own hands. Bread, too. One should never lack good bread. Even when it's old, it's delicious. We don't throw anything away. We'll make use of it. Susanna Mills, a National Health Service consultant and public health and clinical fellow at Newcastle University in the United Kingdom, said the post-war generation typically had a stronger connection to the food they ate, with people more likely to grow, wash, and cook their own vegetables. The benefits of home cooking are well documented, as it tends to be lower in sodium, saturated fats, and proportioned smaller than restaurant or takeout food. For Elda Cirizzotti, an 86-year-old nonna who moved to Toronto from Italy in 1966, homemade food is non-negotiable. I like to feed people, Cirizzotti said in an interview. Her granddaughter, Alessandra Urechina, runs her website and social media accounts where Cirizzotti dishes out tips including how to keep strawberries fresh and prepare snails to eat. Quote, once you have potato, flour, oil, you have everything. You can make anything you want, Cirizzotti says. Her diet consists of everything from pasta to beans to lentils, potatoes, vegetables, and meat. Food restrictions are out when non-maxing. Cirizzotti uses traditional recipes from the Circolaria region outside of Rome, which were once used by her grandmother to make dishes like gnocchi, lasagna, and tomato-based sauces. This approach is something Urechina has absorbed into her own cooking, where she focuses on ingredients including dried pastas, home-canned tomatoes, eggs, and seasonal vegetables. She uses these to make Italian-style dishes such as pastas, frittatas, and sautéed vegetables, and said her nonna would always make a minestrone soup for clearing out unused produce at the end of the week. Making your own food is so much easier and more accessible and healthy when you understand the basics of that kind of Italian cooking, Rechina said. strong social connections, a link to health benefits, feeling happier, and even lowering the risk of cognitive decline, with research showing that people are often happier being with others. And Campo and Kalia seem to be the embodiment of this, holding court in the bakery on everything from love to health problems for those who drop by. They never watch TV and they never stay alone, Baratini said. They talk about happiness, they talk about love, they talk about everything, and they teach us the life philosophy every day. And Campo says she advises family to love and care for one another, and that we should always carry on, even if the younger generation doesn't want to hear it. Nowadays, it is difficult to advise youngsters on what to do after a long life, as they won't even listen to their parents or anyone else, she said. You need to work. Listen to your parents, grandparents too, aunts and uncles. We do provide them with a few tips. Staring into the Tuscan countryside and lightly tending in her herb garden looks dreamy, but make no mistake, most nonnas labored hard throughout their lives and still do. I like work, said Sirizotti, who moved to Canada at age 26 and raised three children while working various jobs, including making shoes in a stockings factory and in a care home. When I move here, I fly like a bird, Sirizotti said about the transition from post-war Italy. We didn't have so much, no English, no house. It was really hard, but I was happy. Sirizotti tended a garden plot and raised chickens, lambs, and other animals. Now at 86, she starts the day at 6:30 a.m., watering her garden and drying herbs for the winter months. For exercise, she walks and gardens, activities known to challenge your brain, reduce stress, and stave off cognitive decline. Rechina says this discipline and drive, rather than romanticized notions of life in rural Italy depicted online, is a key element social media can overlook. If there's anything to take away from this, it's that actually, maybe you need to inconvenience yourself a little bit more, she said. It's perhaps no coincidence that images of older women enjoying themselves, indulging in food, and spending time in nature have become aspirational on social media, where filters, skincare regimens, and wellness trends proliferate. Becca Levy, a professor of public health and psychology at Yale University who has studied how beliefs about aging can impact health, said the nonnas are a refreshing antidote to the view that older age is a time of inevitable decline. Levy's research has found that exposure to positive age beliefs can lead to physical and psychological benefits. Sirizotti says she has no complaints about her health and is happy with her independence and her life. I like the way I am, she said. I do everything for myself and for my grandchildren. I walk, I go to the store, I still drive. Her tips include a good pair of shoes, quality olive oil to be used on everything, food, face, skin. She goes to at least 1 liter per week. Whenever something is not good for you, wash your face and go outside. Encampo's advice is equally succinct. Problems are everywhere, but don't worry, they're always sorted out. Stefano Petrelli in Rome contributed to this report. And now from the world of health. Hospices worry patients will be unfairly punished amid fraud crisis. Health policy researchers and providers say negative attention and the potential for overly punitive regulations could put patients at risk. Mark Van Trees regularly sees his Vietnam War buddies over breakfast, attends his grandchildren's Little League games, and when he's up to it, he tends to his lush front yard garden, which is dotted with shells retrieved from his abalone diving days. Time is precious for him. Last year's doctor told the 76-year-old former truck driver that a combination of heart failure, lung disease, and liver damage had left him with only 6 months to live. Well, that was about 11 months ago, Van Trees said in a May interview, smiling at having, for the moment, cheated death. In June of 2025, Van Trees began hospice, which focuses on the quality of life for terminally ill patients, receiving regular visits from a nurse in his home in Novato, California. Medicare is covering these services for him, his hospice caregivers reminding him of the attention his unit received from medical staff while in Vietnam. We used to call them guardian angels, he said, because they took such great care of you. But the Trump administration's allegations of unchecked hospice fraud in California have tainted the industry's reputation, prompting concerns that fewer patients will seek the care that they need. Health policy researchers and hospice administrators worry that the negative attention on the industry and the potential for overly punitive regulations could put California patients and taxpayers on the losing end. The fraud situation has done a lot of damage to the reputation of hospices overall and undone a lot of the progress that has been made in destigmatizing hospice, said Lauren Hunt, an associate professor at the University of California at San Francisco's Philip R. Lee Institute for Health Policy Studies, who focuses on hospice care. Quote, policymakers should pursue targeted strategies that root out fraud and abuse without overburdening the many providers who are doing the right thing, end quote. Hospice care is facing sweeping restrictions. The Centers for Medicare and Medicaid Services in May announced a six-month national moratorium on hospice provider enrollment in Medicare and increased oversight in California and several other states with elevated fraud risk. Arizona, Georgia, Nevada, Ohio, and Texas. In a statement, CMS spokesperson Timothy Foster said state inaction on hospice programs rife with fraud drove the need for federal intervention. Foster said CMS believes the crackdown won't affect patients' ability to obtain services, with roughly 7,000 hospices still approved nationwide, and that it will help ensure the hospices that remain provide the care, quote, individuals near end of life deserve, end quote. Ensuring patient safety and access to quality hospices and other certified healthcare services is paramount to CMS's work, Foster said. Mehmet Oz, the CMS administrator, has said the strict approach also protects taxpayers' money. Studies have concluded that even as for-profit hospices have expanded, the industry has saved Medicare money by offsetting other expensive care. A 2023 University of Chicago report commissioned by industry associations estimated that Medicare patients who use hospice over hospitals in 2009 saved taxpayers over $3 billion. California has already been cracking down on the problems, with Democratic Attorney General Rob Bonta deeming hospice fraud an epidemic last year and asserting that the state is, quote, on it. The state has had its own moratorium on hospice licenses since 2021, charging numerous providers with crimes over the years, and implemented emergency regulations to curb fraud this June. Hunt said she's heard from California healthcare providers who are reluctant to refer patients to hospice because they're unsure the patients will receive high-quality care, and from patients who don't know which hospice providers they can trust. California has the most hospice organizations of any state, approximately 2,800 as of 2022, according to the California State Auditor's Office. That same year, CMS reported 5,800 hospice agencies nationwide. Hospice administrators in good standing have already found themselves in the crosshairs. A Washington Post investigation in June found that the federal government's new anti-fraud task force has already suspended licenses for 43 legitimate hospices. Still, Hunt and other policy researchers welcome the effort to target unscrupulous operators. While most hospices are committed to providing high-quality care, there are serious concerns about a subset that exploit patients and the system for financial gain, she said. The hospice industry is uniquely vulnerable to fraud because of insufficient licensing regulations and inadequate oversight, according to industry researchers. And the percentage of the population aging into Medicare is rapidly rising, with spending expected to accelerate within the next 10 years. Most of the rapid growth in operators has been among for-profit hospices, a state auditor's report in 2022 noted. In California, about 94% of hospice providers are now for-profit, a shift from 20 years ago when nonprofits dominated the industry in California and nationally. On average, for-profit operators make around $2,100 more per patient in pre-tax profit and $49 more per patient day than nonprofit hospice operators, according to one study. Skelly Wingard, CEO of By the Bay Health, a Northern California nonprofit that provides services to Vantrees, acknowledges that fraud is indeed a big problem in the industry. Quote, these organizations that have exploited patients were extremely savvy, end quote, she said. But Wingard warns against losing sight of the bigger picture. Quote, hospice, when well done, is one of the most compassionate and meaningful benefits in healthcare, she said. And we should be working to protect that, not inadvertently erode confidence in it. End quote. By the Bay Health has been in business for 50 years and serves around 750 hospice patients in the Bay Area. About 89% of them are covered by Medicare, 3% by California's Medicaid program, Medi-Cal, and the rest by commercial health plans, Wingard said. At home in Novato, Van Treese lifts his shirt to show where a catheter was surgically implanted to drain uncomfortable fluid buildup in his abdomen. The hospital trained his wife, Paula Van Treese, a retired career counseling, to connect a suctioning device to the catheter in order to siphon the excess fluid. A hospice nurse from By the Bay, Blank Near, helped her master the technique the first few times she tried it at home. "Paula is the rock in my foundation," Mark Van Treese said. Kinnear orders all of Van Treese's medications and rejiggers them when necessary to manage his bouts of intense nausea and pain. Every week, Kinnear checks the surgical incision around the catheter for infection, listens to Van Treese's lungs, checks his blood pressure, and cleans and dresses the open wounds that sometimes form from burst blisters on his legs, a complication of the fluid buildup and weakened skin. Kinnear helps usher hospice patients and their families through critical turning points. He recalled guiding one patient's daughter through her mother's loss of appetite. "It's okay if your mother isn't eating vegetables," he told the patient's daughter. "Then let her eat ice cream if that's what she wants." California's emergency regulations against fraud took effect in late June. In addition to tighter pre-screening of licensed applicants, they call for minimum professional qualifications for management, higher nurse-to-patient ratios, stricter rules around physical office space, and other such restrictions. Hunt said the new regulations are a step in the right direction, but urged caution. "The broader impact on the industry should be closely monitored, particularly to ensure that well-intentioned, high-quality providers are not placed under undue strain or forced to close," she said. Late one night last year, when Kinnear wasn't available, another hospice nurse from By the Bay came promptly to the Van Treese's home in response to an urgent call from Paula. "I felt like I was about to die," Mark Van Treese said, explaining he just had a premonition that he wouldn't wake up in the morning. His sons were called to his bedside. The family needed reassurance. So a nurse arrived, examined him, and checked their father's vitals. By midnight, he was sleeping. The KFF Health News is a national newsroom that produces in-depth journalism about health issues and is one of the core operating programs at KFF, the independent source for health policy research, polling, and journalism. And now from the opinion pages. This is Letters to the Editor. "National parks are deteriorating. Don't gut the fund that protects them." National parks, United States soccer development, nuclear energy, and more in readers' eyes. Sean Regan's July 20th online op-ed called "National Parks Are Deteriorating, There's a Fix Congress Isn't Making," end quote, was spot on in identifying the maintenance and upkeep needed at our national parks. Near record numbers of visitors are finding peace, solace, and recreation opportunities in our national parks, often called America's best idea. National parks need and deserve the funding and staff to fix crumbling roads and outdated water systems. But Regan's argument that Congress should, quote, scrap or reform, end quote, land acquisition funds and redirect those dollars to maintenance presents a false choice. Closing the maintenance backlog, which the administration and a bipartisan group of senators are already working to fund, doesn't require gutting the program that protects at-risk land within national parks. Removing private in-holdings within the parks is precisely the problem that land acquisition solves. Take Grand Teton National Park. Just this month, my organization, the Conservation Fund, and the Grand Teton celebrated a monumental achievement, protecting 210 acres most vulnerable to development near the park's southwestern entrance. thereby safeguarding wildlife habitat and recreational access that define the park and the greater Yellowstone ecosystem. This was made possible by the Land and Water Conservation Fund, which reinvests a small share of offshore energy revenue, not taxpayer dollars, into conservation and recreation projects that protect natural resources, wild habitats, historic sites, and working lands. The Land and Water Conservation Fund got a significant boost in 2020 when President Donald Trump signed the Great American Outdoors Act, which permanently reauthorized it. But getting the land and the water conservation fund wouldn't save our parks. It would guarantee that there is less worth saving. The July 4th editorial, quote, "States stand in the way of a nuclear energy renaissance," is dead right about why nuclear energy, despite its resurgence, still faces an uphill battle to widespread deployment. The bureaucratic obstacles slowing nuclear development are the same ones delaying the new energy infrastructure America needs, such as renewable or fossil fuels. The Trans-West Express Transmission Project, for example, spent roughly 16 years navigating federal and state approvals before construction could begin. That timeline is becoming less the exception than the rule. The permitting process has become a brutal choke point. If Washington wants a true nuclear renaissance, or even just affordable energy prices, permitting reform cannot stop at nuclear or at the federal level. State and local governments must also clear the way so America can build the energy infrastructure it needs in order to power its future. Here's a story from the Metro section. For small farmers, goats are becoming big business. Tucked off an interstate, down a winding road lined with grassy hillsides, open fields, and farmhouses in Orange, Virginia, about 90 miles southwest of Washington, Carrie Swanson guided dozens of pickup trucks and tractor trailers as farmers unloaded their goats and sheep into stalls. By mid-morning, the sellers left with a piece of paper noting the number of livestock they'd brought in and how much they weighed. Then came the next crowd, buyers eager to bid as an auctioneer rattled off prices. The May sale at a livestock market is a window, agricultural experts and farmers said, into the growing number of small and part-time farmers raising goats and sheep as demand for the meat has surged nationally and locally. The trend has been driven in large part by the D.C. region's growing Hispanic, Muslim, and African immigration population. "We've seen demand and prices jump," said Swanson, who works for the Virginia Cooperative Extension, which is a part of Virginia Tech and Virginia State University. Quote, "Worldwide, it's a popular meat, and certainly as the area's immigrant population grows in this region, people are used to eating it, and they want it." For many, goat and lamb meat is a familiar staple in their home countries as they seek it out for particular holidays and special occasions. But even with a steady uptick in those raising and selling goats, it's still far below the rising demand for the meat in the United States, experts said. Roughly 60 to 70% of the goat meat consumed in this country is imported, mostly from New Zealand and Australia. For farmers, goats tend to be easier to handle than larger livestock like cattle. They're typically cheaper to buy, breed, and care for than a cow. They require less grazing land and prefer brush and weeds over grass, acting like natural lawnmowers that keep fields from becoming overgrown. They're also quicker to raise and bring to market, but they are more susceptible to parasites and predators, farmers have said. Jacob Gilley, 38, has been raising beef cattle for 20 years and has grown the operation to roughly 300 acres. He started raising goats last year, and this year has a herd of about 50 to graze on the weeds in his pasture. For his Madison County, Virginia operation, Gilley said the goats helped to reduce costs. "Weeds, vines, and brush have been especially bad this year because of the major drought on his grazing land for cows. If the goats eat the weeds, he doesn't have to spend money spraying chemicals. And he's helping the environment," he said. "Plus, he will eventually breed the females and then sell off their offspring." For those starting in farming, he says, goats are so much easier. You can experiment with goats and get 10 to 15 of them much cheaper than buying 3 or 4 cows, which would be at least $10,000. Plus, you need more land. I see a lot of opportunities with them. Nearby, Gary Keisinger, 42, of Goochland, Virginia, walked along the stalls and listened as the auctioneer rattled off prices. He was looking for at least 7 goats for Muslim friends, most in the suburbs of D.C., Charlottesville, or Richmond, who'd asked them to get an animal to slaughter to celebrate Eid, the Muslim holiday at the end of May. After several hours, he couldn't find enough meal goats at a decent price. In the last 3 years, it simply exploded. He said of people asking him to find goats, I get calls all the time for goats, and I simply can't fill it. Rich Coleman, a retired government employee, has raised sheep and cattle for 40 years in Culpeper County, Virginia. 10 or 15 years ago, he said, you couldn't find lamb. Now Food Lion is carrying it. From the pages of Health, I'm a podiatrist. Here's what I really think about flip-flops. You've probably read that the classic summer shoes are awful for your feet, but not everyone needs to avoid them completely. This article has been submitted by Dr. Paul Langer. How bad are flip-flops, really? Am I inflicting lasting damage on my feet every time I wear them? Flip-flops must be the most vilified form of footwear. Each summer, the media is filled with stories about how bad they are for your feet. According to some experts, wearing flip-flops will cause acute injuries, such as sprains, or contribute to more insidious injuries, such as plantar fasciitis. Some even claim that they can contribute to hammer toes and bunions. While it is reasonable to be cautious about flip-flops use for those who may be vulnerable to lower extremity conditions, are they really that bad for everyone? And should you never slip on a pair if you care about your foot health? The answer I give my patients might surprise you. As a podiatrist in Minnesota, my clinic is slowest in late in winter and becomes busier as we transition to spring and summer. Coincidentally, some people also start to wear flip-flops around this time. It would be easy to assume a cause and effect relationship for the flip-flop wearers and their foot pain, but that is an incomplete picture. A winter spent in more structured shoes, combined with the tendency to be more sedentary, can essentially decondition your feet. So when you start to become more active and wear less supported shoes, your feet might hurt as they adjust to the greater demands that you're putting on them. This reduced capacity is often high on the list of potential causes of foot pain, whether wearing flip-flops or not. It is true that the risk of falling is higher in flip-flops, but this risk applies to all shoes that do not secure well the foot, such as high heels, mules, clogs, or even poorly fitting shoes. Additionally, there is no evidence in the research that flip-flops increase the risk of heel pain or tone alignment changes in people with healthy feet any more than any other type of footwear. Heel pain, hammer toes, and bunions are very common in the general population, even in those who have never worn flip-flops. Many factors contribute to these foot concerns, including genetics, lifestyle, and biomechanical imbalances. As a general rule of thumb, I caution anyone with poor balance, osteoarthritis, rheumatoid arthritis, a history of lower extremity surgery, diabetes, and lower extremity peripheral neuropathy, peripheral vascular neurodegenerative conditions, or gait issues or abnormalities to avoid not just flip-flops, but any footwear that does not strap securely to the foot, including at the heel. People with these conditions are more likely to fall or worsen any existing issues when wearing unsupported footwear. Even if you don't have any of the health concerns listed above, remember that flip-flops are really made for walking on flat, dry surfaces only. That's because you're more likely to fall if you're on a wet surface and subsequently injure yourself in your foot if your footwear is not secured to your feet. If you're wondering what footwear is best for avoiding foot conditions, the answer is that there's no one single type. Each of the shoes that we own uniquely alters how our feet function and affects how we move. Therefore, it's best to have multiple types of comfortable footwear, options with varying degrees of cushioning, support, and fit characteristics to allow your feet to maintain their strength, mobility, and adaptability.

If you don't have any of these health issues that I previously mentioned, this capacity can be built by transitioning to flip-flops gradually at the beginning of the season, wearing them for short periods of time in the beginning to give your feet a chance to adjust. Doing targeted foot strengthening exercises as part of a fitness routine can also help. An overlooked benefit of flip-flops, and more broadly sandals, is that they let our feet spread out more than shoes typically do. This is one of the reasons people find flip-flops so comfortable. It's very common for people to develop foot pain due to poorly fitting shoes. In fact, a 2018 study showed that up to 72% of people wore shoes that did not fit properly, and there was also an association with improper shoe fit and foot pain. All shoes affect our lower extremities in ways that can be potentially beneficial or detrimental. Telling health people to avoid certain types of footwear is like telling people to avoid the sun. Sure, too much exposure can either be good or bad, but some exposure is beneficial and even necessary for our overall health. Having a variety of comfortable footwear options is a good strategy in order to maintain foot health, and for many people, that strategy can also include flip-flops. And now an article from the well-being page. I smoked cannabis for nearly 20 years, and here's what I wish I knew at 13. When I was a teenager in upstate New York, I passed joints the way other kids passed notes in class. Friday nights behind the bleachers with my friends felt like the only place I could exhale and escape from the chaos waiting at home. We walked on eggshells, bracing for the next eruption from my father, who was an addict himself. It was 1980, long before Nancy Reagan's Just Say No campaign, which researchers later said was ineffective, and before the war on drugs became the cultural crusade of the mid-80s. In ninth grade, I wrote a detailed report defending marijuana titled The Decriminalization Picture. I got a B-. Nobody called my parents. So much has changed since those Friday nights behind the bleachers. The world has evolved in ways that 13-year-old me would have cheered. Today, cannabis dispensaries line the streets of cities and suburbs across the country and as normalized as coffee shops. Recreational marijuana is now legal in 24 states and D.C. and decriminalized in several more. But I've changed, too. What I know now about cannabis, especially what it does to a teenager's brain, I learned the hard way. When the Trump administration moved to reclassify marijuana from a Schedule 1, a designation that included heroin and PCP, to Schedule 3, alongside less addictive drugs, I applauded that decision. After all, I've been arguing that case since high school. But now, months after medical cannabis was rescheduled and with a formal Drug Enforcement Administration hearing on broader rescheduling underway, I've been digging into the research and I've been forced to rethink everything I thought I knew. Here's what I wished I knew when I was 13. If you're self-medicating, cannabis won't solve your problems. Anxiety was the genesis of my addiction. Before my first day of kindergarten, my stomach hurt so bad that my parents rushed me to a clinic. Nobody had a name for it. I was just a nervous little girl trying to make sense of the world. I spent much of my life searching for relief. When I was 13, I didn't have a name for what it was feeling, but that relief arrived when I started smoking. At the time, my options for treating my constant stress felt limited. Anxiety was just barely on anyone's radar. Today, it's a crisis that doctors and scientists take seriously, according to a JAMA Network Open study tracking nearly 2 million children. Anxiety-related doctors visited jumped 300% from 2014 to 2023. Quote, the earlier you start using marijuana in your life, such as age 12, 13, or 14 years old, and the more frequently you use it, the more highly pure THC levels will cause dramatic brain changes, which can be devastating. Harold C. Urschel III, a psychiatrist and the co-founder of the Addiction Center, the addiction disease management company EnterHealth in Dallas, told me these changes can include abnormal brain growth and development, serious psychiatric illnesses, including psychosis, manic depression, and in some cases, permanent schizophrenia, as well as increased risks of heart attack, stroke, and lung cancer, Urschel had said. If you're starting your teens, it can be worse for your mental health. Meanwhile, a 2026 University of California at San Diego study of more than

11,000 young people revealed that teens who use cannabis regularly show slower gains in memory, attention, and thinking skills compared with non-users, with the THC exposure linked to worse memory over time. As I get older, I find myself obsessing over what's natural brain aging and what's the latest fingerprint of a 17 years of daily use. Excuse me. I may never know the answer. Decades of Schedule 1 classification restricted researchers' ability to obtain these findings, and they arrived 40 years too late. Even as I graduated, grew up, and became a mother, I kept smoking. The only time I quit both cigarettes and marijuana was during my pregnancy, convinced I was done for good, but it didn't last. Instead, I managed to earn degrees in nursing, culinary arts, while raising my son, even as weed and cigarettes were as dependable as the sunrise. That can be a real impact on your physical health. For 17 years, every time I smoked a joint, I wasn't reaching for weed, but desperately searching for confidence that eluded me. I felt deeply inadequate, though I never admitted I had a problem. I loved writing, but I only wrote when I was high, because the words refused to flow otherwise. The drug didn't give me a voice. It just quieted the one telling me I didn't deserve to be heard. There was a moment just after inhaling when the sharp edges of everything melted away. Pot quieted my anxiety without teaching me how to manage it. The confidence I thought I was borrowing, I was actually postponing. The fear never disappeared, but evolved into paranoia. I would walk into crowded rooms convinced everyone was scrutinizing me and replaying conversations long after they'd ended. When I spoke, it's funny, very funny, when I spoke with Riley Gunyan, a physician assistant and adolescent substance user at Zelig Psychiatry, she put it plainly that sometimes the most durable consequences of heavy adolescent cannabis use is not a persistent direct neurochemical injury, but the way it shaped development opportunities, coping style, and identity. The damage was physical too, though. Throughout my late 20s, I coughed up blood and other substances, and bronchitis struck in relentless waves every few months, and my chest felt like it was caving in. It may be harder to quit cannabis than you think. One night, my son found me passed out while cooking dinner after a heavy smoking session. He ran to the neighbors for help. When I came to, I had said the words out loud for the first time. I smoked too much. Admitting the truth proved more effective than any intervention or program. I finally saw my addiction for what it was, and I was done. But quitting wasn't that simple. Years later, I learned why. Withdrawal from marijuana can take weeks or months, notably longer than cocaine or crack, because the substance stays in your body longer. Yershel explained, the drug I thought was softer had the deepest roots, and for the 17 years I smoked it, was probably always in my system. A decade after quitting, I slipped into depression, slowly at first, then crushing. Some mornings I couldn't get out of bed. Twice I sank into the darkest place I've ever been. Suicidal with a plan. Both times, a week of hospitalization and medication brought me back. Now I wonder about all those years I spent numbing a nervous system that never learned to regulate itself. Recent research links long-term cannabis use to major depressive disorders because the brain's dopamine system fails to reset when you stop. Use that begins in adolescence leaves scars that outlast the addiction. According to Urschel, 15 to 20% of formerly addicted individuals who develop severe psychiatric symptoms continue to experience them permanently. I also learned that today's cannabis is nothing like the marijuana I smoked as a teen. Most of the cannabis in the 70s was 1 to 2% pure, where today it's 20 to 50% pure. Urschel said, and that could have paradoxically recreated problems for me. If you think you're drinking a weak beer and you're actually drinking Everclear, anyone would realize that you could have devastating damage to yourself medically. A user's age matters regardless of potency. Lower potency does not make early heavy use benign. Age of initiation matters independently. The adolescent brain is developmentally sensitive to cannabinoids, and beginning heavy use at 13 would still be clinically meaningful, even in a lower potency era. I would describe it as a real risk factor, just not equivalent to heavy adolescent use of high-potency modern products. I still wonder what long-term effects from my early use are still to come. I'm 59 now, and I have good days and bad. But the anxious girl who believed she needed a high to find her voice has emerged as a professional writer, sober, clear-eyed, and finally expressing herself. Now I have the opportunity to tell the truth that nobody told me at 13.
Thank you for listening. That was Monica Romano. She's a health and wellness writer and a former nurse based in the Pacific Northwest. And I thank you for listening. My name is Susan. You have been listening to The Washington Post on this day, Monday, July 27, 2026. And thank you for listening to the Talking Information Center.

Good morning. My name is Susan. Today is Monday, July 27th, 2026. I'm reading today from the Talking Information Network and Center. I'm going to be reading from the New York Times, our first article. Employers fear labor shortage as many immigrants lose protected status. This article has been submitted by Miriam Jordan and Madeline Yeo. Around Washington, Salvadoran-born crews have helped renovate, rebuild, and maintain the Capitol, the Pentagon, and Arlington National Cemetery. In senior living facilities in Florida, Massachusetts, and New York, Haitian caregivers assist aging Americans with daily activities. These workers are among more than 1 million people who have been allowed to live and work in the United States under a decades-old humanitarian program who now face the prospect of deportation. Last month, the Supreme Court cleared the way for the Trump administration to end temporary protected status, as the humanitarian program is known, and now industries are bracing for the loss of vital workers. About 70% of these workers were participating in the United States labor force, many in construction and health care, according to an analysis by researchers at the University of Pennsylvania. But on Monday, about 350,000 TPS recipients from Haiti and several other countries will lose their work permits in the first wave of fallout from the Supreme Court ruling. About 190,000 Salvadoran beneficiaries could be next to lose their status when it expires in September. For particular places and particular industries, tens of thousands of workers no longer able to legally work is going to be a very big hit, said Alexander Arnon, the director of policy analysis at the Penn Wharton Budget Model, a nonpartisan research organization that has analyzed the economic impacts of TPS workers. Economists say the loss of those workers could be gradual as some pursue other potential protections, such as asylum, and others continue working, but off the books. Still, as the clock ticks toward the end of temporary protected status, business organizations led by the U.S. Chamber of Commerce have mounted a campaign for action on Capitol Hill, joined by a growing number of state and local leaders from both parties. Quote, Congress can and should exercise its plenary authority over immigration policy to prevent significant disruption to America's workforce and avoid an unnecessary humanitarian crisis, the chamber wrote in a July 10th letter to Senate leadership. State and local leaders are echoing those concerns. Governor Mike DeWine of Ohio, a Republican, has called ending TPS for Haitians a mistake and has predicted a steep economic toll for his state. In South Florida, home to the largest Haitian population, Mayor Daniela Levine Cava and Commissioner Marlene Bastien of Miami-Dade County, along with business leaders, gathered on Wednesday to address the potential fallout. Ending TPS doesn't save American money, Ms. Bastien said during a news conference. Ending TPS will cost America money. But on Wednesday afternoon, Senator Eric Schmidt, Republican of Missouri, blocked a fast-tracked attempt by congressional Democrats to extend TPS for Haitians and criticized the program for becoming all but permanent. Quote, TPS was created for emergencies, Mr. Schmidt said on the Senate floor. Democrats turned it into a one-way racket towards permanent mass migration. Created by Congress and signed into law by President George H.W. Bush in 1990, TPS was intended to offer short-term relief to foreign nationals who were already in the United States who could not safely return home because of armed conflict or natural disasters. But with some countries mired in humanitarian crises for years, TPS has become almost indefinite for some foreign nationals. And with Congress unable for decades to find a consensus on modernizing the country's antiquated immigration laws, humanitarian protections such as TPS and asylum have become de facto paths to long-term, if not permanent, residence. That has turned TPS into a target for some critics of the immigration system, including President Trump, who has made ending it a priority since his first term. After returning to the White House last year, he resumed his push to end the program, and after more than a year of court fights across the country, he won a Supreme Court decision allowing the executive branch to revoke TPS.
For years, companies and industries that employed large numbers of TPS recipients championed them and the program as a source of motivated workers, often for jobs that were otherwise hard to fill. But as the Trump administration intensified its efforts to revoke the protection, many companies became reluctant to speak out, leaving it to trade groups to make the case for the program. Associated Builders and Contractors, a construction trade group, was part of a coalition that recently sent a letter to the Department of Homeland Security and highlighted the challenges brought on by the ending of the TPS program. In a statement, the Trump administration defended its effort to end the protection. Quote, DHS is upholding the rule of law and getting back to common sense, end quote, Zach Koller, a spokesman for the U.S. Citizenship and Immigration Services, said. Employers who hire people working unlawfully in the United States can face steep fines and criminal charges of harboring undocumented people. For their part, TPS beneficiaries will have to decide whether to stay or leave the country. The government has their addresses, making it easy for federal agents to find them. It is not clear how much time the government is likely to give people to organize their affairs and depart. Many have homes, vehicles, and bank accounts, said Abel Nunez, the executive director of CARESEN, a Washington, D.C. advocacy organization for people from Central America. You can't just carry your house in your pocket, your car in your pocket, Mr. Nunez said. Thanks to TPS, Concepcion Morales worked for 22 years on federal sites, including at the Naval Academy and the National Institutes of Health. Any government building you walk into, you can be sure that someone with TPS has done work there, said Mr. Morales, 50, who is from El Salvador, and arrived in the United States when he was only 23. Mr. Morales was able to secure U.S. permanent residence through an American adult child 4 years ago. But by design, TPS does not offer a direct path to a green card, and more recipients will now become vulnerable to deportation. Patricia Campos Medina, a political scientist at Cornell University, who recently completed a study about Central American TPS holders, said, quote, "They have devoted their entire years of productivity to this country. It's not about being able to return to the country of origin. This is their home," she said. "The majority are fully employed, have American-born children, own homes, and have businesses." Daniel West, director of government relations for Heritage Action, the lobbying arm of the Conservative Heritage Foundation, has faulted the program and criticized Republicans who have sought to maintain TPS. Quote, "The Trump administration is right to let these overused TPS programs expire, as originally intended," he said. "The administration has not announced plans to end TPS for El Salvador, which expires in September, but it tried to do so during Mr. Trump's first term. And the administration has already announced that it will terminate the status for most countries currently covered, including Ethiopia, Myanmar, Somalia, South Sudan, Syria, and Yemen. Employers have already been notified that the work permits of TPS recipients from those countries will no longer be valid. People from El Salvador, Lebanon, Sudan, and Ukraine who received TPS still have employment authorization. The United States has been sending one deportation flight to Haiti per month since December of 2023. The last removal flight to Haiti landed in Cap Haïtien, a northern city, on July 16th with more than 100 deportees. The number of flights is expected to increase significantly. Stephen Miller, an architect of Mr. Trump's immigration agenda, was asked after the TPS ruling if Haiti is safe. Quote, "For Haitians? Absolutely," Mr. Miller said. "Haitians live in Haiti. It's not our position that Haitians should leave Haiti. It'd be crazy for us to say that Haitians couldn't live in Haiti. It's their country." But Haiti has been engulfed in violence since the assassination of its last elected president in 2021. Large swaths of the capital, Port-au-Prince, are controlled by gangs that have attacked, kidnapped, and killed civilians, causing the internal displacement of more than 1 million people. The country's economy is in ruins, and international aid organization reports widespread food insecurity. In an interview, a Haitian woman who works as a nurse in Florida and who has had TPS since
Haiti was first designated in 2010, said she was fearful of being forced to return to her country where she hasn't lived in more than a decade, and where, she said, she had no family. The anxiety is indescribable, said this woman, who has a U.S.-born toddler and who agreed to be interviewed on the condition that she not be identified because she fears she could be targeted by immigration agents. Our second article. Forced to flee and wait, evacuees wonder if their homes still stand. In central Spain, thousands of people sleep in shelters or in their cars. Some of them evacuated multiple times ahead of the advancing flames, awaiting word on what they left behind. This article has been submitted by Carlos Barragan, reporting from Villamanta, Spain, near Madrid. Antaxa Alcazar stepped into her garden on Thursday when she heard police officers shouting at residents to evacuate their homes in Villa del Prado, a town west of Madrid. The blazes that had been raging in the distant mountains were now sweeping down their street. Like a river of fire, she said. She fled with her mother, Consuelo Lorza, 88, and her 11-year-old daughter, Sarah, to another town, only to have to evacuate again hours later to a nearby village. The following day, they were forced to flee once more, this time to the town of Villamanta. Quote, I've been sleeping here for 3 days, if you can call that sleep, end quote, Ms. Lorza said on Sunday morning. She shared a bunk with her granddaughter while Ms. Alcazar spent the night in her car with the family dog. They eventually found out that Ms. Alcazar's home had been spared. More than 200 people were staying on makeshift bunks inside a sports hall in Villamanta on Sunday, anxiously waiting to learn whether they would be allowed to return home or whether the flames were advancing toward them. Some tried to nap after lunch while children kicked a football around using one of the hall's goals. In total, around 90,000 people in central Spain had been evacuated from their homes or ordered to take shelter as firefighters battled what Isabel Díaz Ayuso, the Madrid's region's president, described as, quote, the worst wildfire, end quote, in the region's history. Ms. Lorza had just been comforted by King Felipe VI and Queen Letizia, who visited the sports hall to show the support. The queen told me she couldn't believe it. Evacuated 3 times, Ms. Lorza said. King Felipe VI said on Sunday that the wildfires in Madrid and the neighboring Toledo and Avila regions remained active, but that there were some positive signs in the fight against the blazes. In the Madrid region, fire had destroyed 43 homes and severely damaged more than 300 others. Ms. Díaz Ayuso said, that number will rise enormously, as we have never seen before, she said, tears welling in her eyes. Across central Spain, 77,000 hectares, about 190,000 acres, have burned, the country's public broadcaster had reported. Some evacuees in Villamanta complained that they had received little information about the status of the fires. They waited nervously near their cars, eating churros. Quote, we watched the fires every minute through security camera feeds, said Carmen Bautista, 53, who had slept along with her husband in their van beside the sports center. They had watched the flames approach their home in Garavan Garden, a nearby development, but it was now safe. Ms. Bautista lamented that residents had endured one natural disaster after another, the pandemic, then the deadly floods that swept away 3 bridges, and that each one seemed worse than the last. While the previous catastrophes you could stay at home, she broke off, spreading her arms in resignation. While firefighters struggled to bring the blazes under control, some residents took matters into their own hands. In the mountains around Robledo de Chavela, where the flames had torn through pine forests and home oaks, several residents on Saturday slipped past police roadblocks in order to fight the fires. Quote, we may be doing something slightly illegal, but we have saved this part of the mountain, Javier Quijada, 30, said on a video call. Mr. Quijada and dozens of other residents, all members of the local hunting association, had been fighting the flames with hoses, shovels, and even green branches they used to try to smother the fire. He said police officers eventually waved them through, warning them to be careful. This is our mountain. Our lives are going up in flames, Mr. Quijada said. I've lost count of how many tears I've shed since the fires began. In our next article, even before the attack, Berlin's gay community felt more and more unsafe.
The killing of a woman in what officials called an act of Islamist terrorism rattled a community that has seen a surge in threats, including from the far right. This article has been submitted by Jim Tanksersley and Philippe Kalita, reporting from Berlin. The parade at the center of Berlin's Gay Pride celebration on Saturday was a sunny blur of glitter and feathers, of rainbow flags and thumping techno beats. It was cocooned by walls of metal barricades and guarded by 2,200 police officers, up from 1,300 last year, as the city tried to curb a wave of violence against Berlin's gay community. Those precautions failed to prevent an attack late Saturday night when an assailant plowed a rented van into a group of revelers, leaving the celebration via a side street in the city's central Tiergarten Park, just outside the security perimeter. He attacked others with what appeared to be a machete, shocking those who thought the extra security measures might protect them. Quote, "How did he even get into Tiergarten?" asked Benjamin Bach, an attendee who said he had been at the site of the attack 10 minutes before it happened. There were anti-car, anti-truck barriers everywhere, and thousands of police were on duty. One woman was killed and 29 people were injured, the authorities said. The police shot and killed the main suspect on Sunday evening, ending a day-long national manhunt. Officials called the attack Islamist terrorism and named the suspect as Abdul B., 21, omitting his surname in line with German privacy laws. It was a sum of all fears moment for Berlin's LGBTQ community and for city officials who ramped up security at Pride events in recent years and who had appeared to be making progress in their efforts to stem a surge of crime against this community. Berlin started an effort in 2024 to combat violence and discrimination against its gay community. According to city statistics, anti-queer crimes more than tripled in the city between 2016 and 2025. Violent anti-queer crimes rose by half. Both violent and nonviolent offenses peaked in 2023 and have fallen since the city began its strategy, but both types of crimes remain historically elevated. Much of that effort has focused on countering growing hostility from Germany's far right. In Berlin, far right ideology was the most frequently cited specific motivation for homophobic attacks in the city in 2025. But on Sunday, after the authorities said the perpetrator had attempted to join the Islamist terrorist group ISIS, community leaders said that they were increasingly worried about threats from a wider range of political and religious motivations. Quote, "We queer people in Berlin are feeling more and more unsafe," end quote, Florian Winkler-Schwartz, manager and director of the LSVD Association for Queer Diversity Berlin-Brandenburg, a civil rights group, said in an interview. Mr. Winkler-Schwartz said that the police presence and other safety measures at the celebration on Saturday were enormously high. But he said, "I believe that you cannot guarantee 100% security for such a massive event." Alfonso Pantisano is the LGBTQ Affairs Commissioner for Berlin State Government, a position created as part of a strategy to combat violence and discrimination against the community. He attended the Christopher Street Day celebration with a police escort because of the threats he has received since taking the job. He stayed at the site deep into Sunday morning to help and comfort people who were evacuating after the attack. Quote, "My heart is broken," end quote, Mr. Pantisano said in an interview. "It's making me wonder if, in this life that I have at the moment, and I'm 52 now, I will ever get to a point where I can say, as the queer community, finally, we are really safe." Many festival goers in Berlin grappled with similar fears in the wake of the attack. Yu Bridegjig and his partner Olav Kedzora stood outside a church memorial service on Sunday afternoon as rain fell, surrounded by dozens of mourners. Some carried pride flags. Mr. Brzezet and Mr. Kedidzora attended Saturday's pride festivities, but left hours before the attack. "Yesterday, friends of mine dressed up for pride," Mr. Kedidzora said, "but they changed back into regular clothes before taking the subway home. They were afraid of being harassed. You would have hoped that at least on that day, it wouldn't have been necessary." Mr. Breger said that when he moved to Berlin in the 90s, "I never felt afraid, and now there are certain situations I avoid.
Some say they feel particularly unsafe in areas with large numbers of migrants, including higher numbers of conservative Islamists. The suspect was a German citizen of Lebanese background, living in an area with a large Arab community, and he had developed extremist views, authorities said. Quote, "Diversity itself seems to be becoming a challenge," Mr. Kinzorta said. "Too many extremes are colliding, and we have to learn how to live together." Some people at the memorial on Sunday said German leaders have contributed to that sense of insecurity. They singled out the far-right Alternative for Germany party, which has climbed in national polls with a platform that defines a family as a man and a woman with children. Others criticized Friedrich Merz, the chancellor, who defended a decision not to fly a pride flag over the federal parliament building last year by saying parliament was not a circus tent. Mr. Merz and Berlin's mayor, Kai Wegner, attended the memorial service on Sunday. Afterward, Mr. Wegner led a silent march from the church to the Brandenburg Gate. Several hundred people joined the march. Mr. Merz briefly spoke before the service, expressing outrage over the attacks and solidarity with the community. At a speech later in the evening, he elaborated. Quote, "Violence doesn't begin with an attack," he said. "Violence begins with intolerance, with exclusion, with discrimination, with stupid remarks and bad jokes." The authorities said on Sunday that they would review security protocols to determine how the attacker was able to target people so close to the celebration. Officials and attendees alike said the violence would not deter them from future celebrations. "Yes, I was scared afterward," Julia Proust said on Sunday, standing a few meters from the parade where she had danced a day earlier. "But it won't stop me from going to Pride again, honestly, now more than ever." Handmade signs scattered across the pavement around her, surrounded by bouquets of flowers. Quote, "We are many," one declared, and another one simply said, "Love wins." From the art section, Overlooked No More. Barbara Rubin, teenage filmmaker at the heart of New York's underground. She made the landmark underground film Christmas on Earth and helped bring together artists like Andy Warhol, Allen Ginsberg, and Bob Dylan. This is an article submitted by Jay Hoberman. This article is part of a series called Overlooked, a series of obituaries about remarkable people whose deaths, beginning in 1851, went unreported in the Times. For a few years in the 1960s, a teenage filmmaker from Queens named Barbara Rubin helped jolt Manhattan's underground art scene by pulling poets, painters, rock bands, and experimental filmmakers into the same rooms. She had just turned 18 when she joined the filmmaker and critic Jonas Mekas in championing experimental movies, and she also made one of her own, Christmas on Earth, a roughly 30-minute black-and-white 16-millimeter collage of naked bodies and overlapping images that became a touchstone of the New York avant-garde. She met the beat poet Allen Ginsberg and, by his account, seduced him, and she brought both Ginsberg and Dylan to Andy Warhol's studio, The Factory, the new epicenter of burgeoning art world subculture. Rubin may not have introduced the underground to sex and drugs, but as the movement's resident baby boomer, she added a measure of rock and roll. She turned solemn poetry readings at the East Village Café Le Metro, a hangout for young writers, into impromptu dance parties at a dive bar around the corner, and she prodded two regulars, Ed Sanders and Thule Kupferberg, to channel that spirit into a satirical rock band called The Fugues. She also escorted Warhol and his entourage into the tourist trap Café Bazaar and introduced them to a raw young band, the Velvet Underground. She filmed the scenes she helped create. Her best-known and only surviving film, shot intermittently between 1963 and 65, began with an unprintable working title before she borrowed its name from a line in the poet Arthur Rimbaud's A Season in Hell, called Christmas on Earth. The film could be clinically described as an exercise in gynecological exploration, essentially performative. It was first shown at the filmmaker's Cinematique on a double bill with Warhol's Outer and Inner Space, with two reels projected side by side. More often, her film was shown with one image superimposed on the other. Occasionally, she showed the reels sequentially,
or ran them backward and upside down. She continued to edit as well, cutting one print into four-frame shards and resplicing them at random. In every case, the content, an alternately obscure and bleached out, but always in-your-face entanglement of naked bodies, was impossible to ignore. Writing in Art Forum in 2022, the critic Amy Taubin called Christmas on Earth the most transgressive and transcendent of American underground movies. Barbara Rubin was born on June 8, 1945, the second child of Lester Rubin, a businessman, and Pauline Katz Rubin, who managed the home. She grew up in a two-family house in Cambria Heights, a suburban neighborhood in southeastern Queens. Relatives interviewed in Chuck Smith's 2019 documentary Barbara Rubin and the Exploding New York Underground described her parents as permissive and Barbara as willful. An addiction to diet pills while she was in high school landed her in Silver Hill Hospital, a sanitarium in New Canaan, Connecticut. Rubin was discharged in 1963, shortly after turning 18. Her uncle, William Rubin, who was managing the off-Broadway Gramercy Arts Playhouse, found her a job working as an assistant to Mikas, an evangelist for independently made movies, at the Filmmakers Cooperative, which had been set up to distribute underground films. A week out of 9 months of mental hospital indoctrination, I meet Jonas Mikas, and he gives me a camera and film, Love and Trust, she wrote in the Filmmakers Cooperative catalog by way of introducing her films. Her arrival had coincided with the first screenings of Jack Smith's scandalous Flaming Creatures, which quickly became a test for obscenity laws. In December of 1963, Mikas intended to present his magazine Film Culture's annual award by screening Flaming Creatures at the Tivoli Theater, a seedy Times Square movie house. When the theater abruptly canceled the show, Rubin led an occupation until the police cleared the building. Later that month, she and Mikas smuggled Flaming Creatures into an international avant-garde film festival in Belgium, forced their way into a projection booth, and managed to show part of it before the organizers cut the power, helping touch off a near riot that made the front page of Variety. According to Mikas, those battles transformed Rubin from an apparently shy teenager into a rebel, bursting and burning with hallucinations, shooting her first movie with the excitement of a holy nun, he wrote of his protege in his weekly Village Voice film column. When Christmas on Earth was shown in 1965, Mikas was moved to poetry. Quote, as the film goes, image after image, the most private territories of the body are laid open for us. The first shock changes into silence, then is transposed into amazement. He proposed a syllogism. Barbara Rubin has no shame. Angels have no shame. Barbara Rubin is an angel. She solicited support from Walt Disney for a sequel, Christmas on Earth Continued, that would feature the Beatles and Dylan with Hollywood stars like Elizabeth Taylor, along cartoon characters like Tinkerbell, Dumbo, and the Seven Dwarfs. But her request was ignored. While on a flight to London with Ginsberg, she slipped a copy of her script to Dylan, who was also on the plane, to give to the Beatles. In London, Rubin was an organizer of the International Poetry Incarnation at Royal Albert Hall in June of 1965. The event drew 7,000 people, including Mick Jagger, Marian Faithfull, and Indira Gandhi. She moved forward on other projects, including collaborating with Warhol and his associates on The Exploding Plastic Inevitable, an immersive multimedia art event staged on St. Mark's Place in April of 66. In 1967, she pulled together a three-week mixed-media extravaganza called Caterpillar Changes at the Filmmakers Cinematique, a kaleidoscopic presentation of multi-screen projections accompanied by live music, including performances by the Argentine saxophonist Gato Barbieri. The program was described on flyers as New York's first united acid head speed relief fun ball and glitter parade. Rubin was a fixture at major countercultural events like the Easter 1967 Central Park Be-In and the October 1967 anti-war march on the Pentagon, which he participated in with the filmmaker Shirley Clark. She and Clark wanted to collaborate on an anti-Vietnam movie with a working title of The Fugues Go to Saigon, and with a supporting cast that included the writers William S. Burroughs and Leroy Jones, who later changed his name to Amira Baraka, but they were unable to secure funding. Rubin's last major project was creating East Hill Farm, a bohemian commune in upstate New York that was funded by Ginsberg and populated by his friends. Rubin envisioned it as a place where she could settle down and have a child with Ginsberg, but he did not share her interest.
Reuben was heartbroken, said the photographer Gordon Ball, a farm resident, and took refuge in a nearby Orthodox Jewish orphanage. She studied with the charismatic rabbi, Shlomo Freifield, at his yeshiva in Far Rockaway, Queens, and in 1971 married a fellow student, Mordecai Levy, at a traditional Orthodox wedding attended by Ginsburg and Dylan. Reuben made one last movie, Imuna, the Hebrew word for faith, which she described to Mikas as a film dealing with the concentration camp experience. It has since been lost. Reuben and Levy divorced, and she married the French-born painter Israel Isaac Besancon, and in 1973 they moved to Aix-les-Bains, a town in eastern France known as a post-Holocaust sanctuary for Jewish rebirth. She died on September 17, 1980, of postnatal infection after giving birth to her fifth child. She was 35. 2 years later, Mikas arranged for a screening of Christmas on Earth. He also archived their plentiful correspondence, rescued her work from obscurity, and created a short film, To Barbara Reuben with Love, which came out in 2006. In 2013, Anthology Film Archives and the Boo Hooray Gallery showed her films and exhibited her notes and letters and relevant photographic material. The next year, the film scholar Ara Osterweil's book, Flesh Cinema, The Corporeal Turn in American Avant-Garde Film, placed Reuben in the context of the radical feminist artists Carol Lee Schneeman and Yoko Ono. The final issue of Film Culture, published in 2018, was devoted to the legend of Barbara Reuben. Smith's Barbara Reuben and the Exploding New York Underground followed in 2019, and Todd Haynes' 2021 documentary, The Velvet Underground, confirmed Reuben's centrality to the downtown avant-garde scene. Utterly otherworldly, Reuben moved to the 60s as a kind of human switchboard, connecting poets, filmmakers, and rock musicians long before social networks existed. Her path traced an improbable trajectory from Cambria Heights through the downtown underground to the exaltation of Hasidic mysticism. The films, records, and memories she left behind are fragmentary, but they suggest that the connections she forged and the life that grew out of them were her enduring achievement and ultimate mystery. Continuing with the news, a 12-year-old went to buy a ball. He was killed by a stray bullet. Jacob Freitas, the son of a retired detective sergeant, died near his Bronx home after he was struck by the bullet from a gun fired during a brawl, law enforcement officials said. This article has been submitted by Chelsea Rose Macias and Miles G. Cohen. On Saturday afternoon in the Bronx, a 12-year-old boy was playing with his friends in the courtyard of their apartment building, swinging a baseball bat and an orange construction cone. The boy, Jacob Freitas, said they could do better than a cone. What they needed, he said, was a ball, and so he decided to bike two blocks to a bodega to buy one. The friend, Simon Garcia, 14, was wary. I said, "Be careful," Simon said on Sunday. His parents had warned him about walking to the bodega at the corner of Walton Avenue and Elliott Place in the Mount Eden neighborhood, even when it was light outside. But still, Jacob went. Hours passed, afternoon turned to dusk, but the boy had not returned. "I was thinking, why is he taking so long?" Simon said. Just before 5 p.m., Jacob was fatally shot by a stray bullet outside the bodega, Wanda Deli. William Ferrara, 45, of the Bronx, was arrested and charged on Sunday with second-degree murder and Jacob's killing. The boy had been outside when Mr. Ferrer, who was arguing with five other people, pulled out a gun and shot into the group, according to three law enforcement officials who spoke on the condition of anonymity because they were not authorized to discuss the case publicly. Vincent Vallelong, the president of the Sergeants Union, said Jacob is the son of Jesus Freitas, a retired detective sergeant. "Losing a child is every parent's worst nightmare," Sergeant Vallelong said, "and our hearts go out to the Freitas family as we pray for them during this unimaginable and painful tragedy." Mr. Ferrer is also accused of shooting a 34-year-old man in the left foot and a 25-year-old man in the buttocks, and faces additional charges including manslaughter, attempted murder, assault, and weapons possession, the police said. The two men were expected to survive. In a social media post on Sunday, Police Commissioner Jessica S. Tisch wrote, quote, "Jacob was an innocent bystander on his bike
when he was taken from his family yesterday in an act of senseless gun violence, end quote. No arrest can ever ease the pain of this unimaginable loss, but the NYPD will continue to do everything in our power to seek justice for Jacob, she added. A cashier at the bodega, Manny Soto, said Jacob bought a ball around 4:45 p.m. The boy thanked him and left. Moments later, Mr. Soto said he heard the sound of gunshots. The kid came running in. His arm was bloody, said Mr. Soto. He heard Jacob cry out, "They hit me, they hit me," and then the boy dropped to the floor. Officers arrived just before 5 and found Jacob, who was shot in the left shoulder, the police said. Emergency medical workers took him to Lincoln Hospital, where he was pronounced dead. On Sunday, outside the bodega, pink rose petals were scattered on the sidewalk near half a dozen candles. 2 blocks away, at his apartment building on Marcy Place, Simon gazed at the flickering candles featuring the Virgin of Guadalupe, placed on top of a wooden crate, steps from where the boys had swung a bat the day before. About 15 other friends and family members also gathered around the makeshift memorial. Among them were Jacob's aunt and his 7-year-old sister, Luna, who drew a heart on the crate and wrote, "You I love." At the foot of the memorial, mourners had placed a baseball, a football, a Capri Sun drink, and Jacob's green Fugler, a popular plush toy. A framed photograph of Jacob stood at the center with the words, "In loving memory," above his nickname, Kai. Milagro de Jesus, 58, who has lived in the building for nearly 5 decades, looked on as she comforted another neighbor. "He grew up with everybody else's kids," Mrs. de Jesus said. "We all saw him grow up. All the kids here grew up as a family. Jacob was the kind of child who would dance the bachata with his mother and help older tenants with their groceries," Mrs. de Jesus said. "Now we don't have him," she said, "and it's just not going to be the same without him." Here we go to a finance page. Your money advisor. If you're in debt and being sued, there's help. Consumers are being taken to court in droves for delinquent credit cards and other bills. New legal protections and even AI could be a lifeline. This article has been submitted by Ann Carnes. As debt collection lawsuits clog state and local courts, efforts are underway to help strapped consumers using new legal protections and, in some cases, help from artificial intelligence. Collection suits may result from old debts, but they add to the stress people are feeling today from high gas and grocery prices, said Lester Bird, a senior manager of courts and communities at the Pew Charitable Trust and a co-author of a report this month on collection lawsuits. Quote, "More cases means more financial distress for people now, when people are feeling much more pinched," Mr. Bird said. Debt collection suits are filed by businesses or debt collectors when borrowers fail to pay a credit card bill, a medical bill, or other debt. A debt judgment can have serious consequences for borrowers, like having money withheld from their paycheck or taken from a bank account. Increasingly, past due accounts that the original lender or business has written off are purchased at a discount by large debt-buying firms, which may sue to collect the money, Mr. Bird said. Delinquent debts may be bought and sold multiple times because the name of the company filing suit is often different from the borrower's familiar credit card company. The borrower may ignore notices about the debt, Mr. Bird added. They think it's a scam, he said. If debtors don't show up at court, they often lose the case by default, which can lead to having their paychecks docked. Few debtors are represented by lawyers in these cases. So what's behind the rise in collection lawsuits? Several factors may play a role, researchers said, including Americans' rising debt levels. Credit card debt rose to $1.25 trillion in the first 3 months of this year from $1.18 trillion a year earlier, while the share of borrowers with a collection account on their credit report worsened slightly to 5%, according to the Federal Reserve Bank of New York. Technology has made it easier for debt buyers to purchase and analyze large batches of past due accounts, making it possible to eke profits from cases with smaller balances, said David Freeman Engstrom, a Stanford law professor who studies debt collection and eviction cases. Last year, a report from the National Center for State Courts raised the possibility that filing systems using AI could be partly driving an increase in debt claims.
Quote, "It's incredibly easy, and the marginal cost has gone down," Professor Engstrom said. "Debt collection actions are the most frequent filed civil suits in state courts," he said, adding, "Courts are choking on these cases." The number of collection suits fell during the pandemic years of 2020 through 2022, but have surged since then, Pew reported, citing research on 8 states by January Advisors, a data science consulting firm. In 2025, collection suits in Alabama, Massachusetts, Minnesota, Missouri, North Dakota, Texas, and Utah exceeded pre-pandemic levels. Virginia was the exception, with some states seeing new highs. Utah debt filings, for instance, are on track to exceed their most recent peak, which occurred after the Great Recession. The same trend was apparent in 7 of 9 major metropolitan areas that were tracked by the firm, including St. Louis County in Missouri, where filings nearly doubled between 2019 and 2022, Pew reported. But what are states doing to help borrowers? This year, Virginia joined more than a dozen other states that require banks to shield minimum amounts of cash in consumer accounts affected by debt collection judgments. Virginia's law, which took effect July 1st, protects at least $1,000 in a consumer's bank account from seizure. People do not have to appear in court to request this protection. The Virginia law doesn't provide debt forgiveness, Mr. Burt said. Rather, borrowers have a cushion to cover basic expenses while paying off their debt. Some states have also adopted laws to help consumers more easily understand why they're being sued, by whom, and what they can do to defend themselves. Virginia and Washington State passed legislation this year requiring that collection companies seeking default judgments document that the correct person is being sued and actually owes the debt, and that the suit is within the statute of limitations, which is often 3 to 6 years from when the borrower stopped paying. The laws, which take effect next year, also require courts to confirm the document's accuracy, Pew said. Donald Maurice, outside counsel to the Receivables Management Association International, a trade group for debt buyers and collection firms, said its members would prefer to settle directly with borrowers rather than suing them because court is so expensive. A lawsuit is the last resort, he said. He also said that new rules in some cities that cap the number of calls collectors can make to delinquent borrowers, like one that will take effect in New York City in September, could lead to more lawsuits. That's going to create less communication and less opportunity for resolution, he said. But can AI help courts manage the crush of suits? Even when states require specific documents, the deluge of debt complaints can overwhelm staff and hamper a thorough review, the Pew report said, possibly leading to improper judgments against borrowers. To fix that problem, some courts are trying AI tools to speed up and improve the review of the documents. The Superior Court of Los Angeles County, the nation's largest trial court, has a partnership with Stanford Law School that includes testing the use of AI to evaluate debt collection claims. An initial study by Stanford legal and computer science researchers showed that the reviewing case documents with AI's support could reduce errors by 53% and time spent by 33% compared with reviews done with AI, without AI help. The Superior Court has seen its debt collection caseload skyrocket in recent years. Rob Offstring, a court spokesperson, said in an email, he said that the project was in its early stages and that any new tool would be tested rigorously, emphasizing a thoughtful and cautious approach that recognizes artificial intelligence's limitations, risks, and potential impacts. Where can I get help managing my debt? Nonprofit credit counseling groups can analyze your budget and spending, typically free of charge, to help keep you on track. They may also, for a fee, negotiate a debt management plan in which credit card companies agree to let borrowers pay off their debt over several years at a lower interest rate.
Titus Milan, 28, an e-commerce manager in Texas for an air conditioning company, said he had sought advice from ChatGPT on managing his debt, which led him to receive help online from Money Management International, a nonprofit debt counseling firm. He uses a paid version of the chatbot and asked it to direct him to low-risk debt management options. Mr. Milan said his card debt had ballooned to about $15,000 at about 26% interest after he moved to a new apartment, bought furniture, and other items. He was able to enter a repayment plan that reduced his overall interest rate by 10% and put him on track to clear his debt in 3 to 4 years. He's still paying off some card debt outside the formal plan. Money Management International noticed an increase in online referrals from ChatGPT this spring, and Tom Nietzsche, a company spokesman. In May, when ChatGPT's personal finance platform was released, the company recorded 3,000 referrals, up from about 1,000 in April. Money Management International doesn't advertise on the tool, although it could, Mr. Nietzsche said. While consumers increasingly seek financial advice from AI services, privacy experts are raising concerns about sharing sensitive personal or financial information with these tools. You can find nonprofit credit counseling groups online directly through the National Foundation for Credit Counseling or the Financial Counseling Association of America. Is this man the Picasso of point shoes? Tim Foster is a shoe colorist for New York City Ballet, an unexpected but, thanks to a new documentary, no longer unsung hero who practices a delicate and painstaking art. This article has been submitted by Margaret Fuhrer. If you take the elevator at the David H. Koch Theater at Lincoln Center, as high as it will go, then climb another flight of stairs and walk down a cinder block hallway, you will reach a small space that looks like a cross between an artist's studio and a chemistry lab. This is where Tim Foster paints ballet shoes. To be a shoe colorist for New York City Ballet, as Foster has been for 15 years, is to occupy a small yet important niche. Most point shoes and ballet slippers are manufactured in a pale pink, but the company's repertoire requires a rainbow of hues, like canary yellow for the ensemble of marzipan shepherd dresses in The Nutcracker, or powdery blue for the butterfly soloist in A Midsummer Night's Dream. In this tiny

the company's first full-time shoe color, sprays and daubs hundreds of shoes each season. It is a delicate art. He must match costume colors exactly so that the footwear doesn't break the continuous line of the leg. And paint must be applied sparingly, painstakingly, so as not to change the feel of the shoe on the foot. As a former professional dancer, Foster, 73, understands the stakes. Quote, "When they give you their pointe shoes to miss or to die, that is a responsibility I take very seriously," end quote, he said in a video interview. "It has to be right because it's their sacred tool. It's their violin. It's their oboe." For years, almost nobody outside of City Ballet knew that Foster or his job existed. But then the documentary filmmaker Joshua Charo, who often profiles unsung heroes, stumbled across a City Ballet blog post that mentioned Foster's work. "Right away, I was fascinated," Charo said in a video interview, "but I couldn't find any other information about him." Earlier this year, Charo connected with Foster and filmed him discussing his past as a dancer and his work with City Ballet. Charo was delighted to discover that Foster had also quietly been making visual artwork. His shoe painting station is lined with white paper that becomes spattered with different colors over time. He uses pieces of that paper to create fanciful Chagall-esque scenes incorporating the residual splotches of shoe paint. "I just started sketching over the top of the paper. That kept all the splatters and marks," Foster said in a Charo's documentary Shoes for Tim, which came out in July. "I just lose myself in it." Foster's job has become busier recently. Pink shoes, meant to approximate skin color, used to be a ballet costume default. But a few years ago, City Ballet became one of the several ballet troupes to rethink ballet pink, adopting truly fresh, flesh-toned footwear instead. Today, each company member has a shoe shade custom matched to their skin that requires a lot of painting. Naomi Corti, a City Ballet soloist, said in a video interview that she now visits Foster before nearly every show to get her shoes touched up. Yes, but also just to talk. Gentle and thoughtful, Foster has a knack for soothing performance jitters. "He just always knows what to say because he's one of us, a dancer," she said. "It's this very calming presence. He's like the heartbeat of the theater." As a dancer, Foster was both an early and a late bloomer. His father was in a country western band, and as a child, Foster and the daughter of the guitarist would sometimes dance for the crowds at barbecues and country clubs in the Pacific Northwest. By junior high, he was organizing lunchtime dances at school, bringing out a jukebox in the cafeteria. "You would grab your girlfriend and do the boogaloo or the skate," Foster said. But he had no formal dance training until he enrolled at Lane Community College in Eugene, Oregon, and began performing in musicals. That was how he met his future wife, Nikki Crafts at the time, an accomplished dancer and choreographer. She told me, "You want to dance? Well, you'd better get in class," he said. He began studying ballet and modern and was soon earning lead roles in local theater productions. In 1986, the couple moved to New York City. Foster eventually began dancing with the now-shuttered New York City Opera, performing on the same Lincoln Center stage as the New York City Ballet, and also in musicals in the city and on tour. "I was doing a lot of things all at once," he said. That stopped when Nikki was diagnosed with breast cancer in 2004. The dance work suddenly felt less important, Foster said. Seeking stability, he got a job in the wardrobe department at City Opera. Later, he began working with City Ballet, dressing the children in the Nutcracker. His shoe painting career was accidental. For a while, dancers had colored their own shoes, but that led to inconsistencies both in hue and appearance. They said, "Could you do the painting?" And I said, "I guess," Foster said. Though he had no art training or experience in coloring shoes, Foster found he had a gift for matching shades. "I can figure out what makes that gray different from a regular gray," he said. Is it that it has green in it, pink in it, purple in it?" The ballets that involve the most painting, Foster said, are the big story productions, The Nutcracker, A Midsummer Night's Dream. But one of the trickiest is Jerome Robbins' The Concert. He has to match the costume's sheer blue tights, which allow the dancers natural

natural skin tones to peek through, meaning that each dancer requires a slightly different shade. You're taking that blue color and stretching it with a neutral. So it's a film of blue, he said. That took me a very long time to figure out. Foster has become an innovator in his small field, partly because he understands how to make dancers look and feel beautiful. Cortez said he would sometimes contour her pointe shoes, painting portions of the satin slightly darker to make each arch appear more luxuriously curved. Once she came to him upset about her shoes for a Coppelia solo, which were coated in a thick gray paint that made them inflexible. It's a big jumpy part, and it was so hard to do in this crunchy shoe, she said. The next day, Foster bought her a pair of what she called Cinderella slippers with a slight coating of silver. I wasn't cramping anymore. Everything felt so much better. He changed my experience of that ballet. Over the past few years, Foster has returned to dancing. His wife eventually recovered from breast cancer, but in 2013, he too received a cancer diagnosis. Treatment required moving much of his muscle from the back of his right thigh. As he recovered, dancing helped him relearn his body. I started over, doing my own bar work, just trying not to get stuck, he said. Walking was the hardest thing to do, actually. I can always manage to dance. Now he tries to dance as often as possible, sometimes with Nikki, who is strong as an ox, he said. She works at City Ballet in customer service. The documentary even prompted a homecoming of sorts, with Charo filming a poetic sequence in which Foster dances on the Koch Theater stage for the first time since 1925. When Foster began making his shoe paper paintings, he had no intention of selling or displaying them. I really didn't take it seriously. I'd paint them, roll them up, but forget about it. He's given a few to dancers as gifts, including one to the City Ballet star Megan Fairchild when she retired earlier this year, and he gave one to Charo, packaged neatly in pointe shoes, slipping bags, and tied with a shoe ribbon. Since the release of the documentary, Foster has been surprised and moved by viewers' enthusiastic response to his artwork. Quote, people seem to really enjoy these paintings, which sort of stopped me in my tracks, he said. He's now considering a showing of some feature. Each fall, City Ballet's art series asks a visual artist to make site-specific work for the theater. Cordy said she would love for Foster to get that invitation. Charo's documentary caught Foster just in time. He's planning to retire soon, but first he hopes to train new shoe colorists. The goal, he said, is to create the smallest possible ripple of disruption in the dancers' lives. I know how live theater draws everything out of you, even as it feeds you, he said. Those of us behind the scenes, we just want to make it possible for the dancers to let go and dance. Old enough to play the gin game. At 71, Deborah Winger and Arliss Howard have aged into a married couple's acting tradition that Jessica Tandy and Hume Cronin began. Way back last month, before the actors Deborah Winger and Arliss Howard leaped into a fast-track project that would consume much of their summer, they were skeptical. They'd been approached to star in a downtown Manhattan production of The Gin Game, the D.L. Coburn play that won the Pulitzer Prize in 1978. It has nestled into the theatrical canon ever since, an old people classic about a pair of card-playing nursing home residents whose budding acquaintance holds the potential to assuage their loneliness. Winger and Howard are now both 71 and have been married for nearly 30 years. Had never seen or read the play, yet the title had carried certain associations. She thought of it as a big Broadway hit, but also as something maybe you wouldn't go see. I wouldn't go see, for whatever reason. It just didn't seem like our cup of tea. I'm sorry to say that's all the time that we have for today. I hope you'll follow more stories. Thank you for listening to me. My name is Susan, and I appreciate you listening to the Talking Information Center.

0: player to win a regular season MVP, Commissioner Cups MVP, Finals MVP, and All-Star Game MVP. Shortly after WNBA Commissioner Kathy Engelbert presented Jones with her latest hardware, the 6'6" center took the mic and told the largest All-Star crowd in league history that she had just played with fresh grief due to the passing of her late aunt, Marilyn Knowles. "My aunt meant a lot to me. She was one of the matriarchs in our family," Jones said. "Lot of great family parties and get-togethers that happened at our house. My best memories were her being in the kitchen and making great food for us. Show her love in that way." Okay, there's a little bit more to the article, but that's all we have time for today. This is Carl and Alan wishing you a good rest of your Monday, and make sure to remember, it's going to be really, really hot outside today.
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0: Good morning. This is Mary and Isabel, and we're here this morning to do a reading of the News of Neighbors. This is being read live this morning, and it is being recorded and will be rebroadcast at 6 p.m. this evening. And before we get started with that, Isabel is going to tell us about our wonderful hot weather and some announcements.
1: Today, there's a slight chance of showers and thunderstorms between 9 and 10 a.m., sunny with a high near 94, heat index values as high as 112, southwest wind 5 to 10 miles per hour with gusts as high as 20 miles per hour. Chance of precipitation is 20%. This evening, mostly clear with a low around 73, west wind 5 to 10 miles per hour becoming north after midnight. On Tuesday, mostly sunny with a high near 87, northeast wind around 5 miles per hour. And Tuesday evening, mostly clear with a low around 66, north wind around 5 miles per hour becoming calm in the evening. Wednesday, sunny with a high near 87. Wednesday evening, clear with a low around 67. Thursday, mostly sunny with a high near 88. Thursday night, a 30% chance of showers after 1 a.m., partly cloudy with a low around 69. On Friday, a 50% chance of showers, mostly cloudy with a high near 81. On Friday evening, a 30% chance of showers before 1 a.m., partly cloudy with a low around 67. On Saturday, mostly sunny with a high near 83. Saturday evening, mostly clear with a low around 66. And on Sunday, sunny with a high near 85. APRIS and WVIK are currently seeking a regular APRIS listener to serve as a member of WVIK's Community Advisory Board. There are only 4 one-hour meetings held each year, and the meetings can be attended either in person or remotely, whichever is more convenient. If you or someone you know would be interested in fulfilling this role, please reach out to Pete Peterson, Director of APRIS, by calling 309-794-7560 or by emailing APRIS, APRIS, at WVIK.org. Thank you. 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
0: Okay, we'll start off with the pending funerals. Dirk Houtman, 68, of Rock Island, Illinois, passed away on July 24, 2026, at Allure of the Quad Cities, Moline, Illinois. Cremation will be directed by Mississippi Valley Cremation and Direct Burial, Moline. A celebration of life for Carol Bordner will be Saturday, August 8, at 10:30 a.m., receiving line at 11 a.m., a service of remembrance at Grace Church, 2324 18th Avenue, Rock Island, Illinois. Family and friends are welcome to attend. M. Kathleen Susie, 90, of Moline, passed away Thursday, July 23, 2026, at her home. Arrangements pending at Rafferty Funeral Home, Moline. And Patricia A., known as Pat Baumbach, 85, a resident of Bettendorf, Iowa, died on Wednesday, July 22, 2026, at the Clarissa Cook Hospice House in Bettendorf. Arrangements pending at McGinnis Chambers Funeral Home in Bettendorf.
1: Sherry Lee Buster Gobin, age 68, passed away on July 18th. Per her wishes, cremation rites have been accorded. A memorial visitation will be held at the Legacy Room at Davenport Memorial Park, 1022 East 39th Street, Davenport, Iowa, on Monday, August 10th, from 11 to 1 p.m. A memorial service will follow at the same location on Monday, beginning at 1 p.m. Sherry will be laid to rest privately at the Rock Island National Cemetery. Memorials may be directed to the Iowa Donor Network. Online condolences and fond memories may be expressed at WirtzFuneralHome.com. Born December 17, 1957, Sherry was the daughter of Donna and Melvin Buster. She graduated from Davenport West High School, and she dedicated more than two decades of service as a clerk at Davenport Check Cashers, where she worked from 1998 until her retirement in 2022. Sherry married William, known as Bill, Nagel, and together they had three children. They later divorced. On June 8, 1996, Sherry joined Richard Gobin in married union. Survivors include her children, Stacy, spouse Ben Brumit, Sean, spouse Samantha Nagel, Patrick, spouse Ashley Nagel, grandchildren, her sisters Jill, spouse Rick Weber, and Jinx Googlemeyer, and Sean Anthony Burridge Jr. It is with profound sadness that we announce the passing of Sean Anthony Burridge Jr. Sean passed away on July 18th in Tempe, Arizona at the age of 27. Sean was a beloved son of Michelle Flaming and Sean Anthony Burridge Sr., and the cherished stepson of Jason Gideon, who was a devoted brother to his sister Hannah Burridge. Funeral and memorial service arrangements are pending and will be announced later.
0: James H. Cramblett, 82, of Silvis, passed away Friday, July 24th, 2026, at his home. Funeral services will be 10 a.m. Saturday, August 1st, 2026, at Holy Cross Lutheran Church in Moline. Visitation will be 4 to 7 p.m. Friday at Schroeder Mortuary in Silvis. Burial will be in Greenview Memorial Gardens in East Moline. Memorials may be made to DAV or Riverbend Food Pantry. Jim was born October 6, 1943 in Moline, Illinois. He graduated from Moline High School and attended Black Hawk College. Jim married Linda McKibben November 28, 1968. He later married Kathy Rostow April 9, 1995. He worked at Western Airlines in Los Angeles prior to entering the United States Army. When he returned from the service, Jim worked for the railroad. He later worked for Town Liquor and was a wine manager for Salins. Excuse me. He also worked for Champion Realty in Silvis and was co-owner of Hard Times in Moline and Popper's Den in Silvis. Jim retired as the assessor of Hampton Township. He served the city of Silvis as an alderman and was a member of the East Moline Legion Honor Guard and Holy Cross Lutheran Church. Survivors include his wife, Kathy, children, Michelle, spouse Perry Anderson of Elkhart, Iowa, Matthew, spouse Andrew McCann, Cramblett of Glasgow, Scotland, and Justin Fender of Bettendorf, and several grandchildren, sister Carolee Dunton, sister-in-law Virginia Bristol, and then Patrick H. Crossan, age 80, passed away peacefully on Monday, July 20th, 2026, at his home, surrounded by his loving family, after a brief and courageous battle with cancer. Halligan McCabe DeVries Funeral Home is assisting the family with arrangements. Christmas Day, 1945, he and his twin were born to Ralph J. and L-U-R-L-N-E, R. Nielsen, Crossan, at Mercy Hospital in Davenport, Iowa. They both graduated from St. Mary's Grade School, Assumption High School, and St. Ambrose College, or St. Ambrose University. He married his high school sweetheart, Nan M. Foley, in 1968. That same year, Patrick began his career as an accountant at the Rock Island Arsenal and was drafted into the United States Army, where he served until 1975. Over his Arsenal career, spanning three decades, he rose to Chief of the Army Working Capital Fund Division, retiring in 1998. Following his retirement from federal service, Patrick founded Crossan Consulting, LLC, serving as a subject matter expert for several companies until his retirement at age 72. Patrick is survived by his wife, Nan, his children, Rachel E. Crossan and Melissa M., spouse D. Stewart Ware, his several grandchildren, his twin brother, James M. Crossan, his extended family, Scott A. Vincent, Patrick W., spouse Reverend Marie Thorkelson Foley, William A. Foley, Elizabeth M., spouse Eric Swanson, Diane S. Foley, and Ramona J. Crossan. Per his wishes, Patrick will have a private family graveside service, his celebration of life to be announced. Online tributes may be expressed at hmdfuneralhome.com.
1: Lynn Yeager graduated from Davenport West High School in 1969. She graduated from the University of Iowa, Iowa City, in 1973. She taught and coached at Bettendorf High School in Bettendorf, Iowa, from 1973 till 1987, when she married Chris Crothers and moved to Texas. She established a remarkable swimming program for Bettendorf High School. Lynn is survived by her husband, Chris, a brother, Kevin Yeager, of Houston, Texas, children, Kira Carruthers Davis, spouse Jason, of Pearland, Texas, and Cody Carruthers of Oklahoma, and grandchildren. Lynn's life will be celebrated by the family with private services. Anyone wishing to send their memories of Lynn, please send to Chris Carruthers, 1408 Silver Rings Court, Pearland, Texas, 77581. And Richard Michael Corbin, 74, of Davenport, died on July 19th at the Clarissa C. Cook Hospice House. Per his wishes, funeral rites will be accorded. A celebration of life will be held September 5th. Details will be available later at www.weirdsfh.com. In lieu of flowers, memorials may be left to the Folds of Honor or Humane Society of Scott County. Rick was born July 2, 1952, in Davenport to parents Richard and Eve Corbin. He graduated from Central High School in 1970 and got his bachelor's degree from the University of Iowa. He joined the Army in 1972 and continued to serve in the Army Reserves from 1979 to 1998. After the Army, Rick worked for the family floor covering store, Heritage House Floor and Wall Shop. He had a 17-year-long career with them. After they closed, he became an independent flooring inspector until he retired in 2014. Rick is survived by his children, Kelly, spouse Gary Araha, and Nicholas, spouse Chastity Corbin, his sister Sherry, spouse Warren Power.
0: Maxine Joyce Rock Doom, 88, a resident of Bettendorf, passed away Saturday, July 18, 2026, at her home. Memorial services celebrating her life will be held at 11 a.m. on Monday, August 3, 2026, at St. James Lutheran Church in Bettendorf. The family will greet friends from 10 a.m. until the time of service at church. Private burial will be in the National Cemetery, Rock Island Arsenal. Per her wishes, cremation rites have been accorded. In lieu of flowers, memorials may be made to the Veteran Outreach Center, Davenport, Trinity College of Nursing, Rock Island, or St. James Lutheran Church. Halligan McCabe DeVries Funeral Home is assisting the family with arrangements. Born on March 26, 1938, in Davenport, Iowa, Maxine was the daughter of Elmer Henry and Wilma Carolyn Dank Rock. On February 26, 1971, in Moline, Illinois, she married Kenneth Frank Doom. They enjoyed 43 years of marriage prior to Ken's passing on December 6, 2014. A graduate of Davenport High School, Maxine then attended Lutheran Hospital School for Nurses in Moline, graduating in 1959 as a registered nurse. Maxine then attended the University of Iowa in Iowa City, Iowa, where she earned her Bachelor of Science in Nursing. In 1977, she completed her education at Florida Institute of Technology in 1979, where she was awarded a Master of Science degree in Professional Management. Maxine worked over 35 years as a nurse. Maxine retired in 1993 from Trinity Medical Center, Rock Island, Illinois, where she was in nursing administration. Maxine was a member of St. James Lutheran Church in Bettendorf, past member Sigma Theta Tau National Honor Society for Nursing, life member University of Iowa Alumni Association, Putnam Museum, Friends of Vanderveer, and the Figge Art Museum. Maxine was a dedicated volunteer. She valued her volunteer work at the Veterans Outreach Center, Wreaths Across America Honoring Veterans, placing and removing flags at National Cemetery on the Rock Island Arsenal, and various other community organizations. She was a guardian on past honor flights. Those left to honor her memory include her sister, Vicki R. Blake of Clovis, California, stepchildren, Kenneth, David, wife, Marcia Doom, and Pamela Wilkerson. Online tributes may be expressed at hmdfuneralhome.com. Then it is with great sadness we announce the passing of Larry James Duffy, 64, of Davenport, Iowa, on July 21, 2026. Larry was born on June 26, 1962, in Moline, Illinois, to Pearl Jaster and Arthur Duffy. Larry is survived by his wife of 30 years, Tracy, his children, Olivia Duffy, Donovan, spouse Brianna Duffy, Tyler, spouse Ann Nicely, and Lindsay, spouse Nicholas Miller, his many grandchildren and one great-grandson, his sisters, Rose, spouse Larry McVeigh, Diane Vulick, and Denise, spouse Troy Reed. A celebration of life will be held on Sunday, August 2nd, 2026, from 1 to 3 p.m. at the Elks Lodge in Davenport, Iowa.
1: And Gretchen Jean Struck Goodwin, 87, of Rock Island, Illinois, died peacefully on July 10th at Charter Senior Living of Moline. Gretchen was born on July 26, 1938, and grew up in Clarion, Iowa. She graduated from Clarion High School and attended Iowa State Teachers College in Cedar Falls, Iowa, where she met Don Goodwin of Wellman, Iowa. Gretchen and Don were married in February of 1957. Gretchen worked as a substitute teacher and later for Massachusetts Mutual Life Insurance. She then enjoyed a long career with Roadway Express, serving as a district secretary and as an account manager for Tone Spices before retiring. Gretchen loved gardening, and her beautiful Rock Island yard was once featured in the Quad City Times. She also loved music and gave piano lessons and performed with the Sweet Adelines. After Don's death in 2008, Gretchen served as a grief counselor. Gretchen is survived by her son, Steve Goodwin, and his wife, Leela, her daughter, Julie Dahl, and her husband, Scott, her beloved grandson, her step-grandson, and great-grandchildren. Memorial donations may be made to the charity of your choice. Condolences may be expressed at mvcrematon.com. Danelle Holland, 68, of Taylor Ridge, passed away Thursday, July 23rd, at UP Trinity Rock Island, surrounded by her loving family. Graveside services will be at 11 a.m. Wednesday, August 5th, at Andalusia Cemetery. Whelan Presley Funeral Home is assisting her family with arrangements. Memorials can be made to the Andalusia Volunteer Ambulance Service. Danelle was born November 23, 1957, in Davenport, Iowa. the daughter of George Deem and Helen, known as Peggy, Van Pelt. She married Michael Holan on September 6, 2007 in Rock Island. Donnelle owned, operated, and retired from the styling nook in Andalusia after 40 years. Survivors include her husband, Mike, daughter, Melissa DeVries, of Elk River, Minnesota, grandchildren, her sister, Mindy, spouse, Mike Hamilton, of Coal Valley, brothers, James Deem, of Andalusia, and Donald, spouse, Don Deem, of Andalusia, and lifelong friend, Donna, spouse, Gary Price, of Reynolds. Condolences may be left at WhelanPresley.com.
0: Adam S. Jones, 46, of Davenport, Iowa, passed away on Saturday, July 18, 2026, at his residence. A memorial service will be held at noon on Saturday, August 1, at McGinnis Chambers Funeral Home, Bettendorf. Visitation will be from 10 a.m. until the time of service. Per his wishes, cremation rites have been accorded. In lieu of flowers, the family suggests donations to your local animal shelter or humane society. Adam was born on May 27, 1980, in Iowa City, Iowa. He grew up in Muscatine, Iowa, and graduated in 1998 from Muscatine High School. He continued his education at Muscatine Community College and St. Ambrose University, graduating in 2002 with his bachelor's degree in public relations and marketing. Adam worked at Target and for the QC River Bandits. He enjoyed spending time with his long-term girlfriend, Karen Brown. Those left to honor his memory are his mother, Kara Lee Jones of Appleton, Wisconsin, brother Chris, spouse Yuyun Siyati Jones of Neenah, Wisconsin, his nephew Jaya Jones of Neenah, and girlfriend Karen Brown of Eldridge. Online condolences may be shared with Adam's family at McGinnis-Chambers.com. And then John Francis Merritt, 88, of Bettendorf, passed away peacefully on July 24, 2026, surrounded by his loving family at the Clarissa C. Cook Hospice House in Bettendorf. Services to celebrate John's life will begin on Friday, July 31, 2026, at the Halligan McCabe DeVries Funeral Home in Davenport. A visitation will be held from 4 to 6 p.m. followed immediately by a time of sharing and remembrance at 6 p.m. A funeral mass will be celebrated the following morning, Saturday, August 1, 2026, at 10 a.m. at St. Joan of Arc Catholic Church, Lord's Campus, and that address is 1506 Brown Street, Bettendorf, Iowa. For those unable to attend in person, a live stream will be available. John will be laid to rest immediately following the Mass at Mount Calvary Cemetery in Davenport. Family and friends are then invited back to the St. Joan of Arc Lord's Campus Gathering Center for a luncheon. Born on February 8, 1938 in Pierce City, Missouri, John Francis was the eldest children of Catherine Cecilia Baker Merritt. John began his career with the Illinois Terminal Railroad in St. Louis, Missouri. The true love of his life was Myra Ann Roeder. The couple married on May 16, 1964, and she blessed him with four children. Shortly after, the happy newlyweds moved to Iowa, where John accepted a position as a civil engineer with the U.S. Army Corps of Engineers on the Rock Island Arsenal, a career he dedicated himself to for over 30 years. He and Myra were lifelong members of Our Lady of Lourdes Catholic Church, now St. Joan of Arc Catholic Church, Our Lady of Lourdes Campus, in Bettendorf. John is survived by his children, Diane, spouse Dan Layton, Michael, spouse Lisa Merritt, Katrina, spouse Jeff Buchanan, and Jeff, spouse Krista Merritt, several grandchildren and great-grandchildren, siblings Mary, spouse Lenny Ruggiero, and Jim, spouse Alice Merritt, Don, spouse Susie Merritt, sisters-in-law Charlene Merritt, Kathy Merritt, and Joan, spouse Larry Squibb.
1: Janine L. Pickrell, 57, formerly of Woodhull, Illinois, and Kissimmee, Florida, went to be with her Lord July 20th at Vista East Hospital, Waukegan, Illinois. Visitation will be Thursday, July 30th from 1 to 2 at the Peterson Wallen Knox Funeral Home in Woodhull, Illinois. The service will directly follow at 2 p.m. Her final resting place will be in the Viola Cemetery. Memorial contributions may be left to the family of Janine Pickrell. Online condolences can be made at www.petersonwallenknox.com. Janine was born November 5, 1968, in Moline, Illinois, the cherished daughter of Donald D. and Marjorie Lorraine Maynard Pickrell. She graduated from Black Hawk Special Education Center in East Moline, Illinois. Survivors include her brother, Steve, spouse Pam Pickrell of Woodhull, sister Anita Joy Pickrell Moncus of Davenport, Iowa, and many nieces, nephews, and cousins. Brother-in-law Robert H. Schmier of Kissimmee, Florida, and Aunt Mary Maynard of Viola. And David Rindler Jr., age 74, of Davenport, Iowa, passed away on Thursday, July 23rd, at the Clarissa Cook Hospice House. He was born on April 16, 1952, in Davenport, Iowa, to David Lee Rindler Sr. and Darlene Lillian Rindler. David will be remembered as a hard-working industrial electrician at Alaris for 40-plus years. He is survived by his loving wife, Kathy Rindler, and dog, Chrissy. Son, David Rindler III, spouse Jennifer, and daughter, Don Cox, spouse William, and grandson and granddaughter. No visitation will be held to uphold David's wishes. However, a private funeral service will be held at Fairmount Cemetery. In lieu of flowers, any donations can be made to King's Harvest Pet Rescue in honor of David's love for all animals. Wirt's Funeral Home is doing the service.
0: Gerald, known as Jerry Lee Steniker, 87, of East Moline, Illinois, passed away peacefully on July 20, 2026. Jerry was born on April 28, 1939, in Iowa City, Iowa. He proudly served his country in the United States Air Force before beginning a long career as a welder at J.I. Case. He was also a faithful member of Memorial Christian Church. Jerry is survived by his sons, Jerry, spouse Christine Steniker, and Jeffrey, spouse Denise Steniker, his stepchildren, James Scott and Laura York, his grandchildren, Jennifer Steniker, Brandon Steniker, Kelsey Steniker, and Amber Steniker, 9 step-grandchildren, 21 great-grandchildren, his brothers, Richard, known as Dick Steniker, Mike Steniker, Dennis Steniker, and Kenneth Steniker. A funeral service with military honors will be held Friday at 2:30 p.m. on the Rock Island Arsenal. Family and friends are asked to gather for the procession at 1:45 p.m. at Schroeder Mortuary, 701 First Avenue, Silvis, Illinois. And then Stephen Thomas Sonneville of Blue Ash, Ohio, passed away on the afternoon of July 9, 2026, at the age of 77, following his courageous battle with cancer. He was born and raised in Moline, Illinois, by his late parents, Arthur and Helen DeGreve Sonneville. Devoted husband of nearly 50 years to his wife, Nancy McNeil Sonneville, father of the late Jonathan Sonneville, Jeffrey, spouse Monique Sonneville, and Jordan, spouse Amber Sonneville, brother of Sharon McSwiggin and the late Richard Sonneville, cherished grandpa to his grandchildren, Luella and Liam Childress, Kyla, Clayton, and Kane Sonneville. Stephen attended St. Mary Catholic School in Moline. He graduated in 1966 from Allaman Catholic High School in Rock Island, Illinois. Stephen attended the University of Illinois, where he completed his Bachelor of Science in Civil Engineering, followed by his Master's of Science in Environmental Engineering. He became an honored member of Chi Epsilon Fraternity for Civil Engineering. Stephen retired from Procter & Gamble, having had a long and rewarding career in engineering and product development. Memorial contributions in Stephen's honor are suggested to Tunnels to Towers Foundation and All Saints Catholic Church, and that site is allsaints.cc, or to Allaman Catholic High School, and that website is allamanhighschool.org.
1: David Spicer, 66, of Davenport, died on Tuesday, July 21st. A memorial gathering will be held on Wednesday, July 29th from 4 to 7 p.m. at the McGinnis Chambers Funeral Home in Bettendorf. David worked for Siver Steel, Hickory Grove Auto, and B&C Auto Wreckers. Survivors include his wife, Teresa, children, Amber, spouse Brian Spicer, Sam, spouse Jamie Gutzenmacher, Chrissy Spicer, and Nathan Anderson, and siblings Candida White, April Spicer, Chuck Spicer, Robert, spouse Angie Spicer, Jerry Spicer, Charlie, spouse Amy Spicer, and Justin Spicer. Further obituary information may be found at www.mcginnis-chambers.com. And Nancy Nee Belgard Soki of Port Washington, Wisconsin, formerly of Rock Island, Illinois, passed away on Friday, July 24th at Lawless Family Hospice in McCoin, Wisconsin. She was 86 years old. Nancy was born on July 12, 1940, in Moline, Illinois. She married Paul on October 12, 1962, at Emmanuel Lutheran Church in Rock Island. Upon graduation from Emmanuel Lutheran Grade School and Rock Island Senior High School in 1958, she attended Augustana College for 3 years, affiliating with the Sigma Pi Delta Social Sorority. She withdrew from Augustana due to family health issues. In 2000, she proudly obtained her degree from Western Illinois University. Before marriage, she was employed by John Deere Company. After their children were in school, Nancy worked in the biology department of Augustana College and then the former First Bank of America. She later enjoyed working with special needs children in the Moline School District. Nancy enjoyed volunteering for 10 years at Trinity Moline Hospital Gift Shop. Survivors and spouses include her husband of 63 years, Paul, beloved children and grandchildren, son Christopher Paul, and daughter by marriage, Bobby Wins of River Halls, Wisconsin, son Kevin Mark, and daughter by marriage, Martine Aversa of Roselle, Illinois. Granddaughters and grandsons also. A service for Nancy will be held at 11 a.m. on Tuesday, July 28th at St. John's Lutheran Church. Pastor Dustin Anderson will preside. She will be laid to rest at Emmanuel Lutheran Cemetery in Rock Island, Illinois at 11 a.m. on Wednesday, July 29th. The family will greet guests at the Hauberg Estate, 1300 24th Street, Rock Island, from 1 to 3 p.m. Memorials may be made to St. John's Lutheran Church in Port Washington, Wisconsin, Emmanuel Lutheran Church Foundation in Rock Island, Illinois, or the Sojgren Foundation, or the Alzheimer's Foundation. 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
0: Donald O. Thomas, 94, of Milan, passed away Thursday, July 23, 2026, at Friendship Manor, Rock Island. Funeral services will be 11 a.m. Friday, July 31, 2026, at Whelan Presley Funeral Home, 201 East 4th Avenue, Milan. Visitation will be 4 to 6 p.m. Thursday at the funeral home. Burial will be at Peniel Cemetery, Joy, Illinois. Memorials can be made to St. Jude's Children's Hospital or Moline Church of Christ. Don was born April 6, 1932, in Eldon, Iowa, the son of Wilbur and Vern Oliver Thomas. He married Norma Elhart on October 11, 1959, in Joy, Illinois. Don retired from Holland Motor. He enjoyed gardening, especially growing gladiolas, canning, collecting tractors, and rebuilding spreaders. Survivors include his wife, Norma, children, Bradley, spouse Laura Thomas, Emory, Texas, Darren Thomas, Kelowna, and Michelle, spouse Dwight Jr. Wagner, Milan, grandchildren Kyle Thomas, Hannah, spouse Elijah Molina, Ava Wagner, and Kelsey Wagner, and great-grandchild Julian Molina. He was preceded in death by his sister, Ruth Junker. Condolences may be left at WhelanPresley.com. And then Eldon Bruce White, 82, of Milan, passed away Thursday, July 16, 2026, at Unity Point Trinity in Rock Island. A celebration of life is tentatively scheduled for October at the Highland Springs Golf Course in Rock Island. The Rungi Mortuary is privileged to assist his family. Eldon was born in Bushnell, Illinois, on March 14, 1944. He proudly served his country in the Air Force during the Vietnam War. After his service, he worked as an electrician and in maintenance for several companies, including Atlas Roofing. He married Kay Kraft Says in 1983 in Rock Island. Eldon was a faithful volunteer at the Putnam Museum for many years and a member of the Milan American Legion to support his comrades. Those left to honor and continue his legacy include his loving wife, Kay, children, Elizabeth, spouse Michael Webb, Dodgeville, Wisconsin, Jennifer, spouse Matt Long, Normal, Illinois, Kimberly, spouse Joshua Brusk, Silvis, Illinois, and Tammy Hendrickson, Davenport. Several grandchildren, sisters Betty Steele, Linda Kuntz, and Cheryl Sewell. A special friend, Tom Arnold.
1: Julia A. Williams, also known as Julie, 88, of Bettendorf, died Thursday, July 23rd, at the Call Home in Davenport. Visitation will be held on Friday, July 31st, from 1 to 2 p.m. at St. Albans Episcopal Church in Davenport. Funeral services will take place following the visitation at 2 p.m. Burial will follow the funeral service at Davenport Memorial Park. Memorials may be made to the St. Albans Episcopal Church. Julianne Williams was born on March 23, 1938, in Silby, Iowa. She graduated from Sibley High School with the class of 1956. She then went on to St. Joseph Mercy in Sioux City and graduated in 1959 with a nursing degree. After working as a registered nurse for 15 years, she obtained an accounting degree. With this accounting degree, she was hired at Brown and Anderson. Soon after, she began working as a building manager at Kelowna House, her favorite job. She was united in marriage to Kent Williams on February 14, 1981, in Davenport. Julie was a devoted member at St. Albans. She was a reader, a chalice bearer, a member of the Altar Guild on the Vestry, and involved in the MDT. Those left to cherish her memory include her husband, Kent Williams, son, Brent Early, spouse Sandra, stepson, Greg Williams, spouse Starla, 10 grandchildren and 10 great-grandchildren, her brothers, Mike Sweeney and James Sweeney, spouse Mary Ann, Sister Ruth Wattenville, spouse George, and daughters-in-law Trina Early and Lisa Early. Online condolences may be expressed by visiting www.hmdfuneralhome.com. And Linda R. Wilms, 86, of LeClaire, Iowa, passed away on Thursday, July 23rd at Mercy One Genesis in Davenport, Iowa. Graveside services will be held at 12:30 p.m. Monday, July 27th at the Glendale Cemetery in LeClaire. Visitation will be held from 11 to 12 p.m. on Monday at the McGinnis Chambers Funeral Home in Bettendorf, Iowa. Memorials may be made to the Humane Society of Scott County. Linda was born September 11, 1939, in Peoria, Illinois. She was united in marriage to David L. Wilms on December 16, 1961, in Bettendorf. He preceded her in death on March 23, 2003. Linda had retired from the Davenport School District, where she was secretary for several years. She has also been a teacher's aide with the Pleasant Valley School District. Those left to honor her memory include her sons, Warren Wilms of LeClaire and Wayne Wilms of Davenport, and her brother, Ralph W. Meeker, spouse Pat, of McDonough, Georgia. Online condolences may be expressed to the family by visiting Linda's obituary at www.mcginnis-chambers.com.
0: Robert Jean, known as Rollo Westpaul, age 89, of Davenport, Iowa, passed away peacefully on Friday, July 24, 2026, at his home. A funeral service will be held at 11 a.m. Wednesday, July 29, 2026, at Bentley Funeral Home, Durant. A visitation will be held from 9:30 to 10:45 a.m. prior to the service at the funeral home. Private burial will take place in Davenport Memorial Park Cemetery. Memorials may be made to Walcott Community Club. Online condolences may be left at bentleyfuneralhome.com. Bob was born on October 29, 1936, in Davenport, Iowa. He attended country school in Scott County and was united in marriage to the love of his life, Marlene Gilbert, on August 18, 1956, in Davenport. Bob dedicated his entire life to farming on the Westpaul family Century Farm. He was a member of the Walcott Community Club and Davenport Elks Lodge number 298. Bob will be dearly missed by his wife Marlene, two children, Jean, spouse Deb Westpaul of Davenport, and Darcy, spouse Brian Thomas of Davenport. Five grandchildren, three great-grandchildren, three great-great-grandchildren, sister Mary Lincoln of Walcott, a sister-in-law, Vi Westpaul of Eldridge. And then Bonnie Mae Wolf West, age 87, of Watertown, South Dakota, and Riverdale, Iowa, passed away on Thursday, May 14, 2026, at Sonoma House Assisted Living in Carrollton, Texas. Bonnie was born on November 2, 1938, in Esteline, South Dakota. After moving to Muscatine, Iowa, then shortly after to Bettendorf, Iowa, Bonnie continued to raise the family while working at Omega in Pleasant Valley. In the early 1980s, Larry and Bonnie started Comfort Concepts, a company that designs and constructs custom closets and storage systems. Bonnie was proud of her support of local blood centers, volunteering weekly from 2007 to 2022, logging 2,522 hours, and donating over 76 gallons of blood. She was a member of First United Methodist Church in Watertown and Asbury United Methodist Church in Bettendorf. She was also a former member of the Bettendorf Rotary and of DLT Development in Watertown. Bonnie is survived by her brother and sister, Gordon West and Beverly Kastorf, her three children, Randy, spouse Kathy Wolf of Plano, Texas, Nancy Rydell, spouse Eric Smirnoff of Farmers Branch, Texas, and Susan Modi of Altoona, Iowa, four grandchildren, and one great-grandson. There will be an open house in Riverdale, Iowa, on Monday, August 24th at 4:30 to 7:30 p.m. at the Riverdale Fire Station, and a memorial service and reception at Watertown First United Methodist Church, South Dakota, on Saturday, September 19th at 11 a.m. Memorials or donations may be directed to the nonprofit Impact Life Community Blood Center, where Bonnie donated and volunteered. 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

0: Health Trinity in Bettendorf, Jonathan Sellen Jr. and Lindsay Sellen of Silvis had a boy on Wednesday, July 1st. Riley Crouch and Bethany Ismoil Nichols of Nichols, Iowa, had a girl on Saturday, July 4th. Rafael and Michelle Ramirez of Davenport had a girl Monday, July 6th. Kobe Cassell and Hallie Swales of Muscatine had a girl on Tuesday, July 7th. Solomon Yoke and Kylie Finch of Davenport had a boy on Tuesday, July 7th. Aaron and Stephanie Hawk of Bettendorf had a girl Tuesday, July 7th. And Saul and Melissa Sandoval of Rock Island had a girl on Thursday, July 9th. Virginia Miller of Bettendorf had a boy Friday, July 10th. Nolan Cracklow and Jorga Benk of Davenport had a girl on Friday, July 10th. Caleb and Lakin Ely of Moline had a boy on Saturday, July 11th. Jared Dusenberry and Brianna Hutchinson of Rock Island had a boy on Sunday, July 12th. Laura and Colby Hickson of Bettendorf had a boy on Monday, July 13th. Bailey Schumacher of Moline had a girl Wednesday, July 15th. Candace and Jeremy Anderson of Eldridge had a girl on Wednesday, July 15th. Jasmine and Tyler McCombs of Davenport had a boy on Thursday, July 16th. Jasmine and Matthew Iberg of Clinton had a girl on Thursday, July 16th. Jay Richardson and Madeline Rivera of Moline had a girl on Tuesday, July 21st. Antonio Young and Renee DeVries of Moline had a girl on Tuesday, July 23rd. And at Unity Point Health Trinity in Moline, Darlene Hill of Milan had a boy Friday, July 17th. And Shakira Abbey of Moline had a boy Friday, July 17th. Marissa and Andrew Van Meenen of Rock Island had a boy on Monday, July 20th, and Marissa Irby and Brandon Tompkins of Rock Island had a girl on Tuesday, July 21st.
1: Okay, well, that concludes the readings from the news of our neighbors and friends, and so we'll continue on with some articles out of the Chicago Tribune, the front page and business section. President Donald Trump's border czar said Sunday that the vetting of an immigration officer involved in the deadly shooting of a Colombian native in Maine is under internal review after relatives revealed to the Associated Press that he had a history of serious mental health struggles and violent behavior. Tom Holman said if the allegations against the Immigration and Customs Enforcement officer are true, I don't think he should ever have cleared vetting. There are several things under review, Holman said on CNN about the officer, Army veteran David Brulette. The training is under review. I know this specific case as far as the vetting is under review by the Internal Affairs section. Questions about the Department of Homeland Security's rush to hire, train, and deploy thousands of new ICE officers to carry out Trump's immigration crackdown have come into stark focus after back-to-back fatal shootings of immigrants in Maine and Houston. Homeland Security Secretary Mark Wayne Mullen ordered a pause in vehicle stops after the fatal Maine shooting, but Trump almost immediately reversed course and insisted the stops resume as a necessary tool in his campaign to round up and deport immigrants who are in the U.S. without current legal status. Homeland Security did not immediately respond Sunday to a request for comment about the internal review. Holman said that changes have been made and that Acting ICE Director David Ventrula has issued a new directive that body-worn cameras must be in use if officers make a vehicle stop. Right now, on all vehicle stops, there's at least one body camera on site to record the entire event, he said. He said Ventrula sent an instruction out that he wants at least one body camera on those vehicle stops

0: We have everything on video. It's unclear if the steps that the department is taking will be enough to quell the concerns coming from certain lawmakers in Congress over Homeland Security's training and tactics as it tries to reach Trump's mass deportation goals. And then here's a countdown to midterm elections. The stage is in battleground Pennsylvania. The stakes are control of the House. House Democratic leader Hakeem Jeffries was on Sunday unveiled the party's fighting for an affordable America agenda as he kicked off 100 days until the midterm elections and works to focus voter attention ahead of November. In Pennsylvania's 7th district, tucked in the Lehigh Valley, Jeffries and Pennsylvania Governor Josh Shapiro, a potential 2028 Democratic presidential candidate, rallied support at a steelworkers' union hall for Bob Brooks, a retired firefighter, trying to unseat the incumbent Republican congressman as Democrats reach for the House majority. Jeffries, Democrat of New York, said Democrats were focused on restoring health care cuts, bringing the cost of living down, and ending the war in Iran to beat Republicans and hold President Donald Trump accountable. The united front on Sunday comes as Democrats have fought among themselves in primaries this year. Down the road, Brooks's rival, freshman GOP Representative Ryan McKenzie, is launching his own 100-day out event. It's a symbolic start to a campaign season that's been well underway for much of a tumultuous year that's included partisan redistricting battles, contentious primaries in both parties, and weighty Supreme Court rulings on campaign finance. Midterm elections are often a referendum on the party in power, and the contests are set against the second term of Trump, whose military action against Iran and economic backed by the Republican majority in Congress are reshaping the political landscape. And then here's a little about the heat. Temperatures hit sweltering highs across much of the central United States as forecasters warn that dangerously hot weather from Dallas to North Dakota would push into this week, with roughly 80 million people facing heat advisories. A heat dome, where atmospheric conditions trap heat, was forecast to create sustained high temperatures and accumulating discomfort. Meanwhile, overnight lows were not expected to come down enough for people to have much chance to recover, allowing heat stress to build as the bad weather lingers, forecasters said. With the high humidity, it feels even worse. The oppressive midsummer weather was forecast to affect a huge stretch of the country from the desert southwest to the Gulf Coast and reaching up into the Midwest and Great Plains. Some records around the Denver area could be broken, forecasters said, and temperatures were expected to be 10 degrees to 15 degrees above normal. The continental U.S. endured the second hottest first half of the year on record in 2026, according to average temperature tracking by the National Centers for Environmental Information.
1: And when Carmen Ramirez learned that a parasite was turning America's bowels into a gurgling time bomb and that the outbreak had been traced to Guanajuato, her home state in central Mexico, she could not help but giggle. "I found it pretty funny," Ramirez, 31, said while helping her father staff the counter at their family-owned grocery store in Dr. Mora, a quiet agricultural town of around 30,000 people. "Now we're mostly known because of the diarrhea in the U.S., she said. But she grew concerned when she saw that health officials said that they had traced cases of tainted iceberg lettuce back to her hometown, specifically to a shredding facility owned by Taylor Farms, a producer of vegetable and salad kits that has become a household name in the area. The California-based company is known for being the region's most important employer, including for young adults and single mothers. Even the hint that this parasite behind the outbreak has taken over the news and inspired memes and songs may be linked to Taylor Farms could jeopardize the livelihoods of the company's employees, lettuce growers, market vendors, and their families. This could hit us pretty hard, Ramirez said. On July 19th, Taylor Farms announced that the Food and Drug Administration had apologized after a test for the parasite turned out to be a false positive. The FDA denied having offered an apology and said the false positive did not change the overwhelming epidemiological data driving its inquiry into Taylor Farms. FDA's traceback investigation and outbreak data continue to converge on shredded iceberg lettuce from Taylor Farms locations in central Mexico, the agency said. Taylor Farms has removed all iceberg lettuce sources from the U.S. market as grocers and retailers pull its products from the shelves.
0: Okay, and that's going to be all the time that we have this morning for reading, but stay tuned for more articles from the Chicago Tribune from the sports and features sections. This is Marian Isabel wishing you all a wonderful week and try to stay cool out there.
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5: And good morning. This is Dave and Bob. This reading of the Quad City Times is being broadcast live at 8 a.m. today. It is being recorded and will be rebroadcast at 7 p.m. this evening. We'll take a look at the weather for this week. A little question about whether we're going to get rain today or not. It says a slight chance of showers and thunderstorms between 9 and 10. It's going to be sunny today with a high near 94. Heat index values as high as 112. Southwest winds 5 to 10 miles per hour. Gusts as high as 20. The chance of precipitation says is 20%, so we'll see how that plays out. Tonight's going to be mostly clear with a low around 73 degrees. Winds 5 to 10 miles per hour. Becoming north after midnight. Tuesday is going to be mostly sunny with a high near 87, and Tuesday night clear with a low around 66. Wednesday is going to be 87 as well, and a 67 at night. Thursday, 88, a 30% chance of showers on Thursday night, and on Friday, a 50% chance of showers. Mostly cloudy with a high near 81. As we move into the weekend of Friday, Saturday, and Sunday, we're going to see a 30% chance of showers on Friday, mostly sunny on Saturday, and sunny on Sunday with a high near 85 degrees. And once again, we want to remind anybody out there who's interested that APRIS is currently seeking a regular APRIS listener to serve as a member of the WVIK Community Advisory Board. There are only 4 one-hour meetings held each year, and the meetings can be attended either in person or remotely, whichever is more convenient. Now, if you or someone you know would be interested in fulfilling this role, please reach out to Pete Peterson, Director of APRIS, by calling 309-794-7560 or by emailing apris@wvik.org. And again, we thank the companies and individuals who support APRIS with their financial contribution, the Rouse Family Foundation, the Illinois State Library Radio Information Service, the Illinois Quad Cities and the River Cities Rotary Clubs, Rock Island Kiwanis Club, the Melvin McKay Trust, the Rock Island Community Foundation, and Bob and Carol Brockhouse. And here's Dave.
6: Thanks, Bob. Our first news story from the Quad City Times this morning has a headline that reads, Man Gets 5 Years in Federal Prison. One of two men who have pleaded guilty in fentanyl and cocaine trafficking case in Henry and Rock Island counties has been sentenced to 5 years in federal prison. The second man is scheduled to be sentenced in November. During a sentencing hearing held Wednesday in U.S. District Court in Rock Island, Judge Jonathan Hawley sentenced Israel and Montemayor, 33, to 60 months in prison. Montemayor had been charged with one count of conspiracy to distribute fentanyl, one count of distribution of fentanyl, and two counts of distribution of cocaine. During a hearing in U.S. District Court in Peoria on January 20, 2026, Montemayor pleaded guilty to all four counts. He pleaded guilty to having distributed fentanyl in Henry County from June 13 to June 14 of 2022, and he distributed cocaine on July 12 of 2023 and on July 19 of 2023 in Moline. Hawley sentenced Montemayor to concurrent terms of 60 months or 5 years on each count. Concurrent means that the sentences will run at the same time. There is no parole in the federal prison system. Montemayor will receive credit for the time that he spent in custody following his arrest on June 11, 2025. Hawley also ordered that Montemayor spend 5 years on federal supervised release after he completes his prison sentence. The second man involved in the case, Juan Eleazar Montemayor, 34, is charged in U.S. District Court, Rock Island, with one count of conspiracy to distribute fentanyl and one count of distribution of fentanyl. The case began on July 14, 2022, when Kewaunee police, assisted by agents from the Drug Enforcement Administration, conducted a narcotics investigation targeting Juan Montemayor, then of Kewaunee. Juan Montemayor initially faced drug trafficking charges in Henry County before federal authorities took over the case. During a pretrial hearing Wednesday in U.S. District Court, Rock Island, Juan Montemayor pleaded guilty to both of the counts for which he was indicted. Hawley scheduled a sentencing hearing for November the 19th. In a second news story from the Quad City Times, the headline reads, "Woman Faces Drug and Pimping Charges." A Davenport woman faces multiple charges after the overdose death of a man in May, and a witness tied her to pimping in July. Danielle Valentine, 33, is charged with a felony count of hosting a gathering where drugs were used, along with felony charge of pimping. She also was charged with several drug possession offenses stemming from the search of her home. According to the report from the Davenport Police Investigators, an unnamed man died on May 21, 2026 of a, quote, suspected heroin overdose, unquote. Quote, detectives reviewed electronic devices belonging to the victim and found conversations with Valentine from May 20, 2026 that they said showed to that the two coordinated to meet with each other to use heroin. The messages indicate that the two did meet with each other and indicates that Valentine provided the victim with the heroin. Investigators said Valentine told them during an interview that she met with the man on the evening of May 20th and used heroin together at a home in Davenport where Valentine used to live and still uses. Valentine told investigators she took the man back to his residence. The investigators' report concluded that they believe Valentine sponsored, aided, and promoted this gathering with the intent for heroin to be used, unquote. According to documents filed by the Davenport Police Department Tactical Operations Bureau, investigators already were familiar with Valentine and the home. Tactical Operations executed a warrant there on October 27, 2025. Investigators said they found a digital scale located on the defendant's bed, glass crack pipes located in the defendant's bed, a functioning digital scale with cocaine residue located in the defendant's bedroom, 0.14 grams of marijuana located on the defendant's bedroom nightstand, four THC edibles located in the defendant's bedroom, 0.13 grams of meth located inside the defendant's bedroom nightstand, and 1.56 grams of heroin located on the defendant's bedroom nightstand, 2 grams of powder cocaine located on the defendant's nightstand, 1.42 grams of heroin located inside the kitchen cabinet, a Smith & Wesson 9mm M&P handgun on the defendant's bed, and 9mm ammunition located in the defendant's bedroom. After the search, Valentine was charged with one count of felony controlled substance violation and four serious misdemeanors for possessing the various drugs. On July 17, 17 members of the Davenport Police Department Tactical Operations Bureau conducted an interview with the witnesses in reference to a prostitution investigation. In a report, the investigators said that witnesses told them that Valentine, quote, is receiving profits from their prostitution and has been doing so for 2 or 3 months. And Valentine, quote, is actively advertising the person being interviewed for prostitution online. The detectives also found cell phone messages between Valentine and the witness that showed discussion of money earned through sex work and advertising related sex work. Valentine was arrested July 22nd and charged with pimping. Bob?
5: Well, Rag Bye is a big deal in Iowa, and it rolls to its finish in Dubuque this year. Rag Bye has a little trick it likes to play on writers. It lets them believe, for a few pleasant moments, that Iowa has gone soft. Less than 400 miles? The shortest ever? How charming, how civilized, how thoughtful of Iowa, at long last, to provide a modest ride with a neat dip in the Mississippi at the end. Then summer rolls in. The pavement gets hot. The Les Hills rise out of the Missouri Valley River. The state starts collecting its dues. By the time the front tires touch the river in Dubuque on Saturday, July 25th, roughly 20,000 riders and close to 1,000 registered support drivers and companions had carried the 53rd Register's annual Great Bicycle Ride across Iowa's 406.9 miles with 16,320 feet of climb. It did not become the shortest Rag Bye in history, as first calculated. Construction and road closures added 18.2 miles after the January route was announced. Still, it was short by Rag Bye standards, just not short in the way riders might have hoped while climbing through a sweltering western Iowa start, pushing through a stiff headwind before Boone, and learning again that mileage is only one way Rag Bye measures a week. Enough riders sagged, that's Rag Bye parlance for giving up riding and seeking a ride. That's the fleet of support and gear vans, or SAG wagons. They couldn't accommodate them all on the second day. Organizers deployed buses for the overflow of people who had quit and semi-trailers to carry weary riders' bikes. All that did not make Rag Bye 26 a disaster. It just made it another Rag Bye. For Matt Phippen, who finished his fifth Rag Bye as ride director, the pattern was familiar. Mileage isn't everything. Elevation isn't everything. The long days are hard. The short days are hard. I don't go into any year thinking I want to build a short route, I want to build a long route, or I want to build a hilly route. You just build a route based on good roads. He plans years ahead, maintaining 3- and 5-year plans. He looks at what part of Iowa needs to be shown off. Then Iowa does what Iowa does best. It's been a great week, he said. It started out a little tough, and then the weather shifted, and we were able to have some really great days. Sunday's route from Onawa to Harlan covered 59 miles through the Les Hills and climbed 5,500 feet as temperatures pushed toward 100 degrees. Monday's slightly shorter ride to Guthrie Center packed in 3,500 feet, the most climbing of the week and enough to disabuse anyone still clinging to the fiction that Iowa was flat. Across the first 2 days and more than 7,000 feet of climb, Rag Bye used as many as 10 buses and one semi-trailer to super sag riders in their bikes. The unfortunate part is we're getting really, really good at super sag, which is not something I like to brag about, he said, but we know that if and when we need to do it, we can pull it off. Thursday finally brought a cold front that blew into Guthrie Center, bringing lightning that cleared the concert stage, but not the crowd. A band made up of Rag Bye riders returned and finished most of its first Rag Bye set. The route flattened out on the way to Boone, but a stiff headwind found riders in the second half.
6: Well, speaking of endurance events in Iowa, here's an article about an event that occurred here in the Quad Cities on Saturday, and you know what that event, it was the Quad City Times Bix 7. And the headline reads, Bix Medical Tent Treats 43 People. The medical tent for the Quad City Times Bix 7, manned by a team from Mercy One Genesis Medical Center, treated about 43 patients for dehydration, exhaustion, and falls, as well as twisted ankles and knees. Medical tent director Dr. Ed Motto said in a news release issued by Mercy One Genesis that the cooler than normal race conditions led to some runners pushing themselves too hard. Quote, the weather was cool and overcast, but the combination of humidity and runners pushing to beat their personal record times led to an increase in cases of nausea and vomiting, Motto said. As a result, more patients were treated for dehydration than we expected, unquote. Only one patient was transported from the medical tent to Mercy One Genesis Medical Center for further evaluation of a non-life-threatening condition. Approximately 100 Mercy One Genesis colleagues volunteered to run the medical tent each year. Quote, our amazing team not only includes physicians, nurses, and other clinical professionals, but we cannot do it without the other hardworking people from across the health system, such as supply, safety, and security, Motto added. Medic EMS of Scott County reported that its personnel responded to 23 calls directly on the race course that resulted in six patients, all Bix 7 runners, being transported to Mercy One Genesis Medical Center, Davenport, for further treatment. The medical team also responded to nine unrelated dispatches throughout this race period. Excuse me. Medic had 22 ambulances positioned around the course, with 19 of those provided by Medic, as well as one from Advanced Medical Transport of Milan and two from Mercy One Genesis ambulances. A two-paramedic bike ride medic team was also deployed on the course. At MedCom Dispatch Center, seven dispatchers ensured effective communications for both race-related events and other 9/11 calls with support from the Scott County Emergency Communications Center. There were also seven Davenport Fire Department vehicles and two mobile Davenport Fire Department Gator units to aid with emergency calls on the course. Good thing that race wasn't today, Bob. Yeah. It's pretty soupy out there.
5: It is. Well, how would you like to become a millionaire with one scratch? A Kewaunee man celebrated his birthday a little early by winning a $1 million top prize on a $5 Onyx instant ticket. This win came just in time, said Steve, the winning player, who was not identified by his full name in a press release. I'll tell you what, this is the best birthday gift I've ever gotten. The $1 million win came just weeks after he narrowly missed another big prize. A few weeks ago, I was debating between two $5 tickets, he recalled. I picked one that didn't win, but my co-worker bought one of the others and won $10,000. When he returned to the same store recently, he shared the story with one of the workers. He asked me, will this one be the winner? I took that as a sign when I bought his $5 ticket, and that decision made me a millionaire. He plans to invest some of his prize money in several home improvement projects, including building a new garage. He also has his sights set on buying another car. But most importantly, I'm looking forward to spending more time in Arizona during the winter, he said. My son lives there, so I'll be great to visit him more often. He purchased the winning ticket at Beck's North, 401 East 2nd Street in Kewaunee. For selling the winning ticket, the retailer will receive $10,000 bonus. Nearly $33 million of instant tickets have been sold so far in 26. Players statewide have claimed more than $897 million in prizes. The Illinois Lottery offers a range of instant tickets. They're priced from $1 to $50. And they're available at approximately 7,000 locations in Illinois.
6: Okay, well, there's a photo that goes with this story. I want to describe it to you. It's kind of funny. The photo just says, this is the place, and there's an arrow that points downward. And normally when I see something like that, I think there's maybe a party going on at somebody's house, but there's only three people in this picture, and they look like they're out in the middle of nowhere. So let's see why there's a sign right in front of them that says, this is the place, with arrows pointing down. To get here, right a straight line down the middle like a scalpel of a steady surgeon. Get off at exit past Ames and follow the curve onto to E29. 2 miles gets you to the Milford Township Schoolhouse, a temple to rural grit built by local men using local bricks in 1923. Now, after school consolidation meant 5th and 6th graders stopped being bussed out there in the 1990s, it's a boutique hotel complete with rentable ballroom, a temple to rural electricity, which is grit written for the modern set. Okay, go one more mile, give or take. If you've hit Indian Creek, a spitter of a country streamlet, you've gone too far. Walk back west, say a stone's throw, then head into a soybean fields. All the way in onto Green Tide reaches your waist, 220 feet, if you want to be exact about it. You're here, right here. Okay, so that's where the sign is, pointing downward, I guess. That's the geographical center of Iowa, marked for now by a small mowed path, just enough for a golf cart, a stake, and a bright pink flag. Though please don't take the cut grass as welcome mat to waltz on it. The land is working, and those beans are income, thank you. This is Lauren Book's farm, in his family for about 50 years, and the land just down the road for 3 decades longer. The year the Books moved in has the year Lauren Book was born, 1946, and he still lives in the house his parents homesteaded. The black soils kept him rooted here just as much as does his beans. But oh, Book insists that this story isn't about him. No, no, no. It's about Scott Porter, he says, the numbers genius and programming whiz who pinpointed this spot. Right here, the college student who back in 1979 showed up on Book's farm with a computer rendering of a latitude and longitude and a sign declaring, "This is the place." Quote, "I really can't say I found it because it always was here," says Porter, ever the mathematician striving for accuracy in ordinals as well as verbs. "No, he intended it," he said. "Center of Iowa gravity, midpoint from any Iowa border, dead center, bullseye." And then, well, he lived a life, passed the bar before leaving the courtroom to enter the classroom as a computer science professor. Retirement, ragbri, and in all those trips across the state, he always wondered, what are the chances that they've come biking by the spot on E29, a stone's throw from Indian Creek? Best he can say now is that it took him 16 years of river-to-river crossings, 47 years of breathing, to find himself in the area of Book's acreage again. But on Wednesday, July 22nd, he made it back there again, right here. Bob?
5: Well, let's do a digest of things going on around the world and around the country. We'll start with Bordeaux, France. Wildfires advanced toward the outskirts of the historic French city of Bordeaux on Sunday, as France and Spain battled blazes that forced the evacuations of hundreds of thousands of people. In France, fires ravaged the Cap Ferret Peninsula on the Atlantic coast, a popular tourist destination, and spread through areas surrounding Bordeaux, where firefighters tried to prevent the flames from reaching the regional capital. Mayor Cazeneuve said the fire was about 9 miles away from entry points to the city. In Scotland, as many as 500 firefighters battled a large blaze in Cairngorms National Park since July 15th. Residents of the village of Nethy Bridge returned to their homes late Sunday. In Italy, brush fires forced the closure of a southern section of the Rome Ring Road and a motorway leading into the capital, causing traffic disruptions. In the Puglia region, tourists were evacuated from seaside resorts due to a wildfire in the Gargano area, the National Fire Department said. And in Israel, in the West Bank, Israeli settlers attacked Palestinian villages in the occupied West Bank Sunday, setting the two towns' mosques and scrawling graffiti on buildings on Palestinian officials. The attacks followed an incident Friday when 4 Palestinian and 2 Israeli soldiers, one of whom acted as a security coordinator for a nearby Israeli settlement, were killed when a crowd of Israeli settlers, some armed, approached the Palestinian village of Tal. Villagers came out of their homes to confront the settlers and a standoff ensued. Video appeared to show one of the Palestinians grabbing a settler's weapon. Palestinian authorities said the settlers provoked the violence. The Israeli military said both sides fired shots. The incident was among clashes this year involving settlers in which dozens of Palestinians have been killed and hundreds wounded. The U.S. Energy Department issued an emergency order Sunday authorizing grid operator Southwest Power Pool, which serves parts of 17 states in a territory that is home to 20 million people, to deploy idle power sources to help prevent heat wave blackouts. In Honduras, former Honduran President Orlando Hernandez returned to Honduras on Sunday, 8 months after U.S. President Trump pardoned him while he was serving a 45-year prison sentence for drug and arms trafficking. Syria seeks a security deal with Israel. Syrian President Ahmad al-Sharia said in an interview Sunday with Al Jazeera, he said a deal could pave the way for peace between the two countries. In Romania, a Romanian F-16 fighter jet shot down a Russian drone over the Black Sea. In Gaza, medics and police officers said an Israeli airstrike killed a senior officer of the Hamas-run Palestinian Internal Security Service, and the U.S. and Japan joined the Philippines in maritime exercises in the South China Sea. The Philippine military said, prompting China to organize a patrol by its naval and air forces on Sunday.
6: Here's a story that comes to us from Kyiv, and the headline reads, Iran warns Kyiv after ship strike. Iranian Foreign Minister Abbas Argichi said Sunday a Ukrainian attack on an Iranian commercial vessel, quote, cannot go unanswered. Iran said that the attack in the Caspian Sea caused an explosion that killed one sailor and injured another. On social media, Argichi said he made the comments in calls with European Union Foreign Policy Chief Kaja Kallas and Russian Foreign Minister Sergei Lavrov. In a statement posted on Russian Foreign Ministry's website, Lavrov offered condolences over the sailor's death. He said Argachi thanked authorities in the Russian region of Astrakhan, where the vessel started its journey, for helping the crew and stressed the need to help put an end to such adventures by a Kyiv regime, unquote. The statement also said that Argachi informed Lavrov of, quote, continuing diplomatic efforts aimed at de-escalating tension in the Middle East, unquote. Meanwhile, Ukraine's capital, Kyiv, came under ballistic missile attack from Russian forces early Sunday, authorities said, while other regions suffered bombardments later during the day that killed at least six people. Russia said areas of Ukraine under Moscow's control had also come under attack, with four people killed in a Ukrainian drone strike in the Russian-occupied Ukrainian city of Khorlivka. In its morning note, Ukraine's Air Force said Russia launched seven ballistic missiles and 136 drones at Ukraine overnight. In the northern Ukrainian city of Chernihiv, a Russian drone hit a supermarket, killing two people, including a nine-year-old child, and wounding 25, Ukraine's emergency services said. Quote, this is deliberate Russian terror that has no military justification, President Vladimir Zelensky wrote on Telegram, the Telegram app. In the city of Kharkiv, one person was killed and 16 others required medical attention after a daytime drone attack, Mayor Ihor Terekhov said on Telegram. Regional Governor Ivan Fedorov said that a glide bomb attack killed one person and wounded six in the southern city of Zaporizhzhia, which has been under heavy bombardment in recent months. Kyiv Mayor Vitaly Klitschko said a blaze broke out on the 7th and 8th floors of a multi-story apartment block in a central district after the overnight missile attack. Three people were wounded in the capital, and images released by the state emergency services showed vehicles burning. Bob?
5: Iran will halt its attacks as long as the United States does the same, senior Iranian official told Reuters on Sunday. The development comes as the U.S. paused its bombing campaign after President Trump advisors told them they were running out of targets and expressed worries about depleting the U.S. arsenal. After 13 nights of intensifying U.S. airstrikes on Iran, the Pentagon suspended the campaign late Friday, with U.S. attacks reported Saturday, with no U.S. attacks reported Saturday or Sunday, which followed each night of its U.S. attacks with its own strikes in neighboring counties that, and countries that host U.S. bases. The Iranian official, speaking on anonymity, told Reuters that Tehran's position remains attack for attack. If the attacks stop, then Iran will also halt its operations. That message has already been conveyed to the United States. The U.S. Ambassador to the United Nations, Mike Waltz, told Fox News Sunday and other U.S. media that Trump decided to pause U.S. attacks to allow more time for diplomacy. He's giving talk some space. He's giving it a little bit of room, Waltz said, without providing any details. U.S. military officials in recent days cautioned that bombings over the past 2 weeks meant to deter Iranian threats to shipping in the Strait of Hormuz, a narrow waterway that became a key flashpoint in this war. Iran says it aims to retain control of the strait through which a fifth of global oil flows and had flown before the war started. Resuming major combat operations remains an option, but General Dan Kane, chairman of the Joint Chiefs of Staff, cautioned privately to Trump that it would carry risk, giving the negative effect on stocks of munitions. That includes interceptors used by U.S. air defenses in the Middle East. Kane's office and U.S. Central Command declined any comment on this. Trump's decision to pause the strikes followed what several media outlets described as a meeting on Friday, where Kane and other military officials advised and raised concerns. CNN said Vice President Vance expressed reservations. Axios reported that the overall commander of U.S. forces in the Middle East, Admiral Brad Cooper, had advised halting the U.S. bombings campaign because it had reached the limits of its effectiveness.
6: Okay, well, looks like our time is up for the first half of our broadcast. We're going to take a break, and when Bob and I come back, we'll share with you some readings from the sports section of the Quad City Times.

0: Okay, Bob and I are back, and we're going to turn to the sports section of the Quad City Times as promised. We had a big race in the Quad Cities called the Quad City Time Big 7 over the weekend. Here's a follow-up story to that. The headline reads, Building Memories and Cheering Runners. Colin Gould is known nationwide for going viral online for drinking 32 beers at Luke Bryan's recent concert at the Vibrant Arena in Moline. However, on Kirkwood Boulevard, he's best known for the Big 7 flag in his yard. Quote, I've run it a total of four times, and then I moved into this house, I said. He said, I want to host a party, Gould said. He and his wife, Alexandria, or Alexi for short, admired their hand-painted flag on their grass hilltop along Kirkwood Boulevard on Saturday morning, just before the runners lined up at the starting line at 8 a.m. Their 15-month-old son, Carver, bounced in his mother's arms. This year marked his second Big 7 and possibly his last in the family home. Gould said they had been there for 5 years, painting the grass flag each year, but that this may be their last along the course. Quote, it's such a nostalgic area for the Bix, Gould said. My grandparents grew up down the road, so I wanted to host a party just like my grandparents did. One day, Gould said he hopes that his son Carver will have those same memories, even if the young couple moves away from the course. Okay, here's another short story. 72-year-old Tom Olson pours mimosas along the McClellan Boulevard on Saturday morning as the Quad City Times runners race by his vintage black car. I'd rather do this than run, Olson said. The Bettendorf native makes drinks on as his two grandsons sit in the driver's seat watching their grandpa pour orange juice and champagne. One day, Olson said, the oldest grandson will inherit his car and the duties of making mimosa along the Big 7 turnaround. Olson said that he retired from his job as a dentist this Thursday at Olson Family Dentistry and now may spend the better half of his days making or drinking mimosas. He said his father ran the first Big 7 when he was a boy, and now his whole family is involved in the race, whether running, making drinks, or enjoying a sip on a mimosa while cheering on passing runners. Helps the runner stay cool, you know, Olson said with a smile. If runners were looking for a sign to keep going, the Armstrong family had them posted up on a tent close to the intersection of Brady and Kirkwood. Becca Armstrong held up a giant photo of her son Casey, who ran his second Bix on Saturday. Other family members held up signs encouraging runners to continue, with one saying, quote, it's all downhill from here. Paul and Sue Bronzino have been holding down the corner of Brady and 7th Streets for so long they don't remember when they started. Their corner is decorated with flags, balloons, bubbles, and hundreds of beers. Throughout last year's rainy start, the group passed out 600 beers, Sue said. It's even part of their motto, run with the best and drink with the rest. That's us. And finally, blessings were raining down on the corner of Kirkwood and Brady, courtesy of the Lord himself, well, kind of. Derek Henriksen was dressed in a complete Jesus costume down to the sandals and lifeguard belt. The band at his church, Eminence Road out of DeWitt, played tunes all morning, and Henriksen joined in a few on the vocals. This is the third year that the church has participated, and the volunteers passed out miniature figurines of Jesus to runners passing by. Quote, we're just trying to make him known, Henriksen said. Bob?
1: Well, the NFL is getting underway to start opening, and one of the questions is, what position battles are there to watch on the Bears this coming year? When Chicago Bears training camp begins Tuesday, jobs will be up for grabs. Well, a few of them anyway. A few years ago, when the Bears were in the midst of a roster overhaul, it felt like there were position battles all over the place. Now, not so much. This is a Bears team that fell an overtime loss shy of the NFC Championship game. At many positions, returning starters have earned the benefits of the doubt. There are, however, a few starting spots with some uncertainty on Coach Ben Johnson's depth chart. There's a look at this summer's most intriguing position battles. Left tackle. Offensive line coach Dan Kuscher said this spring that the Bears are approaching left tackle as if it were a blank slate. But based on organized team activities in minicamp, it looks as if this will be Braxton Jones's job to lose. the fifth-year pro re-signed with the team on a one-year contract and spent considerable time with the first-team offense this spring. Last season, Jones started the last four games after returning from ankle injury late in the 2024 season before Johnson made a switch. Perhaps a healthy Kyron Amajani can push Jones, or potentially veteran additional Jedrick Willis Jr. spent time this spring at left tackle with the second team, while sometimes getting reps with the starters. Third-year pro Theo Benedict worked at both right and left tackle, but not with the starters. Benedict started seven games at left tackle last season, but was replaced mid-season by second-round draft pick Ozzy Trapillo. Trapillo is expected to miss much of this season because of a knee injury. Jones said this spring he feels a lot closer to the players he was in 24 before the ankle injury. A big piece of it is simply feeling right from the lower half and from the injuries. Last year I was still in a good place, but I just didn't trust it. Amagaji missed most of last season with an elbow injury, but he was healthy for the spring. The Bears remain intrigued by the 24 third-round pick, who has started just one game, but it might be tough for him to beat out a more seasoned vet in Jones, who has 44 starts under his belt. Willis, a former Cleveland Browns first-round pick, is a wild card. He was out of the league last season rehabbing a knee injury. Even if Jones looks like the front-runner left tackle, it remains one of the biggest question marks on the roster. How about wide receiver? Romeo Dunez and Luther Burden III are expected to take on the brunt of the work. The question here is, who will be on the third receiver? The Bears under Johnson use a high percentage of two tight end packages, but 11 personnel, one running back, one tight end, and three wide receivers, remains the NFL's most popular package, and the Bears used it 52% of the time last year. Veteran addition Khalif Raymond looks like the likely answer, but last year's undrafted surprise Jahdae Walker and this year's third-round pick Xavion Thomas could push for playing time. The Bears wouldn't have drafted Thomas as high as they did if they weren't going to use him. They also invested time into Walker, who made several big plays in key moments last season. If Thomas can grasp the playbook and earn the trust of his coaches, Johnson will get him the ball. When he has the ball in his hands, when he's doing the right thing, he's pretty special, quarterback Caleb Williams said this spring. Walker has a good rapport with Williams and has become one of the quarterback's favorite teammates. Can that translate into more production in 2016 or 26? Walker had only six catches last season, but two were late-season touchdowns. How about cornerback? It's a contract year for 2023 second-round pick Tyreke Stevenson. There never has been more pressure on the 26-year-old to perform. That could be a good thing for the Cubs. Jalen Johnson will start at one outside cornerback spot. If healthy, Kyler Gordon will start inside at nickel. Stevenson is the leading candidate for the other outside corner spot, but he'll have to earn it. The Bears favored Nashawn Wright, who's since signed with the New York Jets, over Stevenson when the secondary was fully healthy in 2025. Stevenson played sparingly in late December. There will be no lack of competition. Perhaps most notable is the return of fellow 23 draft pick Terrell Smith, who missed all of last season with a knee injury, and the addition of fourth-round pick Malik Muhammad. Muhammad worked at nickel during the spring, but the bulk of his college experience was at outside corner. How about a kickoff returner? Don't underestimate how much the Bears value kick returners when they selected Thomas in the third round. Rule changes have made kickoffs a meaningful play again. Teams will do anything to get their offenses better field position, and the expectation is even more. Kickoffs will be returned this year than last year. And finally, honorable mention, center and safety. Center draws a lot of attention this spring, but the veteran Garrett Bradbury saw all of the first-team reps and practices that were open to the media. Rookie Logan Jones is the long-term plan, but it feels as if this job belongs solidly to Bradbury for the time being.
0: Okay, let's move to Major League Baseball. There's a story in here that has a headline that reads, "No Timeline for Judge's Return." Aaron Boone said no notable updates on New York Yankees outfielder Aaron Judge in his media availability at Citizens Bank Park on Saturday. But what he did disclose to reporters was that he doesn't believe the outlook on Judge's return from a stress fracture on the first rib of his right side will sway the Yankees' aggressiveness at the trade deadline on August 3rd, one way or another. "I don't think so, because I think we all expect him back," Boone said. Judge has been sidelined since May 31st, and the slugger was transferred to the 60-day injured list on July 18th. Coming off his second consecutive AL MVP award, Judge was hitting .248 with 17 home runs, 38 RBI, and 59 games before his injury. At the time of his placement on the injured list, the Yankees said Judge's injury would require a period of, quote, rest and limited activity, unquote. The team said he would be out for at least the All-Star break, with a re-examination timeline of 4 to 6 weeks from the date he was placed on the list, and that he is, quote, expected to return sometime this season, unquote. Quote, "I know my conversations with him before I came on the trip. He felt quite a bit better and was encouraged with how he was feeling," unquote, Boone said on Saturday when asked if Judge is still feeling his injury. Quote, "I know he's been obviously rehabbing at home, and I think he's coming down here maybe tomorrow. But yeah, but we're still letting it heal at the end stage," unquote. And the stat of the day comes from the Milwaukee Brewers. Who else? The 24-year-old Jacob Mizrowski struck out 11 batters through the Brewers' first four innings against the Rockies on Sunday, becoming the youngest starter to do so over the last 50 seasons. So let's take a look at the standings in Major League Baseball over in the American League. Tampa Bay is leading the New York Yankees by 3 games in the East. Over in the Central Division, the White Sox are up 2.5 in first place. They lead Cleveland by 2.5 and Minnesota by 3.5. Cleveland is doing all it can to move down the standings. They've lost 5 in a row. Over in the American League West, Texas is in first place, but they only lead Seattle by 1.5 games and Houston by 2 games. Okay, looking at the National League, and over in the East Division, Atlanta is up by 5.5 in first place. And in their division, also noteworthy is Miami. They've actually lost 12 in a row, which doesn't happen very often in baseball. Over in the National League Central, those Brewers are still in first place. They're way up on the Cubs now by 7 games, and they're up over the Cardinals by 13 games in that division. And then over in the National League West, it's the same old story. Los Angeles leads that division by 12 games, and those Colorado Rockies that we mentioned were the victims of Jacob Mizrowski.

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1: The past month, all we were here, where's LeBron James going to end up? Well, it took 24 days, but LeBron James has made up his mind. After informing the Los Angeles Lakers in late June that he would be moving on from the franchise, James announced Friday that he will sign with the Philadelphia 76ers to form a super team in the East as James looks to win his fifth career NBA championship. Well, this comes after weeks of speculation about where James would land. He was deliberate in his process and weighed his options, deciding between the Sixers, Cleveland, the Miami Heat, Golden State Warriors, and Minnesota Timberwolves. Although James will turn 42 in December, this is nonetheless a massive power. It's a power shift, and it moved with significant ramifications across the league. Here are some of the winners and losers of LeBron James' decision to sign with the 76ers. Well, winner, of course, the 76ers front office. Not even 2 months ago, the 76ers fired former basketball czar Daryl Morey after the New York Knicks unceremoniously swept Philadelphia in the conference semifinals. Since then, Bob Myers, the president of Harris Blitzer Sports and Entertainment and former general manager of the Warriors, hired Mark Gansey as the president of basketball operations. All Gansey has done is flip the cumbersome contract to Paul George for Jaylen Brown, a 29-year-old five-time All-Star, and lure James to Philadelphia. Gansey has extensive ties to James and the Cavaliers. Suddenly, with the 76ers, he has shaped one of the more imposing starting fives in all of basketball. Also, a Clutch Sports Group client, the same agency that reps James 76er star Tyrese Maxey, has had a tremendous offseason. Not only did he get a massive relief valve on offense in the form of Brown, but now with James, Philly has another playmaking ball handler and another player with championship experience. Maxey was among the players involved in pitching the 76ers to James, and the 25-year-old two-time All-Star is now poised to break out even further. At times over the last two seasons, he has been and had to carry a massive offensive burden, especially since the 76ers have dealt with numerous injuries. Now there's a lot less pressure on Maxey to carry the 76ers to contention. How about win or lose for James? Well, he took his time, deliberately weighed his options, and came to a decision on his own terms. And while many people, NBA Commissioner Adam Silver included, may have chafed at the 24-day timeline, James ultimately decided this was best for his family and for his career. James also joins a team where he doesn't have to be the focal point and can be a complementary player. Given his age and declining availability, that is essential. The loaded roster also means James won't need to overexert himself during the grind of the regular season, maintaining his freshness for the postseason. There will be a lot of months to feed, so it's incumbent on Coach Nick Nurse to scheme a system that highlights everyone's strength. But James' passing and creation should assimilate nicely. This, to be sure, is a good problem to have. But if expectations aren't met, the letdown would be massive. The Sixers, like the Knicks before them, are looking to snap a multi-decade championship drought. Philadelphia is currently at 43 years. Now it's on Nurse to end that. And how about some of the losers? Well, the Warriors. It has been a rough go for the Warriors, who were looking to add elite playmaking to capitalize on the shrinking window the franchise has with Stephen Curry. Arguably, no player in the NBA bore more responsibility for his team being in contention than Curry. He's now 38 years old. Golden State also lost out on

0: Giannis Antetokounmpo sweepstakes, and now on James, who has been a longtime friend and admirer of Curry, and veteran Warriors forward Draymond Green. James certainly would have made his roster even older, but Golden State has desperately lacked another playmaker to put alongside Curry, who is one of the hardest working players in the league. Curry constantly moves off the ball to try to create space, but is also tasked with creating off the dribble. Golden State hopes now rest on Curry sustaining that pace, and Jimmy Butler, 36, eventually returning to form after his long anterior ligament from January. How about the Heat? It's not so bad of a letdown when you already nabbed the premier move of the off-season in Giannis Antetokounmpo. He will make Miami far better than it has been, but pairing James with him would have given the Heat the two best fastback players of the modern generation. Heat point guard Davion Mitchell recently worked out with Antetokounmpo in Greece, and Mitchell did post a pristine 4.9 assist to turnover ratio. But Miami could still use another ball handler and another creator. And now with the market eventually dried up, options are limited. And finally, the Celtics. They weren't even in the James sweepstakes, but this decision nonetheless reinforces Boston's downturn this offseason. James signing with the Sixers, at least at a significant basketball level, happened because the 76ers have infused young talent into their roster. And no name was bigger than Jaylen Brown, whom Philadelphia acquired July 1st in a deal with Boston. The Sixers, even without James, were already looking like a legitimate competitor in the East. Now with him, the 76ers have become among the favorites to win the conference. Just behind the defending champion Knicks, it's not a stretch to say that James doesn't sign in Philadelphia if Brown isn't traded there.
1: Okay, and finally this morning, here's a story about the WNBA All-Star Game that occurred over the weekend, and the headline reads, Jones unable to enjoy moment. For 19 seconds, a silence fell over the makeshift press room in the bowels of the United Center that was only interrupted by the clicking of camera shutters and Jonquel Jones's sniffling. The veteran New York Liberty forward's gaze was covered by her hand, obscuring the glistening trophy and the crowd of reporters from her view. Quote, I couldn't really enjoy this weekend, Jones said, before the tears began. I'm sorry, unquote. Jones had just been named the 2026 All-Star MVP after she led Team Spoon to the 129-122 win over Team Coop on Saturday with 22 points and 13 rebounds. In her 22 minutes on the court, she was just two assists shy of a triple-double. Her post-game presser was poised to be an upbeat and celebratory victory lap. Instead, it was a reminder of just how quietly resilient Jones has been en route to becoming the league's first player to win a regular season MVP, a Commissioner's Cup MVP, Finals MVP, and All-Star Game MVP. Shortly after WNBA Commissioner Kathy Engelbert presented Jones with her latest hardware, the 6'6" center took the mic and told the largest All-Star crowd in the league history that she just played with fresh grief due to the passing of her late aunt, Marilyn Knowles. Quote, my aunt meant a lot to me. She was one of the matriarchs of our family, Jones said. A lot of great family parties and get-togethers had happened at our house. My best memories were her being in the kitchen and making great food for us. Showed her love in that way, unquote. But wasn't the only thing weighing on Jones's heart. One of the first questions directed to Jones referenced an appearance she made Thursday on StudBud's viral 72-hour live stream, in which she was heard telling Lynx guard Courtney Williams that she believed that the Minnesota Lynx deserved to win the WNBA championship over the Liberty in 2024. As that clip gained traction, so did the fan backlash toward Jones. Jones emphasized that she'd let her guard down because she and Williams are close friends. Her point, she clarified, was that sometimes you can still end the season without a league title, even if you have the best team on the paper. She added that a similar scenario unfolded in the 2019 season when she was with the Connecticut Sun as they lost to the Washington Mystics in the finals. Quote, I feel like that what I said was taken the wrong way, and I'll take accountability for that as well, Jones said.
0: And that concludes the reading of the Quad City Times. Stay tuned for the Dispatch Argus following this.
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0: Here is today's weather forecast on the Talking Information Center. Today, there'll be 20% slight chance of thunderstorms, and later, 30% chance of showers with a degrees high near 80. And then later this evening, mostly cloudy, and then 20% chance of thunderstorms with a degrees low around 66. The sun will rise today at 5:34 a.m., and the sun will set today at 8:08 p.m. Stay tuned for more on the Talking Information Center.
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Good morning. It's Tuesday, the 28th of July, 2026. I'm Steve Emming, and I'm here to read for you from today's edition of the Quad City Times. First up, the weather forecast. It'll be mostly sunny today with a high near 88 degrees. Winds will be out of the northeast around 5 miles per hour. Tonight, mostly clear with a low around 66 degrees. Again, winds will be out of the northeast around 5 miles per hour, but becoming calm in the evening. Wednesday, sunny with a high near 88 degrees. Calm winds becoming southeast around 5 miles per hour. Wednesday night, mostly clear with a low around 67 degrees. Southeast winds around 5 miles per hour, becoming calm in the evening. Thursday, mostly sunny with a high near 88 degrees. Thursday night, a 30% chance of showers after 1 a.m., mostly cloudy with a low around 69 degrees. Friday, showers likely, with thunderstorms also possible after 1 p.m., mostly cloudy with a high near 82 degrees, and there's a 70% chance of precipitation on Friday. Friday night, showers again likely, and possibly a thunderstorm, mostly cloudy with a low around 67 degrees and a 60% chance of precipitation Friday night. On Saturday, a 50% chance of showers and thunderstorms, partly sunny with a high near 81 degrees. Saturday night, mostly clear with a low around 66 degrees. Sunday, sunny with a high near 83 degrees, and Sunday night, clear with a low around 65 degrees. 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Thank you, one and all. APRIS and WVIK are currently seeking a regular APRIS listener to serve as a member of WVIK's Community Advisory Board. There are only 4 one-hour meetings held each year, and the meetings can be attended either in person or remotely, whichever is more convenient. If you or someone you know would be interested in fulfilling this role, please reach out to Pete Peterson, Director of APRIS, by calling 309-794-7560 or by emailing APRIS, that's APRIS, at WVIK.org. And thank you. And now for the news. Dad gives a kid's ability to see the world. This article comes from Gretchen Teske of the Quad City Times. Anthony Duran is no stranger to using wheels to get around. Now he's giving kids who need some help wheels of their own. A UPS driver by day, the Bettendorf dad is delivering something special to local kids facing mobility challenges. Duran 3D prints mobility trainers from his home and gives them away for free. The trainers look like strollers with a seat for a child in the front and attachable handles in the back for the parents to move them and allow them a little freedom of their own. The wheels are designed with special grips to allow kids who have the dexterity to grab and hold to learn to move themselves. The biggest thing is when a kid is affected like that, they see life backwards, he said, because they're doing is looking over their parent's shoulder. This gives them the ability to see the world the way we see it, everyday life. The children who receive the chairs, Duran said, have a variety of disabilities that affect their movement. The mobility chairs allow them a chance to see the world head-on and give parents a break from having to carry the child. It's especially helpful for parents of toddlers, Duran said, but the materials don't come cheap. Duran has set up a GoFundMe
to continue raising money for the filament needed to print them. Each chair takes about a week to make, Durand said. So far, he has delivered 3 chairs and has 2 more nearly done. The chairs are custom designed for each child, with superhero-inspired designs, almost complete and ready to go home. Durand is a dad himself, but his children don't need the trainers. He got the idea, he said, after looking around on the website he ordered his 3D printers from. I run on Bamboo Lab printers, and they have an app. Someone designed these and put them on the website for us to print, and I was like, well, I'll donate one, see how it goes. And then it just took off, he said. Initially, he was printing things for himself, but quickly fell in love with giving back to kids in the community. He posted one of his chairs on a Quad Cities Facebook group, asking if anyone could use it. He donated his first chair, then quickly ended up with a waiting list for more. Durand created a Facebook page, Little Wheels, Big Dreams, where he keeps people up to date on the progress of his chairs. There are lots of parts and pieces, he said, but it's all worth it for one reason. The smiles on the kids' faces, he said, with a shrug and a grin of his own. Touch a Truck, the news from Moline. This event, the Touch a Truck event, will be held from 9 to 11 a.m. on Saturday, August 1st. This article comes from Lexi Woodcock of the Quad City Times. The City of Moline's Public Works Department invites the local community to come and hang out with city vehicles on Saturday. Families of kids of all ages are welcome to attend the city's Touch a Truck from 9 a.m. to 11 a.m. for free at the Western Illinois University parking lot on River Drive in Moline. According to the release, children can honk horns, sit in the driver's seat of police cars and fire trucks, and take a closer look at the vehicles they see around town every day. Officials said city employees will also be around to answer questions from attendees. The event will feature games and activities for the whole family. Touch a Truck is made possible by support of Hy-Vee, Midland Davis, Rural and Rural Realtors, Sign Gypsies, Western Illinois University, and Wright Cycles. Clock Inc. in dire straits. This article comes from Nina Baker of the Quad City Times. Clock Inc., the LGBT plus community center in Rock Island, is in dire straits due to rising prices and reduced grant funding, according to center staff. Mary Francis, Programs and Innovations Lead at Clock, said the center has received less funding as grant programs have become increasingly competitive. A growing number of non-profits like Clock are applying for the same funding streams from grantors and have tighter budgets, she said. Clock opened in 2019 as the only LGBT plus community center in the Quad Cities and for many rural counties in Iowa and Illinois. Many guests drive more than an hour each way, sometimes weekly, to receive resources and attend groups at Clock. The center serves about 3,000 people annually, a number that has grown over the past year, Francis said. Francis said Clock operates with few expenses and could not cut costs without essentially closing its doors. Modest salaries and occupancy costs constitute the vast majority of the center's expenses. The center has 2 employees, and volunteers run some of the programs. Frances even suggested terminating her own position until the center boosted its finances, but she said the executive director determined that it was untenable due to the volume of work required to run the center. The center does not receive state or federal funding. We've just been playing the game of, will we be open on the 1st, for these past couple of months, Frances said. Frances had been volunteering at Clock for several years, but began her position in October of 2025.
she said. Based on her understanding of Clock's finances, the nonprofit's struggles worsened early in 2025 when the Trump administration froze, reduced, and canceled billions of dollars in grants and agency budgets. Francis also said donations to the center have wavered, more people are facing tighter budgets in their personal lives, and have stopped donating to the nonprofit despite wanting to support its services, she said. But also, when Clock has been forthright in its monthly newspapers that it's been facing urgent financial challenges, followers have donated in response. Closure would be especially detrimental for students in rural areas and for transgender guests due to the loss of gender-affirming care, she said. Frances said she often hears people say Clock and its services save their lives. I hear how Clock saved my life regularly. I hear it from our youth frequently and from later in life trans adults all the time, Frances said. We're what they're hanging on to. Many low-income adults use the center. Francis said some of Clock guests are already struggling due to reductions in SNAP and other social services. The center offers groups for LGBT plus middle schoolers, high schoolers, young adults, and adults, as well as group for parents of transgender individuals. At least 20 people attend each group, Francis said. Others attend to visit the center's food pantry, gender-affirming clothing closet, or chest binder closet. Francis said if Clock closed, the center would donate its clothing to other community closets where people can access them for free.

News from Scott County. Man sentenced to probation. This article comes from Thomas Geyer of the Quad City Times. A Scott County man arrested last October for allegedly inappropriately touching a minor in 2023 has been sentenced to probation in that case after pleading guilty to a lesser charge. Michael Anthony Cole, 40, who at the time was on parole in a Delaware County sex assault case, had initially been charged in Scott County District Court with one count each of assault with the intent to commit sexual abuse and lascivious conduct with a minor. During a hearing June 9th, District Court, Cole pleaded guilty to one count of assault causing mental illness, a serious misdemeanor under Iowa law that carries up to 1 year in the county jail. In the plea, Cole admitted that he was a sexually motivated, crime against a child. Associate Judge Christine Dalton sentenced Cole the same day to 365 days in the county jail, but suspended all but 237 days. Cole was given credit for the time served in the Scott County Jail, awaiting trial and sentencing. Dalton also sentenced Cole to serve 2 years on supervised probation. He also owes the county $494.50 in fines and court costs. Cole will have to register as a sex offender in the Scott County case. More crime news from Davenport. A man arrested for attempted murder. This article comes from Lexi Woodcock of the Quad City Times. A man is charged with attempted murder in Scott County District Court following a shooting early Monday morning in Davenport. Demaine Marquell Glenn, 34, of Davenport, was booked into Scott County Jail just after 3 a.m. Monday on felony charges of attempted murder, possession of a firearm as a felon, going in armed with intent, and trafficking of stolen weapons. According to affidavits filed by the Davenport police, Glenn fired multiple shots at another man on Main Street around 1 a.m. Officers on the scene located multiple spent casings and a loaded firearm inside Glenn's residence in the 1400 block of Main Street. Police said the gun had previously been reported stolen. Glenn is on federal probation and has a prior felony conviction that prevents him from legally possessing a firearm. In 2021, Glenn was sentenced to 5 years and 11 months in federal prison for gun charges, and after his prison term, he was required to serve 3 years of supervised release. According to previous reporting, Glenn was arrested in September of 2018 after Rock Island police responded to a shots fired call in the area of 21st Street and 3rd Avenue. According to a Department of Justice release, a firearm possessed by Glenn was recovered from the scene, and several fired shell casings of the same caliber were recovered from both Glenn's car and from the scene of the shooting. At the time of the offense, DOJ officials said Glenn was also on parole after pleading guilty to a prior Iowa burglary offense in 2010. Glenn was released from the Bureau of Prisons custody in June of 2025. Court records state Glenn remains on federal probation. Glenn's preliminary hearing will be held on August 8th at 2 p.m.

News from Scott County, two charged with alleged vandalism and arson. This article comes from Thomas Geyer of the Quad City Times. Two Davenport men have been arrested for allegedly setting off a Molotov cocktail on the new Futzel Park at Kiwanis Park on July 11th, police said. Trenton Nathaniel Runge, 20, was arrested July 11th, while Michael Anthony Taylor, 19, was arrested Friday in connection with the incident. Runge and Taylor are charged in Scott County District Court with one count of Class C felony possession or use of an explosive device. The charge carries a prison sentence of 10 years. The two men also are charged with one count of third-degree arson, an aggravated misdemeanor that carries a prison sentence of 2 years. Runge also is charged with third-degree criminal mischief, an aggravated misdemeanor, and possession of marijuana, first offense, a serious misdemeanor that carries a jail sentence of up to 1 year. Futsal is a form of soccer that is played on a smaller court, has 5 players per team, and uses a smaller ball with less bounce. According to the arrest affidavits filed by Bettendorf police officers James Dooley and Joshua Paul, at 12:44 a.m. on July 11th, Runge and Taylor entered Kiwanis Park after hours. Runge was in possession of an incendiary device, a glass jar containing a flammable liquid with a rag used as a wick. Such a device is commonly known as a Molotov cocktail. Runge threw the Molotov cocktail onto the new Futzel Park, but the device failed to shatter. Then they lit the device in the grass and sidewall of the Futzel field, which caused the device to burn and left glass fragments in the grass and on the Futzel field. According to the affidavits, the device burned the grass for approximately 10 minutes as Runge and Taylor fled the area on foot. At 4:26 a.m., according to the affidavits, Runge and 3 others entered the park, and Runge then used red spray paint to graffiti the basketball court, new Futzel field, park signs, and park shelter with the initials TNR and Anarchy. The estimated damage caused by the graffiti is $1,000. At 4:36 a.m., a second incendiary device was thrown at Kiwanis Park near the tennis courts, causing the grass to burn and glass to shatter on the pavement and grass. According to the affidavit, through video surveillance and interviews, police were able to identify Runge as the primary offender. During a post-Miranda interview, police said that Runge admitted to spray-painting the graffiti but denied involvement in the fires. However, during a consent search of Runge's residence, officials located a bottle with a small amount of chemical liquid, an accelerant, and a rag hidden in the ceiling tiles of the room next to Runge's primary bedroom. In Runge's bedroom closet, officials located 2 used cans of red spray paint. Officers also located 1 gram of marijuana and marijuana pipes. Runge has a preliminary hearing in his case scheduled for August 4th. He is currently free after posting a $15,300 bond through a bonding company. Taylor is being held Monday in the Scott County Jail on $10,000 bond, cash, or surety. A preliminary hearing in Taylor's case is set for August 4th. Well, let's see what else we have here.

News from the Middle East, Trump, talks underway. This article comes from Bo Erickson, Navera Abdullah, and Eloy of Reuters. President Donald Trump said Monday the United States was having good talks with Iran and there was a chance of a deal over their conflict, but warned U.S. strikes would resume if the negotiations failed to deliver. Washington abruptly suspended a two-week campaign of airstrikes against Iran on Saturday in the president's latest U-turn in the five-month-old conflict. "We're talking right now," Trump told reporters about Air Force One, adding that Iran wanted to talk because we've been hitting them very hard. "We're having good talks," he said. "I think there's a good chance that something could happen, and if it does, good. If it doesn't, if it does, good. If it doesn't, we go back to doing what we were doing 2 days ago." In contrast to the president's remarks, Tehran appeared to quickly test the pause in the U.S. military campaign, with Saudi Arabia, Jordan, and Iraq reporting drone attacks Monday. Saudi Arabia said it shot down drones aimed at petroleum targets, including the capital of Riyadh. It said the drones were launched from Iraq by Iranian-backed armed groups and said it reserved the right to respond. Iran said it doesn't seek to resume peace talks with the U.S., though it would pause its own attacks for as long as Trump's self-imposed ceasefire continues. Tehran also said it was still in control of the contested Strait of Hormuz, the key waterway for global energy supplies, which Trump has demanded vessels be able to pass through freely. Meanwhile, Israeli Prime Minister Benjamin Netanyahu departed to Washington on Monday, where he said he'll meet Trump for their first face-to-face talks since the start of their conflict with Iran. It will be Netanyahu's eighth meeting with Trump since the U.S. president returned to office, and their first since February, right before Israel and the United States launched a joint aerial campaign against Iran. The end of the U.S. campaign after 13 successive nights of intensifying bombing, and Trump's remarks on talks with Tehran sent oil prices tumbling. Brent crude, which had briefly ticked above $100 a barrel last week for the first time since May, fell about 8.2% on Monday. Trump's decision to suspend the campaign reflected advice from his military that the bombing reached the limits of what it could achieve, according to U.S. officials and several U.S. media reports. The U.S. official told Reuters that military commanders advised the president they were running out of targets.

states call out, excuse me, there we go. States call out businesses over health care. This article comes from Jasmine Orozco Rodriguez of KFF Health News. As the Trump administration's January deadline looms for states to enforce new Medicaid work requirements, some state lawmakers seek to publicly name the largest companies that have employees enrolled in the government program covering low-income and disabled people. California lawmakers seek to receive and revive an expired law that would require the state to identify companies that employ 100 or more people and have employees enrolled in Medi-Cal, the state's Medicaid program. Nevada has a similar law in place, or has had a similar law in place since 2017. A proposal for one in Oregon stalled. The California bill author, Democratic State Representative Lola Smallwood Suivas, said she is deeply troubled by what will happen when work requirements kick in. According to the state, almost 5 million out of more than 14 million residents on Medi-Cal will be subject to the rule. "We think this is a bill that's about fairness," she said. "It's a basic principle that taxpayers deserve transparency about which law and large employers are shifting their health care costs onto the public." Large employers that top Nevada's list, such as Walmart and Amazon, said the state included part-time and seasonal workers in their counts, and their full-time hourly employees make too much to qualify for Medicaid. Walmart spokesperson Katrina Profit said the company offers affordable medical coverage to most employees, including eligible part-time workers, and most of its plan include no-cost virtual care options. Healthcare affordability and access to quality care remain real barriers for many Americans, and Walmart continues to be committed to being part of the solution, Profit said. The push to name and shame companies reflects dueling narratives about the biggest abusers of the joint state-federal Medicaid program, which reached almost $932 billion in government spending in 2024. The Trump administration, led by Centers for Medicare and Medicaid Services Administrator Mehmet Oz, called out blue states for not doing enough to fight insurer fraud and abuse. State Democratic leaders, meanwhile, called attention to big employers that don't offer affordable health benefits, which leaves taxpayers subsidizing health care costs for the low-wage workforce. Some states considered financial penalties. Democratic New Jersey Governor Mikey Sherrill signed a bill in June to fine businesses that have at least 50 Medicaid-eligible employees. Companies with 50 to 249 workers on Medicaid will pay $325 a year per person, and those with at least 500 will pay $725. Similar bills failed in Washington State and Colorado this year. In California, Democrats want to figure out a way to make large businesses pay for their employees' health coverage. State lawmakers struck a deal with Democratic Governor Gavin Newsom to explore tax options. States face losing billions of dollars under the GOP tax cuts and spending law known as the One Big Beautiful Bill Act, notably through a provision that requires non-disabled Medicaid enrollees ages 19 to 64 in most states to prove they work, volunteer, or go to school at least 8 hours a month to keep their coverage. Federal work requirements are projected to increase the number of uninsured people nationwide by more than 5 million by 2034, according to the Congressional Budget Office. Edwin Park, a health policy research professor at the Center for Children and Families at Georgetown University, said employer Medicaid reports highlight the lack of unaffordable health care options available to low-wage workers.
There's a whole set of people who are working. They may not satisfy the work requirement provisions. They may not get the exemption that they're qualified for, and they don't have access to that employer-sponsored insurance either, he said. Well, that brings us to the bottom of the hour. Take a break here to wet my whistle, stretch my legs, play a little music, and be back in just a few minutes with more news and sports.

Okay, back on task. News from Illinois. Rock Island County shows interest in nuclear facility. This article comes from Maggie Doherty of Capital News Illinois. Illinois has opened the door to a new era of nuclear energy generation, but a question remains, where would new nuclear power plants go? It's an issue that Governor J.B. Pritzker directed state agencies to explore this spring when he signed his first executive order of the year, and as the state seeks to stave off projected energy shortfalls that could spur higher energy prices and jeopardize reliability in coming years. The goal of the order was to bring at least 2 gigawatts more energy online, enough to power up to 2 million homes or 20 large data centers. Illinois took its first official step back into nuclear energy when Pritzker signed the Clean and Reliable Grid Affordability Act this January, lifting a nearly four-decade ban on building new large-scale nuclear power plants. That moratorium was signed in 1987 by then Governor James Thompson as the U.S. looked for solutions to safely store radioactive nuclear waste. The same year, the passage of the Federal Nuclear Waste Policy Act had tasked the U.S. Department of Energy with evaluating a potential site to bury all the nation's nuclear waste deep underground. Nevada's Yucca Mountain was designated as the most promising location, but the plan was not well received by residents of the Silver State, which did not have any commercial nuclear reactors of its own. Fulfilling a campaign promise, then-President Barack Obama cut funding to the project in 2009, and the following year his administration halted its license review, effectively killing the project. Illinois' ban on new nuclear plants was then meant to last until the federal government implemented a solution for nuclear waste storage. Spent nuclear fuel is stored primarily on site at the state's 6 nuclear power plants in water-filled pools and dry storage casks, an indefinite extension of what was originally supposed to be a short-term solution. Those 6 plants host 11 reactors that still generate over half of the electricity produced in the state. But nearly 40 years later, and no closer to an answer, lawmakers lifted the ban on new large-scale nuclear plants. The state had previously lifted a moratorium in 2023 on construction of small modular reactors generating less than 300 megawatts, though there are none commercially available in the U.S. The executive order was an important acknowledgement that nuclear energy must be part of the Illinois future, said Senator Sue Rezin, a Republican of Morris, who has long been a proponent of lifting the moratorium. The conversation has shifted from whether we need nuclear power to how to get the projects built. Now, as the state looks to kickstart nuclear development, it's beginning conversation about where new plants would go. To that end, Pritzker directed state agencies to begin soliciting interest from communities open to hosting new nuclear facilities, as well as developers who may consider building and operating them. Ultimately, leaders from 9 communities around the state expressed interest in bringing new nuclear reactors to town. The letters are not definite declarations of any specific nuclear proposal has been accepted or received zoning approval, but rather the beginning of further conversations. About half of Illinois' baseload power comes from nuclear generation, and Pritzker said that a quantum technology forum earlier this week the prevalence of the technology has made finding sites for potential development easier in Illinois. We don't have the problem
where people are saying, well, I don't know about nuclear. We don't know. We don't want that where we live, he said. Guess what? We have 11, you know. We have major plants across northern Illinois, and people are like, sure, you could build another power plant nearby. So what communities are holding the door open to nuclear and why? Of the 9 Illinois communities that responded, 6 of those are already host nuclear, the city of Marseilles and the counties of DeWitt, Grundy, Ogle, Rock Island, and Will. 2 more counties that have lived alongside large-scale power plants of another type, coal. Those are Peoria County, which saw its coal-fired power plant decommissioned in 2022, and Jasper County, which is set to see its coal plant decommissioned next year. The final response came from the Illinois Nuclear Power Institute at the University of Illinois, Urbana-Champaign, which is seeking a micro-reactor for research and research training purposes. Workforce training purposes. The energy capacity generated by the reactor UIUC seeks, a maximum of 45 megawatts, would not contribute directly to the state's energy utilization goals, but UIUC argued it would strengthen the state's position as a national nuclear leader. Bringing new nuclear to all 9 sites would not be necessary to meet Pritzker's 2-gigawatt goal. That could likely be achieved by building just 2 new power plants. Constellation, the operator of all 6 of Illinois' existing plants, estimated it could add 500 megawatts, a quarter of the total, to the grid through upgrades on current sites alone. Wait and see what happens with that. Okay, let's move over to the sports. Top story on the front page of the sports edition, sports section of today's edition of the Quad City Times. What's ahead for Wheelers? This article comes from Tom Johnson of QC Online. When the clock struck zeros and one extra untimed play was run, the Quad City Steam Wheelers season came to a crashing halt. A final 66-42 indoor football league home setback to the playoff-bound Tulsa Oilers ended a 5-11 Wheelers season. In a frustrating campaign, just about everything that could have gone wrong did. It was the same story on Saturday, and those left in the QC camp with a lot more questions. Excuse me. It was the same story on Saturday, and left those in the QC camp with a lot more questions than answers. Owner Doug Bland noted that his contract with Vibrant Arena ended when backup quarterback Judd Roberts Owner Doug Bland noted that his contract with Vibrant Arena ended when backup quarterback Judd Roberts' last pass into the end zone was deflected away. He said that he had a meeting with new arena executive director Rick Edgar this past Thursday. His official statement on those meetings was no comment, adding that some things need to be worked out in regards to the team's future. There was also plenty left to be figured on the field, too, after things went south after QC led 10-9 after the first quarter. Tulsa quarterback T.J. Edwards, the second, picked apart QC's secondary for 6 touchdown tosses as he threw for 238 yards. 3 of those scoring strikes went for 45, 44, and 29 yards, leading the Oilers to a second win in as many weeks over QC. They ran the ball plenty. They ran the ball pretty well last week, but they did have some shots that they took. They just didn't succeed on them.
They didn't catch the ball, said veteran defensive back and team captain Malik Duncan. They had something to play for. They wanted to play for that home field. They've been dominated at home. That's a great team. And QC made them look even better. They came out and took the shots and capitalized on the shots, added Duncan. Fellow defensive back Nick Harris wasn't as generous. Mistakes cost us 66 points, and the former Monmouth College standout said late calls, late switches, it was on us. It was the fourth time this season that the Wheelers gave up 60-plus points and the second-most points behind a 73-59 setback at San Diego in the fifth game of the season. Miscommunication, blown assignments, just forcing things that we shouldn't be forcing, said veteran coach Corey Ross of the defensive breakdowns. That's what we've been doing all year. QC had its moments on offense, though. Jazeric Peterson caught two touchdown passes from Daquan Neal. Um, 194 yards before yielding to Roberts for the last drive of the game. Neal also ran for an 8-yard score. Trenton Barnes in for the injured Jared Ware at running back, rushed for two touchdowns and caught 10 passes for 70 yards, both team bests. But the Wheelers couldn't keep pace with Tulsa's offense that exploded for 316 yards in just 40 plays, just shy of averaging 8 yards per play. QC finished with 286 yards on 46 plays, almost 6 yards per play. Both owner and coach were on the same page after the tough loss. Bland went as far as to say he needed to clean house. I think we have to make some changes, admitted Ross. The standard that we played to isn't the standard that we have set. That, though, begins with a series of tough answers to big questions, and one that starts at the top with Ross, who worked this year under a 1-year contract. He said he needed time to digest everything that took place before making any decisions on his future and let the sting of a disappointing season wear off a bit.

Baseball Hall of Fame news. Beltran Jones can't join Immortals. This article comes from USA Today. The Baseball Hall of Fame's class of 2026 officially joined the Shrine on Sunday with Carlos Beltran, Andrew Jones, and Jeff Kent being inducted in Cooperstown, New York. Beltran of Puerto Rico and Jones from Caraco gave the ceremony a Caribbean flair, giving parts of their acceptance speeches in their native languages. Beltran was a classic five-tool star over his 20-year career, hitting 435 home runs and stealing 312 bases before finally winning a World Series in his final season. Jones was one of the greatest defensive center fielders in history, winning 10 consecutive Gold Glove Awards. Kent was one of the most prolific second base sluggers of all time and was the 2000 National League Most Valuable Player. Beltran was in his fourth year on the ballot, Jones in his ninth, and Kent was voted in through the Veterans Committee. Beltran likened the nervousness he was feeling before the Hall of Fame speech to his first at-bat in the majors. "There's no doubt baseball became my classroom," Beltran said as he described his learning process, starting from his early days growing up in Puerto Rico to his MLB debut at age 21. "In Kansas City, I had an incredible privilege to be around one of the greatest competitors this game has ever seen, Mr. George Brett," Beltran said. "You taught me something that I will never forget, that greatness is built long before anyone is watching." Beltran reflected on the trade in 2024 that took him from a lowly Royals team to a playoff contender in Houston. He praised veterans and future Hall of Famers Craig Biggio and Jeff Bagwell for the example they set with their work ethic. "I saw you guys grind day in and day out, and it was very special to me. And that was something that I carried for the rest of my life," Beltran said. "There was no way it could have lasted 20 years in the big leagues without learning how to play with pain. Thank you." Despite his many successes at several stops along the way, Beltran enters the Hall of Fame with a New York Mets cap on his plaque. "Every organization shapes your career. New York shaped my life," he explains. "The Mets cap, what it represents to me is growth, and it represents a place where I became the best version of myself." A great infielder and a power slugger, Jones went from 7.3 support in his first year on the ballot to more than 78% in his ninth year of eligibility. "I never got to see Willie Mays play, so Ken Griffey was my guy. I wanted to be like him," Jones said. "For me and Carlos to join Griffey, Willie, and the other great center fielders in the Hall of Fame is hard to put into words." Jones referenced his humble beginnings in Caraco to become the nation's first baseball Hall of Famer, while shouting out the 16 other residents of the island, including Ozzy Albies, Kenley Jansen, Sedane Rafala, among others, who also have reached the majors. He praised his manager for all 12 of his seasons with the Braves, the late Bobby Cox. "He put a 19-year-old in the World Series lineup and believed in me," Jones said. Bobby had confidence in me and helped me become the best player I could be. He commanded respect, created a winning culture. He was like a second father to me. I know he's looking down, laughing, and would be so happy for me and my family. Thank you, Bobby." Jones also said it was an honor to join other Braves in the hall, including my brother from a different mother, Chipper Jones. "Chipper pushed for my induction for many years," he said. The Jones boys are in Cooperstown now.
Although Kent never reached the required 75% by the Baseball Writers Association, he was elected in his first appearance on the Veterans Committee, contemporary era ballot, when my wife

The weight that this game carries, Kent said in his acceptance speech. The halls are filled with stories that you can't experience anywhere else. And you know that I get to be part of that history, standing alongside the legends I grew up watching. The word overwhelming doesn't even begin to describe it. Kent also paid special tribute to the late Hall of Famer and fellow second baseman Ryne Sandberg. He played with respect. He played with toughness. He played with a quiet fire. And I hope he knows that a lot of us who came after him played that way as well. And Kent did not forget former teammate Barry Bonds, with whom he occasionally clashed during their time in San Francisco. He called Bonds one of the most talented players. He called Bonds one of the most talented players this game has ever seen.

Jumbled lineup gives Brito chance to shine. This article comes from Tom Johnson of QC Online. There were some memorable moments for the Quad City River Bandits as they wrapped up their most recent extended road trip last week, but it turned out to be a tough stay in Beloit. As a result, the River Bandits limp into this week's home series with Dayton on a four-game losing streak. This week's six-game set against the Cincinnati Reds Farm Club at Modern Woodman Park begins Tuesday evening. One of the highlights of last week's 5-1 series loss to the high Class A Midwest League's Western Division leading Skycarp, who are 20-10, was Chris Brito stepping into a major offensive role. With an injury sidelining catcher and Kansas City Royals number six prospect Ramon Ramirez and other roster issues, Brito found himself nearly doubling his game action for the season during the week. He was largely a placeholder as he stepped in and produced at the plate during his start in the final five games of the series, which made for 11 games played in for the season. In his first four games last week, including a 13-0 Wednesday win, all the 26-year-old did was hit. During the first four starts, he hit .615, that's 8-for-13, with his first two homers of the season, both solo blasts. He also drove in five runs and drew five walks. In Sunday's 10-8 setback that ended the series, he was 0-for-4 as the Bandits were out-hit 11-6. Prior to Sunday's struggles, Brito posted a .722 OBP that was tops in all of minor league baseball through Saturday's games. Brito usually serves as the team's bullpen catcher, knowing that his game action is going to be limited. However, Ramirez's injury opened the door for him to be a regular contributor. That he came in cold and ripped the ball is not a surprise. In previous conversation, he downplayed his ability to go weeks without an at-bat and still produce when called on. Last week proved to be another of those exact situations. While the Bandits were on the road, the roster underwent a bit of a transformation, that Ramirez's injury being just one of those moves when he was placed on the injured list retroactive to July 22nd. Taking his place on the roster was fellow catcher Rickson Gonzalez, who transferred in from the Royals Rookie League. He has been with the Kansas City Dominican Summer League organization since 2022 before being activated by the ACL Royals in May when he was hitting .292 in 31 games. The River Bandits also said goodbye to a pair of standouts, outfielder Lake Pelzer and...

0: RHP Max Martin. Pelzer, who was absolutely raking at the plate, earned a promotion to AA Northwest Arkansas. The 23-year-old left the Bandits, slashing .337, .506, and .918, and leading the Midwest League with 7 triples. He also drove in 59 runs in 69 games. Martin, 4-1 at a 1.4 ERA, was a trade piece last week, ending up with the Houston Astros organization in a trade for RHP Nate Pearson. Martin ended up with Houston's high Class A affiliate in Asheville, North Carolina. The 22-year-old Martin posted a 6-2 record with a 2.01 ERA in 26 relief appearances at Single-A Columbia and High-A Quad Cities this season. Martin was a 10th-round pick by the Royals in the 2025 draft. While many are looking for some relief from the heat wave that has enveloped the area recently, the River Bandits found some relief from their bullpen in Beloit. In 4 games prior to Sunday, QC's relievers allowed just 1 earned run and posted a .76 WHIP. That string took a hit in Sunday's setback when lefty Mason Miller got an early call in the third to spell starter Emmanuel Reyes, and he was touched for 5 hits and 4 runs, all earned, in 1.2 innings of work. The rest of the relievers, though, continued to pitch well as Nick Conte, Camden Edge, and Yimi Presenal slammed the door on the Skycarp with 4 innings of shutout ball. Jose Ceres has been finding ways to reach base for the Bandits, some more painful than others. The 21-year-old infielder has been hit by a pitch 11 times in his last 10 games and a team-high 19 times this season. That total is the highest for a River Bandits batter since Trent Olchin was struck 20 times in 2023. Well, that big hand is pointing pretty much straight up there. So I'm going to wrap up this reading from today's edition of the Quad City Times. Wishing you a better week of weather this coming week, and some rain too, which I'm sure will be as helpful to your grass and gardens as mine. But anyway, take care, and I'll be back to read next week, God willing. Anyway, have a great week.
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0: Good morning. This is Kathy. I'm here with Alan. We are reading the Dispatch Argus live right now around 9 o'clock on Tuesday, July 28th. This broadcast is being recorded and will be rebroadcast at 8 this evening. We like to recognize grant donors to APRIS, the Augustana Public Radio Information, and those include grants from Bob and Carol Brockhouse, the Rock Island Community Foundation, the Melvin McKay Trust, Rock Island Kiwanis Club, the Illinois Quad Cities and the River Cities Rotary Clubs, the Illinois State Library Radio Information Service, and the Rausch Family Foundation. A public service announcement. APRIS and WVIK are currently seeking a regular APRIS listener to serve as a member of WVIK's Community Advisory Board. There are only 4 one-hour meetings held each year, and the meetings can be attended either in person or remotely, whichever is more convenient. If you or someone you know would be interested in fulfilling this role, please reach out to Pete Peterson, Director of APRIS, by calling this number, 309-794-7560, or by emailing APRIS at wvik.org. APRIS is spelled APRIS. Thank you.
1: Okay, on to the weather. Today, mostly sunny with a high near 88 and northeast wind around 5 miles per hour. Tonight, mostly clear with a low around 66, northeast wind around 5 miles per hour, becoming calm in the evening. Wednesday, sunny with a high near 88, calm wind becoming southeast around 5 miles per hour. Wednesday night, mostly clear with a low around 67, southeast wind around 5 miles per hour, becoming calm in the evening. Thursday, mostly sunny with a high near 88. Thursday night, a 30% chance of showers after 1 a.m., mostly cloudy with a low around 69. Friday, showers likely with thunderstorms also possible after 1 p.m., mostly cloudy with a high near 82. Chance of precipitation is 70%. Friday night, showers likely and possibly a thunderstorm, mostly cloudy with a low around 67. Chance of precipitation is 60%. Saturday, a 50% chance of showers and thunderstorms, partly sunny with a high near 81. Saturday night, mostly clear with a low around 66. Sunday, sunny with a high near 83. Sunday night, clear with a low around 65. And Monday, sunny with a high near 84.
0: On to local news. Clock Inc. is in dire straits. Clock Inc., LGBT plus community center in Rock Island, is in dire straits due to rising prices and reduced grant funding, according to center staff. Mary Frances, Programs and Innovations Lead at Clock, excuse me. Okay, so Mary Frances said the center has received less funding as grant programs have become increasingly competitive. A growing number of nonprofits, like Clock, are applying for the same funding streams from grantors that have tighter budgets, she said. Clock opened in 2019 as the only LGBT plus community center in the Quad Cities and for many rural counties in Iowa and Illinois. Many guests drive more than an hour each way, sometimes weekly, to receive resources and attend groups at Clock. The center serves about 3,000 people annually, a number that has grown over the past year, Frances said. Frances said, Clock operates with few expenses and could not cut costs without essentially closing its doors. Modest salaries and occupancy costs constitute the vast majority of the center's expenses. The center has 2 employees, and volunteers run some of the programs. Frances even suggested terminating her own position until the center boosted its finances, but she and the executive director termed that was untenable due to the volume of work required to run the center. The center does not receive state or federal funding. We've just been playing the game of, will we be open on the 1st? for these past couple of months, Francis said. Francis had been volunteering at Clock for several years, but began her position in October 2025. She said based on her understanding of Clock's finances, the nonprofit's struggles worsened in early 2025 when the Trump administration froze, reduced, and canceled billions of dollars in grants and agency budgets. Francis also said donations to the center have wavered. More people are facing tighter budgets in their personal lives and have stopped donating to the nonprofit despite wanting to support its services, she said. But also, when Clock has been forthright in its monthly newsletters that it is facing urgent financial challenges, followers have donated in response. Closure would be especially detrimental for students in rural areas and for transgender guests due to the loss of gender-affirming care, she said. Frances said she often hears people say Clock and its services saved their lives. I hear how Clock saved my life regularly. I hear it from our youth frequently and from later in life trans adults all the time, Frances said. We're what they're hanging on to. Many low-income adults use the center. Frances said some of Clock's guests are already struggling due to reductions in SNAP and other social services. The center offers groups for LGBT plus middle schoolers, high schoolers, young adults, and adults, as well as a group for parents of transgender individuals. At least 20 people attend each group, Frances said. Others attend to visit the center's food pantry, gender-affirming clothing closet, or chest binder closet. Frances said if Clock closed, the center would donate its clothing to another community closet where people can access the items for free.
1: Okay, this next article is titled, Rock Island County Shows Interest in Nuclear Facility. This article is very lengthy, and I've been reading through bits and pieces of it, and I certainly find it interesting. I'm not going to read the entire article, but we'll certainly hit the highlights. Illinois has opened the door to a new era of nuclear energy generation, but a question remains. Where would new nuclear power plants go? It's an issue that Governor J.B. Pritzker directed state agencies to explore this spring when he signed his first executive order of the year, and as the state seeks to stave off projected energy shortfalls that could spur higher energy prices and jeopardize reliability in coming years. The goal of the order was to bring at least 2 gigawatts more energy online, enough to power up to 2 million homes or 20 large data centers. Illinois took its first official step back into nuclear energy when Pritzker signed the Clean and Reliable Grid Affordability Act this January, lifting a nearly four-decade ban on building new large-scale nuclear power plants. That moratorium was signed in 1987 by then-Governor James Thompson as the U.S. looked for solutions to safely store radioactive nuclear waste. The same year, the passage of the Federal Nuclear Waste Policy Act had tasked the U.S. Department of Energy with evaluating a potential site to bury all the nation's nuclear waste deep underground. Nevada's Yucca Mountain was designated as the most promising location, but the plan was not well received by residents of the Silver State, which did not have any commercial nuclear reactors of its own. Fulfilling a campaign promise, then President Barack Obama cut funding to the project in 2009, and the following year his administration halted its license review, effectively killing the project. Illinois' ban on new nuclear plants was meant to last until the federal government implemented a solution for nuclear waste storage. Spent nuclear fuel is stored primarily on-site at the state's 6 power plants in water-filled pools and dry storage casks, an indefinite extension of what was originally supposed to be a short-term solution. Those six plants host 11 reactors that still generate over half of the electricity produced in the state. Okay, we're going to jump ahead to the next section, which is titled Nuclear Communities. Now, as the state looks to kickstart nuclear development, it's beginning consideration or conversations about where new plants would go. To that end, Pritzker directed state agencies to begin soliciting interest from communities open to hosting new nuclear facilities, as well as developers who may consider building and operating them. Ultimately, leaders from nine communities around the state expressed interest in bringing new nuclear reactors to town. The letters are not a definitive declaration that any specific nuclear proposal has been accepted or received zoning approval, but rather the beginning of further conversations. About half of Illinois' base load power comes from nuclear generation, and Pritzker said at a quantum technology forum earlier this week that the prevalence of the technology has made finding sites for potential development easier in Illinois. We don't have the problem where people are saying, well, I don't know about nuclear. We don't want that near where we live, he said. Guess what? We have 11. You know, we have major power plants all across northern Illinois, and people are like, sure, you can build another power plant nearby. So what communities are holding the door open to nuclear and why? Of the nine Illinois communities that responded, six are those that already host nuclear. The city of Marseilles and the counties of DeWitt, Grundy, Ogle, Rock Island, and Will. Two more are counties that have lived alongside large-scale power plants of another type, coal. Those are Peoria County, which saw its coal-fired power plant decommissioned in 2022, and Jasper County, which is set to see its coal plant decommissioned next year. Okay, we're going to jump ahead to the next section, titled Jobs, Taxes, Energy. In their response letters, many of the communities mentioned the potential for new high-paying jobs and long-term tax base stability as economic development priorities that drew them to pursuing nuclear. DeWitt County Board Chair Joe Witte said supporting the county's existing relationship with Constellation, which has long operated the Clinton nuclear plant there and currently employs over 500 people, was also a priority. They've been a great economic partner, Witte told Capital News Illinois. Beyond just the jobs, I think they've been a great community partner as far as supporting a lot of our nonprofits. They host a lot of events. They sponsor events like blood drives and local festivals. Those longstanding community partnerships, along with the economic impact and safety record at Clinton, have fostered goodwill and strong local support for nuclear projects, according to the DeWitt County's interest letter. All the responses touted existing utility-scale infrastructure, skilled workforce issues and bases, and residents' familiarity with living side-by-side with large-scale energy generation. Officials from the counties ending coal production expressed pride in their region's roles in energy production. Both counties proposed the site of their coal power plants as potential locations to house new nuclear, as they have appropriate zoning, space, water resources, and existing transmission lines. Okay, we're going to jump ahead to the next section, titled Time and Money. DeWitt County's Clinton plant is often cited as a top candidate for further nuclear development, as the current site is already owned by Constellation. It is the only single reactor plant in the state, whereas the rest have two. Constellation has also already obtained an early site permit from the U.S. Nuclear Regulatory Commission, which oversees nuclear plants. The pre-approval effectively reserves the land for future nuclear development for the next two decades, with options to renew further, according to DeWitt County's letter. But even at a site with all the pre-approvals lined up, it will take time to bring new nuclear energy online. Jennifer Walling, CEO of the Illinois Environmental Council and Environmental Advocacy Group, estimated it would take 20 years to see a new large-scale nuclear plant materialize, or 10 to 15 years for small modular reactors that are still largely in development. And she said the cost could be high. The last nuclear plant built in the U.S. was the Vogtle plant in Waynesboro, Georgia, which came online in 2023, 7 years later than planned, and $17 billion over budget. Ratepayers were on the hook for over $7.5 billion of that spending, raising residential energy bills by 10%. To Walling, new nuclear doesn't meet the urgency of Illinois' energy needs due to the financial and time constraints of building it. Three state agencies issued a report late last year that predicted shortfalls could hit northern Illinois by 2029 and the rest of the state by 2031 if the state doesn't implement policy changes. You're definitely looking at something that's going to take a while, and this is a short-term crisis that's happening, Walling said. Any proposal to build new nuclear should really look deeply at how it's going to affect taxpayers. What is the real cost going to be? Okay, now we're going to jump ahead to the next and last section, which is titled New Tech Developer Constraints. Many advocates of nuclear are hoping to see the emergence of small modular reactors, advanced reactors that are much smaller in scale than full-scale nuclear plants, and can be pre-manufactured in factories and then shipped and installed on site. They generate about 300 megawatts of energy, nearly a third of the traditional nuclear reactors. Currently, there are only two small modular reactors, or SMRs, commercially operating in the world, one in Russia and one in China, though there are dozens more in design development and four in advanced stages of construction, though none operating commercially for energy production in the U.S. Consumer advocates aren't optimistic they'll materialize in time to be a silver bullet for Illinois. I would love for some new nuclear technology like SMRs to have a breakthrough and suddenly we're building nuclear reactors in 3 years and they're cost competitive, said Nick Wallace, an attorney with the Environmental Law and Policy Center. That would be fantastic. The history of the nuclear industry makes me very skeptical that that's going to happen because we haven't successfully built a new nuclear reactor on budget and in a timely fashion in 40 years or more. Okay, that's the end of the article.
0: This is the column, The Bright Side, by reporter Gretchen Teske. And it says, The Bright Side highlights uplifting moments across our community. And you can read more at their website, The Bright Side, where good news lives. Anthony Duran is no stranger to using wheels to get around. Now he's giving kids who need some help wheels of their own. A UPS driver by day, the Bettendorf dad is delivering something special to local kids facing mobility challenges. Duran 3D prints mobility trainers in his home and gives them away for free. The trainers look like strollers with a seat for the child in front and attachable handles in the back for the parents to move them and allow them a little freedom of their own. The wheels are designed with special grips to allow kids who have the dexterity to grab hold and learn to move themselves. The biggest thing is when a kid is affected like that, they see life backwards, he said, because all they're doing is looking over their parents' shoulders. He means in a regular stroller. This gives them the ability to see the world the way we see everyday life. The children who receive the chairs, Durant said, have a variety of disabilities that affect their movement. The mobility chairs allow them a chance to see the world head-on and give parents a break from having to carry the child. It's especially helpful for parents of toddlers, Durant said, but the materials don't come cheap. Durant has set up a GoFundMe to continue raising money for the filament needed to print them. Each chair takes about a week to make, Durant said. So far, he has delivered 3 chairs and has 2 more nearly done. The chairs are custom designed for each child, with superhero-inspired designs almost complete and ready to go home. Durant is a dad himself, but his children don't need the trainers. He got the idea, he said, after looking around on the website he ordered his 3D printers from. I run on Bamboo Lab printers, and they have an app. Someone designed these and put them on the website for us to print, and I was like, well, I'll donate one, see how it goes. And then it just took off, he said. Initially, he was printing things for himself, but quickly fell in love with giving back to kids in the community. He posted one of his chairs on a Quad Cities Facebook group, asking if anyone could use it. He donated his first chair, then quickly ended up with a waiting list for more. Durant created a Facebook page, Little Wheels, Big Dreams, where he keeps people up to date on the progress of the chairs. There are lots of parts and pieces, he said, but it's all worth it for one reason. The smiles on the kids' faces, he said, with a shrug and a grin of his own.
1: Okay, this next article is very brief, although there's 2 very nice photographs that make up part of the story. The article is titled, Touch a Truck. And there's an event from 9 to 11 a.m. on Saturday, August 1st. The City of Moline's Public Works Department invites the local community to come hang out with city vehicles on Saturday. Families and kids of all ages are welcome to attend the city's Touch a Truck from 9 to 11 a.m. for free at the Western Illinois University parking lot on River Drive in Moline. According to the release, children can honk horns, sit in the driver's seats of police cars and fire trucks, and take a closer look at the vehicles they see around every day. Officials said city employees will also be around to answer questions from attendees. The event will feature games and activities for the whole family. Touch a Truck is made possible by the support of Hy-Vee, Midland Davis, Rule and Rule Realtors, Sign Gypsies, Western Illinois University, and Wright Cycles. Okay.
0: An Irish immigrant takes in rural beauty on Ragbri. This was reported from Independence, Iowa. He had thought on your left was a rude joke cyclists made when they came up behind other riders because, well, he's from Ireland where they ride on the other side of the road. Brendan Blake, age 43, originally of Dublin, has lived in Davenport since 2022 and has known about the Register's annual Great Bicycle Ride Across Iowa since 2017 when he first started dating his now wife, a native Iowan he met while she was visiting Ireland, but had never taken to the rolling hills. He's all Iowan now, save for his Irish accent and his remote work for an Irish university. This year, his brother-in-law, Aaron Riley of Eldridge, asked if he wanted to join the ride. It sounded like fun, going on a bike and cycling till you're nearly dead, sweating everything out of you, Blake said sardonically, but added, it's meeting people, having drinks, trying new foods, seeing small-town America that you normally wouldn't see. So he studied up on the ride, bought the gear, and took the route to the rolling hills and cornfields. Blake said he expected not to be able to finish each day, explaining that his training consisted of just 2 bicycle rides, one 17 miles and the other 25, and watching Ragbri videos on YouTube. I probably spent more time watching YouTube videos than I actually spent on my bike, he said, only half jokingly. So I was surprised I was able to get going. Blake, his fair Irish skin a bit red from the beating sun, braved the heat, the storms, and the wind, none of which he trained for but now knows, and said he has enjoyed every minute of the traveling party that is Ragbri. We've had some really good nights in the towns. We've met some really interesting people, Blake said. Everyone's here for fun. They're all here for the same reason, to enjoy a beautiful cycle and see Iowa and to meet people. It reinstates all the beliefs that I've been told that Iowa people are just so friendly, he said. Though he expected to be struggling on the bike and not being able to look up, instead he found himself watching the sunrise above the cornfields. It's really beautiful, he said. Just as beautiful, he found along the way, was the camaraderie of the riders. Two guys crashed into each other, Blake recalled. They wiped out, but you could see all the people beside them slowing down to warn other riders to move over to give them space and check that they were okay. We're all looking out for each other. He plans to ride again, saying he'd ride solo if he had to. I have no issues coming back again, he said with a smile. There's not one single thing that's been his favorite, he said. It's the cumulative experience of Ragbri that sticks with him. Everything's been very pleasant and enjoyable, Blake said. You just keep hauling your bike and keep pedaling. I'm always going to have these memories. Okay, and remember, he's 43 years old, so don't try this at home. Okay, it's time for a short musical break.

0: Okay, we're back. This next article is titled, Two Charged with Alleged Vandalism and Arson. Two Bettendorf men have been arrested for allegedly setting off a Molotov cocktail on the new futsal park at Kiwanis Park on July 11th, police said. Trent Nathaniel Runge, 20, was arrested July 11th, while Michael Anthony Taylor, who's 19, was arrested last Friday in connection with the incident. Runge and Taylor each are charged in Scott County District Court with one count of Class C felony possession or use of an explosive device. The charge carries a prison sentence of 10 years. The two men also are charged with one count of third-degree arson and an aggravated misdemeanor that carries a prison sentence of 2 years. Runge also is charged with third-degree criminal mischief, an aggravated misdemeanor, and possession of marijuana, first offense, a serious misdemeanor, that carries a jail sentence of up to 1 year. Futsal is a form of soccer that is played on a smaller court, has 5 players per team, and uses a smaller ball with less bounce. According to the arrest affidavits filed by Bettendorf police officers James Dooley and Joshua Paul, at 12:44 a.m. on July 11th, Runge and Taylor entered the Kiwanis Park after hours. Runge was in possession of an incendiary device, a glass jar containing a flammable liquid with a rag used as a wick. Such a device is commonly known as a Molotov cocktail. Runge threw the Molotov cocktail onto the new futsal park, but the device failed to shatter. They then lit the device in the grass and sidewall of the futsal field, which caused the device to burn and left glass fragments in the grass and on the futsal field. According to the affidavits, the device burned the grass for approximately 10 minutes as Runge and Taylor fled the area on foot. At 4:26 a.m., according to the affidavits, Runge and 3 others entered the park, and Runge then used red spray paint to graffiti the basketball court, new futsal field, park signs, and park shelter walls with his initials TNR and Anarchy. Yes. The estimated damage caused by the graffiti is $1,000. At 4:36 a.m., a second incendiary device was thrown at Kiwanis Park near the tennis courts, causing the grass to burn and glass to shatter on the pavement and grass. According to the affidavits, through video surveillance and interviews, police were able to identify Runge as the primary offender. During a post-Miranda interview, police said that Runge admitted to spray-painting the graffiti but denied involvement in the fires. However, during a consent search of Runge's residence, officers located a bottle with a small amount of chemical liquid, an accelerant, and a rag hidden in the ceiling tiles of the room next to Runge's primary bedroom. In Runge's bedroom closet, officers located 2 used cans of red spray paint. Officers also located 1 gram of marijuana and marijuana pipes. Runge has a preliminary hearing in his case scheduled for August 4th. He is currently free after posting a $15,300 bond through a bonding company. Taylor is being held on Monday in the Scott County Jail on a $10,000 bond, cash or surety. A preliminary hearing in Taylor's case also is set for August 4th.
1: Oh my. Okay. Also in Scott County, a Scott County man arrested last October for allegedly inappropriately touching a minor in 2023 has been sentenced to probation in that case after pleading guilty to a lesser charge. Michael Anthony Cole, age 40, who at the time was on parole in a Delaware County sex assault case, had initially been charged in Scott County District Court with one count each of assault with intent to commit sexual abuse and lascivious conduct with a minor. During a hearing June 9th in District Court, Cole pleaded guilty to one count of assault causing mental illness a serious misdemeanor under Iowa law that carries up to 1 year in the county jail. In the plea, Cole admitted it was a sexually motivated crime against a child. Associate Judge Christine Dalton sentenced Cole the same day to 365 days in the county jail, but suspended all but 237 days. Cole was given credit for the time he served in the Scott County Jail, awaiting trial and sentencing. Dalton also sentenced Cole to serve 2 years on supervised probation. He also owes the county $494.50 in fines and court costs. Cole will have to register as a sex offender in the Scott County case. According to arrest affidavits filed by Scott County Sheriff's Deputy Greg Hill on September 4, 2025, Davenport police took a report of a possible sexual assault involving a minor. On September 19, 2025, a Child Protection Response Center interview was conducted with the 13-year-old girl who told police Cole had inappropriately touched her. The touching took place between July 1, 2023 and August 1, 2023. Cole was arrested October 10, 2025 at the Department of Corrections halfway house at 605 Main Street, Davenport, where he has been staying since being sentenced September 25th to 2 years on probation after pleading guilty to charges of disarming a police officer of a taser and assault on a police officer. Cole is currently in the Iowa Department of Corrections for violating his parole in a Delaware County sexual assault case. According to Delaware County District Court records in the Iowa Sex Offender Registry, Cole was convicted in 2008 of third-degree sexual abuse. In 2015, Cole entered an Alford plea on two counts of assault with intent to commit sexual abuse. An Alford plea occurs when a defendant does not plead guilty but stipulates that, well, the state has enough evidence to obtain a conviction. The plea acts as a conviction at sentencing, and it goes on with other sentences for other violations.
0: Okay, this next article is titled Tip of the Iceberg. It's about the lettuce situation you probably heard about. Taylor Farms produces much of the lettuce sold in America's supermarkets and fast food restaurants. Right now, many consumers would like to know which ones. Taylor Farms is in the news because of a historic outbreak of cyclosoriasis. Boy, I don't know if I got that pronunciation right. I think it's close. The explosive diarrhea disease, with cases surging across more than 30 states in recent weeks. U.S. Food and Drug Administration said as of July 19th, there are no confirmed positive results for samples of Taylor Farms lettuce tested for cyclosoria. On July 18th, the FDA said a lettuce sample from Taylor Farms tested positive. The agency later said that test was a false positive. The FDA said it is still working with Taylor Farms to trace the source of the outbreak. Taylor Farms, on July 17th, issued a voluntary recall of iceberg lettuce as a result of the outbreak and investigation, which initially connected the illnesses to lettuce from Taylor Farms in Mexico, in part through Taco Bell locations in five states. The FDA instructed Americans not to eat some of the lettuce produced by Taylor Farms. Consumers might have a hard time following that directive. It's hard to tell the exact provenance of the letters in a restaurant item. Here's a primer on Taylor Farms and its global reach. Taylor Farms is a leading global producer of salads and healthy fresh foods, according to its website, with facilities in the U.S., Mexico, Canada, and Europe. The company has $7 billion in revenue and more than 25,000 employees and 30 processing facilities, according to a spring profile in UC Berkeley. Operating across retail, food service, and prepared foods, Taylor Farms partners with every major retail group, club store, and quick service restaurant chain in the country, the profile says. Okay, we're going to skip over to the part of this that is titled, Which Supermarkets Sell the Lettuce? I think that's probably something that everybody would like to know. Visit the company's Find a Product page and type in your location, and you'll see a who's who of American supermarkets and big box retailers that carry Taylor Farms salad kits and other products. The list includes Walmart, Target, Safeway, Whole Foods, Meijer, Vons, Food for Less, HEB, Sprouts, and Fry's. Okay, and now the last section of this article is titled, What is the Taylor Farms Story? The company was founded in 1995 by Taylor, a third-generation lettuce grower in California's Salinas Valley, and some partners. It grew into the leading producer of salads and other health fare, according to the Berkeley Profile. Around 2007, Taylor partnered with the Produce Marketing Association to create a Center for Product Safety, working with other growers to standardize food safety practices. In 2009, Taylor Farms introduced Smart Wish Solutions, which the Berkeley Profile termed a revolutionary wash water monitoring system to sanitize and prevent microbial cross-contamination. In 2012, the company entered the supermarket industry with the first ever branded prepackaged chopped salads with dressing and condiments, according to the Profile. According to a 2026 report in the Western Farm Press, Taylor Farms revolutionized its industry by turning it into a fixed-price business that offered growers a guaranteed profit while providing customers a constant supply. Okay.
1: So a small amount of this little parasite causing big problems. This is another health article on a different subject, stress. Stress resets. Starts out, what does stress mean to you? We all experiencing stress, yet each of us may experience it in very different ways. Because of this, there is no single definition for stress, but the most common explanation is a physical, mental, or emotional strain or tension. Stress is a reaction to a situation where a person feels anxious or threatened. Learning healthy ways to cope and getting the proper care and support can help reduce stressful feelings and symptoms. Common reactions to a stressful event can include disbelief, shock, and numbness, feeling sad, frustrated, and helpless, difficulty concentrating and making decisions, headaches, back pains, and stomach problems, smoking or the use of alcohol or drugs. When you are placed in a stressful situation, specific stress hormones rush into your bloodstream, leading to an increase in heart rate, blood pressure, and glucose levels. This is helpful in emergency situations, but having this rush for extended periods of time can be dangerous and make you susceptible to health problems such as headaches, stomach disorders, depression, and even very serious problems such as stroke and heart disease. In today's ever changing and uncertain times, the role that stress plays in our lives should not be underestimated. Living conditions, the political climate, financial insecurity, and work problems are some factors U.S. adults cite as contributing to their stress. Chronic stress can have profound effects on mental health, leading to a range of psychological symptoms and increasing the risk of developing mental health problems. Managing stress is an essential component of a healthy lifestyle, and effectively doing so can improve mental and physical well-being as well as minimize exacerbation of health-related problems. The issue of stress does not just vanish. Here are some things to think about and pursue to help diminish our stress levels. So they have two sections, overcoming things you cannot change. Sometimes the stress in our lives is not something we have the power to change. So try to, they give four things to try. First, recognize when you don't have control and let it go. Two, avoid getting anxious about situations you can't change. Three, take control of your reactions and focus your mind on something that makes you feel calm and in control. And four, develop a vision for healthy living, wellness, and personal growth, and set realistic goals to help you realize your vision. The second session, Healthy Steps for Coping with Stress. Here are some moves you can make to help you manage your stress levels. Once again, there are four. First, take care of yourself. Eat healthy, exercise regularly, get plenty of sleep, give yourself a break if you feel stressed. Two, share your problems and how you are feeling and coping with a family member, friend, doctor, pastor, or counselor. Three, avoid drugs and alcohol. Four, recognize when you need more help and talk to a psychologist, social worker, or counselor. Potentially the most valuable takeaway is knowing how to talk to others about your stress. This goes both ways, as you need to know how to discuss your problems with others, as well as talk to anyone who comes to you with their problems. And of course, there are many sources for more information online, brochures, and local help like your doctor.
0: Okay, this next article is from the sports section about the Quad City River Bandits. It's titled Jumbled Lineup Gives Brito Chance to Shine. There were some memorable moments for the Quad City River Bandits as they wrapped up their most recent extended road trip last week, but it turned out to be a tough stay in Beloit. As a result, the River Bandits, who have an overall record of 45-47 and a record of 15 wins and 14 losses in the second half, limp into this week's home series with Dayton on a four-game losing streak. This week's six-game set against the Cincinnati Reds Farm Club at Modern Woodman Park begins Tuesday evening. That's tonight, of course. One of the highlights of last week's 5-1 series loss to the high Class A Midwest League's Western Division leading Sky Carp

0: into a major offensive role. With an injury sidelining catcher and Kansas City's number 6 prospect, Ramon Ramirez, and other roster issues, Brito found himself nearly doubling his game action for the season during the week. And he was hardly just a placeholder as he stepped in and produced at the plate during his starts in the final 5 games of the series, which made for 11 games played in the season in total. In his first 4 games last week, including a 13-0 Wednesday win, all the 26-year-old did was hit. During his first 4 starts, he hit .615. He was 8-for-13. With his first 2 homers of the season, both solo blasts, he also drove in 5 runs and drew 5 walks. In Sunday's 10-8 setback that ended the series, he was 0-for-4 as the Bandits were out-hit 11-6. Prior to Sunday's struggles, Brito posted a .722 on-base percentage that was tops in all of minor league baseball through Saturday's game. Brito usually serves as the team's bullpen catcher, knowing that his game action is going to be limited. However, Ramirez's injury opened the door for him to be a regular contributor. While the Bandits were on the road, the roster underwent a bit of transition, that Ramirez injury being just one of those moves when he was placed on the injured list retroactive to July 22nd. Taking his place on the roster was fellow catcher Rizon Gonzalez, who transferred in from the Royals Rookie League team. He has been with the Kansas City Dominican Summer League organization since 2022, before being activated by the ACL Royals in May, where he was hitting .292 in 31 games. The River Bandits also said goodbye to a pair of standouts, outfielder Luke Pelzer and right-handed pitcher Max Martin. Pelzer, who was absolutely raking at the plate, earned a promotion to Double-A Northwest Arkansas. The 23-year-old left the Bandits with a line of .337 for his average, .506 for his on-base percentage, and .918 for his slugging percentage, leading the Midwest League with 7 triples. He also drove in 59 runs in 69 games. Martin, who had a record of 4 wins and 1 loss with a 1.40 ERA, was a trade piece last week, ending up with the Houston Astros organization in a trade for right-handed pitcher Nate Pearson. Martin ended up with Houston's Class A affiliate in Asheville, North Carolina. He's 22 years old. He posted a 6-2 record with a 2.01 ERA in 26 relief appearances at Single-A Columbia and High-A Quad Cities this season. Martin was a 10th-round pick by the Royals in the 2025 draft. Pelzer's departure left usual corner infielder Derlin Figueroa and first baseman Trevor Werner playing corner outfield positions on either side of Ashbuel Gonzalez, which led to the jumbled lineup and Brito's increased playing time at first base and DH. While many are looking for some relief from the heat wave that has enveloped the area recently, the River Bandits found some relief from their bullpen in Beloit. In 4 games prior to Sunday, Quad Cities relievers allowed just 1 earned run and posted a .76 whip that's 8 hits and 3 bases on balls. That string took a hit in Sunday's setback when lefty Mason Miller got an early call in the 3rd to spell starter Emmanuel Reyes, and he was touched for 5 hits and 4 runs, all earned in 1.2 innings of work. Jose Caris has been finding ways to reach base for the Bandits, some more painful than others. The 21-year-old infielder has been hit by a pitch 11 times in his last 10 games and a team-high 19 times this season. Oh, my goodness.
1: It's unlike him.
0: Yeah. Oh. The total is the highest

0: Denver Bandits batter since Trent Olson was struck 20 times in 2003. That hurts just reading about it.
1: Yeah.
0: Okay.
1: Okay. Guess we have time for a little bit.
2: Just a little time left for football news, also not so great. So when the clock struck zeros and one extra untimed play was run, the Quad City Steam Wheelers season came to a crashing halt. A final 66-42 Indoor Football League home setback to the playoff-bound Tulsa Oilers ended a 5-11 Wheelers season. In a frustrating campaign, just about everything that could have gone wrong did. It was the same story on Saturday and left those in the QC camp with a lot more questions than answers. Owner Doug Bland noted that his contract with Vibrant Arena ended when backup quarterback Judd Roberts' last pass into the end zone was deflected away. He said that he had a meeting with new arena executive director Rick Edgar this past Thursday. His official statement on those meetings was, "No comment," adding that some things need to be worked out in regards to the team's future. There was also plenty left to be figured out on the field, too, after things went south, after QC led 10-9 after the first quarter. And it just goes on for there in the details. So both coach and owner were on the same page after the tough loss. Bland went as far, he's the owner, as to say he needed to clean house. "I think we have to make some changes," admitted Ross, the coach. "The standard that we have played to isn't the standard that we have set. That, though, begins with a series of tough answers to big questions, and one that starts at the top with Ross, who worked this year without or under a one-year contract." That was the coach. He said that he needed time to digest everything that took place before making any decisions on his future and let the sting of a disappointing season wear off a bit. So apparently, stay tuned. That's all we have time for. Kathy and Alan wish you a good day.
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It is Tuesday, July the 28th. I am Pete Peterson. I'm here this hour to read first from the obituaries from our local newspapers and then finishing out the hour with readings from the news and the business section of today's Chicago Tribune. This reading is being done live at 10 in the morning. It is being recorded and it will be rebroadcast this evening at 6 o'clock. First, let's start with our weather forecast. Mostly sunny, not as warm as it has been. 88 degrees is the predicted high. Clear overnight tonight with the low getting down into the 66 degree range. Pretty much the same Wednesday and Wednesday night, 88 to 67. And on Thursday, 88 to 69. The only change being that there is a 30% chance of showers after 1 a.m. on Thursday night. The chance of precipitation increases to 70% on Friday with a high just around 82 degrees. 60% chance of showers overnight Friday night with a low of 67. A 50% chance of showers and thunderstorms on Saturday with a high of 81. Then we're 66 with clear skies overnight Saturday night and 83 and 65 the temperature range on Sunday and 84 with sunny skies again on Monday. We would like to thank those who support APRIS. 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APRIS and WVIK are currently seeking a regular APRIS listener to serve as a member of WVIK's Community Advisory Board. 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We thank you, and we would very much appreciate your participation in this meaningful service to the station and the reading service. On to today's obituaries. Lavetta M. Hodgerson went home to be with the Lord Friday, July 24th. She was born March 30th, 1935, in Glen Ellyn, Illinois. She lived in Marceline, Missouri as a child before her family settled in Moline, Illinois when she was in high school. On January 13, 1957, Lavetta married the love of her life, Harry R. Hodgerson, in Moline. Together, they built a beautiful life and shared 56 wonderful years until Harry's passing April 12, 2013. Lavetta was a dedicated worker, retiring from the Rock Island Arsenal after nearly 30 years as a payroll clerk. Excuse me. A woman of deep faith, she attended Heritage Church in Rock Island for the past 20 years. Survivors include her daughter, Connie, spouse Dave Frisluis of Moline, sons Harry, Buddy, spouse Marianne Hodgerson Jr. of Blythewood, South Carolina, Edward, spouse Judy Holgerson of St. Croix, U.S. Virgin Island, Michael, spouse Chris Hodgerson of Carbon Cliff, David, spouse Ramona Hodgerson of Sun City, Arizona, and Stephen Hodgerson of Moline. 10 grandchildren and 16 great-grandchildren. The family wishes to extend their gratitude to the compassionate team at Beacon of Hope Hospice, especially Nurse Kindle, A. Jenny, and Night Nurse Amanda. Funeral services will be 11 a.m. Friday, July 31st at the Van Hoe Funeral Home in East Moline. Visitation will be 1 hour prior to the services at the funeral home. Burial will be in the Greenview Memorial Gardens in East Moline. In lieu of flowers and gifts, memorial contributions may be made to Heritage Church or the American Diabetes Association. Online condolences to the family at vanhoe.com. Sister Dolores Hsu, CHM 93, died July 27th at the Call Home in Davenport. Services will be held at the Humility of Mary Center, 820 West Central Park Avenue in Davenport.
Visitation will be Wednesday, July 29th, with a rosary at 2 p.m. and conclude with a vigil service at 4 p.m. Mass of Christian burial will be at 11 a.m. Thursday, July 30th, at the Humility of Mary Center, followed by interment at the Mount Calvary Cemetery in Davenport. Halligan McCabe DeVries Funeral Home is assisting the community with arrangements. Dolores Rose Hsu was born September 23, 1932, in La Crosse, Wisconsin. She entered the Congregation of the Humility of Mary in 1954 and made her first profession in 1957, taking the name Sister Mary Joan of Arc. She studied social science at the College of Great Falls in Great Falls, Montana, Ottumwa Heights College in Ottumwa, Iowa, the University of Iowa, and Marycrest College, where she earned a bachelor's degree in 1958 with minors in English and education. Beginning in 1964, she pursued graduate studies in sociology at the University of Iowa. Before becoming a CHA community, Sister Dolores served as a caseworker. She had teaching assignments at various places, including the Ottumwa Heights Academy, at Walsh High School, at Ottumwa Heights College again, and then she served at the Institute for Ecumenical and Cultural Research at St. John's University in Collegeville, Minnesota, and then she returned to Ottumwa Heights to work in institutional research and admission. In 1974, she returned to IECR and as executive secretary until her retirement in 2004. In retirement, she volunteered at Our Lady of the Prayer Retreat in Wheatland, Iowa, served as editorial assistant for Abby Banner, and worked as a copy editor for Liturgical Press, and volunteered in prison ministry. She was a member of the American Sociological Association, the Iowa Sociological Society, and other professional organizations. She was survived by her sister, Jane Smithmore, her brother, Tim Lyons, and the sisters and associates of the Congregation of the Humility of Mary. Memorials may be made to the Congregation of the Humility of Mary. Condolences at hmdfuneralhome.com. Rita Louise Coyne, and that's C-O-Y-N-E, 84 of Moline, passed away Sunday, July 26. A Mass of Christian burial will be at 9:30 Friday, July 31st at Sacred Heart Catholic Church in Rock Island. Visitation will be from 4 to 6 p.m. Thursday, July 30th at the Wieland Presley Funeral Home in Rock Island, with the rosary recited at 3 p.m. Burial will be in the Calvary Cemetery, Rock Island. Memorials may be made in care of Sacred Heart Food Pantry, Rock Island, or the Sierra Club. Rita was born January 19, 1942, in Rock Island. She married Patrick Logan October 8, 1976, at Sacred Heart Catholic Church in Rock Island. Rita attended undergraduate school at Rosary College in Chicago and Marycrest College in Davenport, and then went on to receive her master's degree at John Carroll University in Cleveland. She educated many, spending the bulk of her professional career teaching English. Rita started her teaching career at John Adams High School in Cleveland, then went on to teach at Emporia College in Emporia, Kansas, St. Ambrose University, Augustana College, and Blackhawk College. Rita had a passion for politics as a lifelong Democrat and was a strong advocate for social justice and the environment. She also led the fight to bring the ward system back to Rock Island so all districts of the city were fairly represented, and then went on to serve as an alderwoman for the 5th Ward on the Rock Island City Council. She was a member of the Unitarian Universalist Congregation of the Quad Cities. Those left to cherish Rita's memory include her husband, Patrick Logan, children, Michael, spouse Christine Coyne Logan, Daniel, spouse Jen O'Hare Coyne Logan, and Nora, spouse Tim Loss, grandchildren, sister-in-law Kathleen Logan, brothers-in-law James and Tom Logan. Condolences at WhelanPresley.com. Michael Mike Joseph Hoenig, H-O-E-N-I-G, 62 of Davenport, passed away Wednesday, July 22nd, following a long battle with cancer. A funeral service will take place Thursday, July 30th at St. Paul Lutheran Church, beginning at 12 p.m., with a visitation prior from 10 a.m. to 12 p.m. There will be a luncheon directly following services
followed by burial at the Davenport Memorial Park Cemetery. Mike was born November 20, 1963 in Fort Madison to the late Adrian and Marie Becker Hoenig. Following graduation from the Iowa Braille and Sight Saving School in 1980, he earned a BA in psychology from Central College Pella in 1984 and an MA in rehabilitation counseling from the University of Iowa in 1987. Mike devoted his career to advocating for the rights and equal treatment of people with disabilities. In his early 33-year tenure as a program coordinator at the University of Iowa Healthcare Center for Disabilities and Development, he had the privilege of teaching people with disabilities how to speak up for themselves and to help students and practicing professionals understand how to support them. In semi-retirement, Mike found his niche as a volunteer. He served as a member of the Iowa Commission for the Blind and Iowa Developmental Disabilities Council and as a secretary of Friendship Force of the Quad Cities. He was part of the Caring Companions team at St. Paul Lutheran Church and enjoyed volunteering at Hope at the Brick House, where he read print and braille books to early elementary school students. Mike is survived by two sisters, Joyce Hoenig Patterson of Lake Placid, Florida, and Janet Hoenig St. Clair of Rock Springs, Wyoming. Aunts Rosemary Becker Burden of Mount Pleasant, Betty Friesmeyer Becker of West Point, Iowa, and Patricia Fedler Becker of Bluegrass. Memorial contributions may be made to the Quad City Sled Hockey Association or the University of Iowa Healthcare Holden Comprehensive Cancer Center. Jill N. McLaughlin, 94, of Moline, passed away July 25th. Jill was born in Evanston, Illinois, to Irwin and Edna Knackle and was raised in Davenport. She attended Wellesley College before graduating from the University of Iowa. On April 24, 1954, Jill married Ray McLaughlin. Ray passed in 2015. Jill lived an extraordinary life of volunteer leadership, philanthropy, and civic engagement. A proud University of Iowa alumna, Jill became one of the university's most distinguished volunteers. She served on the University of Iowa Foundation Board of Directors, Alumni Association Board of Directors, Board in Control Athletics, Old Capitol Restoration Committee, and the University Committee on Outreach, co-chair of the Carver Hawkeye Arena Campaign and the Iowa Endowment 2000 Campaign. Jill's passion for the arts was reflected in her decades of service to the Quad City Symphony Orchestra. She served as president of the symphony, chaired its 75th anniversary celebration, and dedicated more than 25 years to the Quad City Symphony Trust. Jill also served as chair of the QC American Red Cross, held national leadership roles on the Board of Governors Nominating Committee, the Midwest Headquarters Advisory Council, and the AIDS Task Force. She also shared her leadership and vision with the United Way, the QC Community Foundation, Putnam Museum, Trinity Regional Healthcare, Quad City Health Initiative, and numerous other organizations. Jill was honored as an Iowa Women's Foundation Ovation honoree and recognized in 100 Women of Achievement during the YWCA Quad City's 100th anniversary and the Modern Woodman Community Service Award. She is survived by her children, Pete, spouse Chris McLaughlin, Jane, spouse John Barrett, Mark, spouse Mim McLaughlin, Dan, spouse Kelly McLaughlin, and Jennifer, spouse Paul Rouse, grandchildren and great-grandchildren. The family extends its deepest gratitude to Jill's devoted caregivers, Stephanie, Darlene, Brittany, and Tony. Visitation will be held at the DeRue Went Funeral Home, 1811 15th Street Place, Moline, from 4 to 7 p.m. on Thursday, July 30th. Mass of Christian burial will be at the Sacred Heart Church, Moline, at 10 a.m. July 31st. In lieu of flowers, memorials may be made to Seton Catholic School. And that's everything in the way of obituaries from our local newspapers. Let's move on to articles from the news section and the business section of the Chicago Tribune. From Madison, Wisconsin. Early in-person voting begins Tuesday in swing state Wisconsin's chaotic Democratic primary for governor, with the Democratic Socialists trying to overcome the incumbent governor's choice to replace him. Democrats are hoping to retain control of the governor's office and flip both chambers of the legislature to earn full control of Wisconsin state government for the first time since 2010.
but they have failed to coalesce around one candidate for the top job, spurring fears that they could miss an opportunity to win in November. The five Democratic candidates are scheduled to meet for their only debate Tuesday night ahead of the August 11 primary. Insurgent Democratic Socialist Francesca Hong has garnered strong support among the most liberal wing of the party. Former Lieutenant Governor Mandela Barnes, who narrowly lost a 2022 U.S. Senate race, is hoping that voters in his hometown of Milwaukee help him overcome Hong, whose base is in Madison. Those two cities hold the largest number of Democratic voters in Wisconsin. Also in the race is Milwaukee County Executive David Crowley, who is running with the endorsement of Governor Tony Evers. Crowley dropped out of the race on July 8th, got back in on July 17th, the day after Lieutenant Governor Sarah Rodriguez dropped out amid a campaign finance scandal. Both Crowley and Barnes are trying to become Wisconsin's first black governor. The winner of the Democratic primary will advance to take on Republican U.S. Representative Tom Tiffany in November. Tiffany, who is running with the backing of President Donald Trump in a state Trump won in 2016 and 2024, faces only nominal opposition in the primary. And hours after polls opened for early voting, a judge was scheduled to hear arguments in a Democratic lawsuit seeking to allow voters who already returned their ballots to cancel those and cast a new one. As of Monday, more than 100,000 ballots had already been returned by mail. The lawsuit was filed last week with the support from the Wisconsin Democratic Party. They're seeking an order from a judge to immediately allow for already cast ballots to be canceled, a rarely used practice known as ballot spoiling. Democrats argue it's necessary given that Rodriguez and former state economic director Missy Hughes ended their campaigns and Crowley got back in the race after tens of thousands of ballots had already been returned. Hughes and Rodriguez's names remain on the ballot. In-person absentee voting, which began Tuesday, runs through August 9. All absentee ballots must be received by the time polls close on Election Day, August 11, in order to be counted. And Dems seize on data center backlash, from Amarillo, Texas, by the AP. When Gina Hinojosa, the Democratic nominee for Texas governor, began her campaign last year, candidates weren't talking about or hearing about data centers that power artificial intelligence. But with barely 3 months until November's contest, the perceived threat to rural life, ranch land, and dwindling water supplies could become a defining issue for her long-shot challenge to Republican Governor Greg Abbott, dividing conservative rural areas that have traditionally served as a counterweight to Democrats' urban strongholds. The backlash to energy-guzzling server warehouses is also shaping other statewide campaigns from Arizona to Ohio to New York, and even giving Democrats a glimmer of hope in Texas, where Republicans have dominated for three decades. There's little issue that I recently started hearing about that I wanted to tell you about, in case you don't know. Hinojosa quipped to a Democratic Party organized crowd of about 160, seated on fold-out chairs at an Amarillo social club in Texas Panhandle. It's this issue of data centers. The crowd booed, and she went on. They are owned by the richest men in the world. We're all footing the bill. There are no rules. It is the Wild West of data centers. The fast growth of massive data centers has already upended races for local offices across the country, often uniting conservatives and liberals in revolting against projects in their midst. People don't like the secrecy surrounding the projects or the prospect of air, noise, water, and light pollution. They fear electric bills going up, wells going dry, and losing open space, farmland, or forest. Now, the ripple effects have spread to top-of-the-ticket races, where incumbents and challengers are trying to show that they hear an angry electorate. In Ohio, Democratic nominee Sherrod Brown aired a television advertisement attacking Republican U.S. Senator John Husted as the, quote, face of data centers in Ohio, end quote, as people gather signatures for a statewide referendum to outright ban their construction. In Wisconsin, a Democratic candidate for governor, Francesca Hong is pledging to, quote, tax the rich, fund our schools, and stop AI data centers, end quote, as she campaigns for her party's nomination in a crowded primary. In Pennsylvania, Democratic Governor Josh Shapiro is facing heat from some voters who feel like he's been too welcoming to tech behemoths.
Sam Burley, a Democrat whose rural community is fighting off data center projects, accused Shapiro of, quote, allowing these data centers to come in and take over acres and acres of prime farmland, end quote. Any political unrest may be felt most acutely in Texas. The state is poised to overtake Northern Virginia as the largest global data center market by 2030, according to a report by commercial real estate agent giant JLL. It has lots of land, lots of energy, and a friendly regulatory environment under Republican leadership. In rural West Texas and its panhandle, gargantuan data centers are under construction, including one near Amarillo touted as the world's largest. Some data centers come with designs for natural gas-fired turbines to power them. Rumors are flying about others popping up. Google, which is building 4 data centers in Northwest Texas, sponsored moderated conversations with officials and business elite in Lubbock and Amarillo in recent weeks, and it's sowing an outcry across small cities, tiny towns, and sprawling ranches where people vote overwhelmingly Republican. Google says its investments are advancing American innovation, fortifying cybersecurity, and boosting energy capacity, while President Donald Trump has made data centers a top priority to help U.S. compete against China for AI superiority. Excuse me. But tech giants and developers can be secretive about their plans, making it impossible to know what will be built or what sort of pollution they'll create, critics say. Some worries that data centers will destroy rural Texas's low cost of living and sully sunsets and sweeping views that stretch toward the horizon. Others say construction and an influx of workers are already causing havoc for ranchers and towns, driving up rents, snapping up farmland, illuminating the night sky, clogging roads, and turning parts of rural Texas into industrial zones. Democrats are prominent among data center critics, but so are Republicans, including Texas sitting Agricultural Commissioner Sid Miller. They say there are many more Republicans who are quieter because they fear publicly opposing their governor and party. They're upset with Greg Abbott, said Suzanne Bell Snyder, a former Republican activist from Spearman, who writes a syndicated column that advocates for rural Texas. Whether that translates into voting against him, I don't know. Abbott has aggressively advocated for big projects in Texas, and in November, he helped make Google's announcement of a $40 billion investment there, saying, quote, Texas is the epicenter of AI development. Compounding that, Texas counties don't have zoning authority, precisely the local land planning authority that communities around the country are increasingly using to fight off data centers. Abbott seems to recognize that data centers are dividing his base. In recent weeks, he ordered regulators to take steps to ensure Texans weren't paying higher electricity bills because of data centers, and promised to push a legislative agenda next year to impose regulations on data centers. At an East Texas campaign stop, Abbott said that includes taking away the state's $1 billion-plus-per-year tax break and preventing data centers from being built in, quote, rural Texas neighborhoods. Hinojosa and others derided Abbott's words about, quote, rural Texas neighborhoods, end quote, as meaningless. Doublespeak that makes no sense to anyone, Hinojosa said, and lacking urgency or seriousness. Now we have this gold rush of data centers in our communities, Hinojosa said in an interview, adding that, quote, people want a say, and I think that's fair. As governor, she said she'd block a permit for a data center if it wasn't a good deal for Texans or residents hadn't gotten a say in the matter. Abbott's campaign season turnabout in data centers doesn't seem to soothe many. Of great concern is the prospect that data centers will consume massive amounts of water and worsen drought conditions for ranchers and farmers in a state where water shortages already crippled the sugarcane industry. Oh, I guarantee you it's on everybody's minds, said Giles Dalby, a cattle rancher and a Republican county commissioner in West Texas. And on the war front, from AP from Cairo. Mediators have achieved progress in getting the United States and Iran back to negotiations, regional officials said Monday, after both sides paused attacks following a period of rapidly escalating tensions. But scattered attacks by armed groups across the region underscored the lingering tensions. Saudi Arabia said it had shot down drones fired by Iran-backed militias in Iraq that had targeted its petroleum facilities. Iran-backed Houthi rebels in Yemen, meanwhile, claimed to have attacked Saudi oil facilities as part of a separate but related conflict. It was unclear if they referred
to the same attack. Neither the U.S. nor Iran reported carrying out any attacks for 3 days, a respite after about 2 weeks sustained bombardments that had led to increasing fears of a return to all-out war. President Donald Trump said Iran had asked for more discussions, reaching out directly, quote, because we've been hitting them very hard, end quote. Iran has said there are no direct talks underway. Quote, we're having good talks, so we'll see what happens, end quote, Trump told reporters on Monday on Air Force One. Quote, I think there's good chance that something could happen, and if it does, good. If it doesn't, we go back to doing what we're doing 2 days ago. The two original officials who spoke on condition of anonymity discussed the closed-door talks, and mediators led by Qatar and Pakistan were working to bridge the gap between Washington and Tehran to return to an interim ceasefire deal that had collapsed after the exchanges of fire. In addition to the attack on Saudi Arabia, 2 drone attacks were reported against a Kurdish-Iranian dissident group in Iraq on Monday, and Jordan said it had shot down 2 drones without saying where they originated. There are no reports of casualties or damage. Iran and Ukraine, meanwhile, have been publicly feuding since Ukraine fired on at least 1 Iranian vessel in the Caspian Sea over the weekend. Iran, which said a sailor had been killed in the attack, is an important ally of Russia in its war against Ukraine and helped Moscow build up its drone expertise. The U.S. paused attacks after targeting Iranian coastal areas and infrastructure in a nearly 2-week escalation sparked by Iran's firing at ships trying to transit the Strait of Hormuz, a crucial waterway for global oil shipments. Iran had responded to the strikes with missiles and drone attacks on countries hosting U.S. troops, killing at least 3 service members at a base in Jordan and 1 in Iraq. Asked if the U.S. munitions stockpile was running low, Trump said both that it was, quote, in very good shape, end quote, and, quote, I'd like to have more, quote, to be honest, end quote. Experts have questioned how long both the U.S. and Iran can afford to keep up attacks. Iran halted its attacks following the American pause, Tehran's army spokesperson told the Iranian state TV on Sunday. One of the regional officials who spoke to the Associated Press on Monday described the progress made in mediation efforts as, quote, significant. He said mediators were working with Iran and Oman on a mechanism for managing vessels' transit through the Strait of Hormuz, the flashpoint for the latest strikes and counterstrikes. Iran's foreign ministry spokesperson, Ismail Baghai, said during a news conference in Iran on Monday that, quote, mediators may convey messages to us from the American side, end quote, but that there were no direct negotiations. He said Iran and Oman, which lies on the other side of the Strait of Hormuz, had already held talks Friday and Saturday on how to manage ship traffic through the waterway. Their aim is to, quote, develop mechanisms to ensure safe navigation through the Strait of Hormuz while respecting the sovereign rights and sovereignty of both coastal states, as well as Iran's security and national interest, end quote, Baghai said. He stressed that the waterway remains closed. Tehran has asserted that the interim deal with the U.S. allows it to manage shipping on the waterway and potentially charge fees, and it has objected to U.S. efforts to support an alternative route that passes close to Oman. The strait was opened all without fees before the war. The U.S. military on Monday said its recently reimposed naval blockade against Iran continued, with 17 commercial ships redirected, 2 disabled, and 2 boarded. The 60-day period established by the interim deal in mid-June is now well into its second half, and major issues that were meant to be negotiated, notably Iran's nuclear program at the heart of the tensions, have been set aside as mediators try to keep both sides talking. Concerns have grown about shipping through another crucial waterway in the region, the Bab al-Mandeb Strait, to the Red Sea. The Houthis last week threatened a blockade of Saudi shipping there and fired on at least 1 Saudi tanker, setting it alight. Global energy supplies and the economy remain in the balance as gasoline prices have risen again. Commercial shipping traffic in the Strait of Hormuz was at a 3-week low, a maritime body overseen by the U.S. Navy said Sunday, adding that no new attacks have been confirmed in the past 72 hours. It said traffic remained steady through Bab al-Mandeb. Meanwhile, Israeli Prime Minister Benjamin Netanyahu said he plans to meet with Trump in Washington on Tuesday. And I'm going to take a break, and then I'll have an article about that meeting.

Well, back to continue reading from today's Chicago Tribune's news and business section. Here's that article promised about the president meeting with Netanyahu. Jerusalem, New York Times. For Israeli Prime Minister Benjamin Netanyahu, a meeting with President Donald Trump is always an opportunity to showcase their close relationship, even if they, at times, disagree. This time, the stakes are especially high. Both leaders are facing electoral challenges in the months ahead and are expected to meet at the White House on Tuesday as their interests appear to be diverging sharply on the war with Iran. Before departing for Washington on Monday, Netanyahu said in a statement this would be his eighth meeting with Trump since the president was elected for his second term, and that Iran would be, quote, first and foremost, end quote, on the agenda. I am embarking on this mission with one clear goal, to ensure the security, strength, and future of our dear state of Israel, he said. Netanyahu is trailing in the opinion polls at home before Israel's fall vote is under pressure to show his domestic audience that he still has a close working relationship with Trump, analysts say, despite their differences. Trump is heading into his midterm elections in November after an unpopular war that many believe he was dragged into by Israel, and that has caused tensions between Israel and Washington. Both leaders failed to deliver on their war goals of ending Iran's nuclear program and overthrowing the country's authoritarian clerical rulers in their joint fight against Iran, which began in late February. Quote, we see that Trump is interested in reaching an agreement, end quote, said Danny Sirtorinowicz, a former Israeli military intelligence commander and an Iran specialist at the Institute for National Security Studies in Tel Aviv, Israel. Quote, Israel doesn't want to hear about an agreement, so there is no alignment of interest, he said. Israeli leaders view returning to war as preferable, he said, because any U.S. peace agreement with Iran will strengthen the regime in Tehran that they want to see toppled. While Israel is focused on potential existential threats from Iran's nuclear ambitions, Trump's focus is on freeing movement through the Strait of Hormuz, a crucial shipping route for oil. The United States has been going it alone in the latest fighting against Iran, and before that largely left Israel, a partner in the war, out of the peace talks. If Trump does expand his attacks on Iran, analysts say, he may still want to keep Israel on the sidelines. The irony, Sirtorinowicz said, is that Netanyahu told Trump that Ayatollah Ali Khamenei, Iran's former supreme leader, quote, had to be killed, end quote, to prevent Iran from obtaining nuclear weapons. Now there is a new Ayatollah Khamenei, and Israel is saying Iran has to be stopped from obtaining nuclear weapons again. Netanyahu, whose visit was timed so he could also attend services for Senator Lindsey Graham, has championed his close relationship with Trump in Israeli election campaigns. Trump has veered from praising Netanyahu as a great wartime leader to belittling him. Netanyahu has maintained a diplomatic silence. Then Trump signed an agreement last week with Saudi Arabia to develop a civilian nuclear program, which Israelis fear could lead to a regional arms race. Trump subsequently declared that the deal would be contingent on Saudi Arabia's establishing diplomatic ties with Israel, but Israelis remained unconvinced. What goes on behind the scene between the two leaders, however, has proved to be inscrutable and surprising at times. Netanyahu's managed to influence Trump in the past, analysts say, and it can be impossible to know if the pair are at loggerheads or in cahoots. Itamar Rabinovich, a former Israeli ambassador to the United States and professor emeritus of Middle Eastern history at Tel Aviv University, said that if the United States resumes a war against Iran, quote, clearly Trump is not interested in seeming to be doing it in collaboration with Netanyahu because that will look like a repetition of the unsuccessful venture, end quote, of a few months ago. There are other issues in the Middle East on which Israel and Trump administration do not necessarily agree and which are important for Netanyahu before the Israeli election. The administration limited Israeli military actions against the Hezbollah militia in Lebanon and is pushing Israel to begin to withdraw troops from southern Lebanon and Syria. The ceasefire in the Gaza Strip has floundered, and tensions and violence are on the rise in the Israeli-occupied West Bank. And from Berlin, investigators have found what appears to be a claim of responsibility by the suspect in the fatal attack near Berlin's Pride Festival, German authorities said Tuesday. The 21-year-old suspect, Abdul Bayou, was killed in a confrontation with police on Sunday, the day after investigators say he drove a van into a crowd near the festival's closing party before apparently cutting others with a machete. A Polish woman was killed and 31 people were injured. Interior Minister Alexander Dobrindt said investigators are evaluating a cell phone that was found in the van. He said they have found a possible video claim of responsibility and that the person in the video, who is disguised, is believed to be the suspect.
The German Federal Prosecutor's Office confirmed the existence of the video announcing the intention to carry out an attack and pledging allegiance to the Islamic State group. The Bild Daily first reported on the video. The Brent said other evidence was found at an apartment and there were references to IS. He didn't elaborate. Berlin prosecutors said Balou, who was born in Germany and has Lebanese roots, traveled to Lebanon in 2025 with the goal of going to Syria to join IS. He made contact with several people who were presumed members. Questions have mounted over how the suspect was able to move freely despite a conviction for actions including his attempted links to IS. Though Brent said people who have been identified as dangerous shouldn't be released on suspended sentences, and it's, quote, dubious to use juvenile law in their cases, as it was in Balou's. He said ankle bracelets should be used to limit their movement, but he emphasized that there is no such thing as absolute security. And from Miami by the AP, social media influencers Andrew and Tristan Tate will remain in jail at least two more weeks until their next hearing as they fight extradition to the United Kingdom, where the brothers are accused of rape and sex trafficking, a U.S. federal judge said Monday. U.S. Magistrate Lauren Louise said in a detention hearing for August 13th to determine whether the Tate should stay in jail or be released during what could be a month-long extradition process. The brothers weren't in court Monday, or required to be there, and have remained in jail since making a brief court appearance 2 days after the July 18 arrest. The Tates have become the world's most polarizing internet personalities with their promotion of wealth, male dominance, and misogyny through their social media empire. The new allegations are the latest in a long-running international legal saga involving the Tates that has spanned the U.S., Britain, and Romania. The brothers have repeatedly denied wrongdoing. Attorneys for the brothers said Monday that they want the U.S. government to turn over documents that U.K. officials submitted to secure their arrest. They don't have anything but accusations, attorney Joseph McBride said after the hearing. It's just their word against ours right now. The UK has until mid-September to turn over all of its materials to the State Department, Assistant U.S. Attorney Alejandro Lopez said in court. The brothers have long claimed that their violent and misogynistic statements have been taken out of context or intended as jokes. Jackie Perses, another one of their attorneys, said the Tates have shown that they are not a flight risk by returning to Romania every month after they were accused there of luring women for sexual exploitation. For 3 years, they have not fled, she said. They traveled the world, and every month they returned to Romania. The former professional kickboxers, who have dual U.S. and U.K. citizenship, have millions of social media followers and are vocal supporters of President Donald Trump. But the White House has said the brothers shouldn't expect any help from the president. McBride said shortly after the Tates were arrested that they've never done anything wrong. They shouldn't be extradited for crimes they did not commit, he said. Prosecutors in Britain said the new charges relate to four new accusers and were brought after authorities received evidence from police in Bedfordshire, England. The allegations include rape, assault, trafficking, and offenses related to indecent images of a child and extreme pornography. And this article, Illinois allows residents to claim roadkill bucks and does. Drivers who have hit a deer with their car will probably acknowledge their first thought wasn't about what they should do with the deer. But apparently there are enough people out there who gave it their second or third thought that the state of Illinois created a program allowing residents to claim roadkill deer to process the meat for food, have it taxidermied, or maybe just use various parts for a questionable arts and crafts project. Most of the day of vehicle accident claims we get, someone's going to take it and process the animal themselves or somewhere that does wildlife meat and use it for personal consumption, said Illinois Conservation Police Captain Joseph Maui. If it's a trophy buck with big antlers, someone's to get that guy mounted. But to do any of that, permission from the Illinois Department of Natural Resources is required. The agency operates a surprisingly popular program that processes about 2,500 roadkill deer claims annually statewide, according to IDNR's latest figures. Cook and the Collar counties combined average about 180 claims annually. The agency's dedicated website is where they get started. If you get to them right away, it's a shame to let the meat go to waste, said John Schultz, a butcher who specializes in processing wild game and operates John's Elgin Market in South Elgin. We do mostly steak cuts, but also we can make sausage and sometimes jerky.
Schultz estimated he processes about 20 roadkill deer a year. If they don't have the required IDNR tag and documentation, he won't let them through the door. Moi says the reason for the documentation is twofold. It helps our biologists track populations and trends to determine if a species is thriving or becoming a nuisance, he said. Secondly, these aren't the state's deer. They're your deer. And just like hunting, there are additional laws that dictate the possession of those animals. The online form requires basic identifying information. Once complete, residents are emailed the tag number that allows them to claim the deer. In some instances, deer are injured in collisions, and the state's website provides residents' contact information for conservation officers by county who are responsible for euthanizing the animal. Only Illinois residents can claim a roadkill deer, according to state law. The only stipulation is the residents claiming the deer cannot be delinquent on child support payments. I don't know why those are the only people singled out, Moy said. State law prohibits the sale of roadkill deer in any form. Once it's processed for meat, it's only allowed for personal consumption. If it's taxidermied, you can give it as a gift, but don't put it on eBay. Documentation also required to claim deer killed by means other than hunting and vehicles. There are rare instances, but deer get stuck in fences, snared in traps set for other animals, or killed by a coyote, Mui explained. I'm working on a piece right now. Two deer were fighting, got their horns locked together, and died just off the roadway, said Tom Rankak over at Rankak Taxidermy and Wildlife Store in Cary. He believes the locked antlers ultimately will be a centerpiece for a table. Rankak said he only handles about 2 or 3 roadkill deer a year. Usually it's not the person who hit the animal, but someone who came upon it. Often the person wants the European mount, where the skull is cleaned and bleached with the antlers attached. Two of the biggest we had this year were a 12-point buck and a 10-point with roadkill tags, he said. Excuse me. Other suburban taxidermists say it's rare to get a roadkill deer to work on. People want their own trophies they hunted, said Jim Nelligan, a taxidermist for 40 years who also runs the Salmon Shop and I Grade Outdoors in Palatine. Roadkill is nobody's trophy. It can take 18 months and cost around $1,000 to taxidermy and mount a deer head. Meanwhile, it only takes a couple of days to get the meat back from a butcher and costs about $200 on average. Schultz said the typical deer provides about 75 pounds of meat. It's lean, he said. Like with all game meats, you don't want to overcook them. There are some who believe an adrenaline spike a deer might experience after getting hit by a car changes the flavor of the meat, but Schultz doesn't buy it and said he's never tasted a difference. I think they all get an adrenaline spike whether you're hunting them or they got hit with a car, he said. They're not going to be happy either way. Moi said he's eaten roadkill deer before, but only from a trusted source. I've never tasted roadkill deer from someone else outside my family, he said. But as long as you know how long it's been there and get it processed fast enough, it's not a big deal. And a New York Times Dateline article, price pressures weighing on the Fed's new chair. Federal Reserve Chairman Kevin Warsh faces a pivotal choice this week at his second meeting as the new leader of the Fed. He has staked his reputation on getting inflation down after a half decade of its running too high for the central bank's liking. Now he must decide whether to push for higher borrowing costs to shore up that pledge. Wednesday's decision offers Warsh his first real opportunity to assert himself, with risks in both directions. Compelling his colleagues to raise interest rates would be a surefire way to keep in check the public's expectations about inflation, while silencing critics who question Warsh's appetite go beyond talking tough to curb price pressures. The pitfalls are plenty, depending on how Warsh justifies it. A rate rise on the heels of a relatively benign inflation data has the potential to sow confusion about how officials will respond to shifts in the economy, testing financial markets that are already jittery amid a re-escalation of the war with Iran that has pushed oil prices back around $100 a barrel. Warsh might also have to contend with criticism from President Donald Trump, who tapped him for the job and has made clear his desire for lower rates. Keeping rates unchanged would leave the Fed's policy options open,
while giving officials more time to see how the economy is evolving. Many expect inflation to ease in the latter half of the year. By the time the Fed meets again in September, officials will have two more months of data in hand. But an action will put pressure on Warsh to explain how doing nothing is compatible with his recent assertion to lawmakers that the central bank has, quote, no tolerance for elevated inflation. The decision for Warsh ultimately hinges on the balance he wants to strike between taking an aggressive stance in the early stages of his four-year tenure as chair and maintaining room to maneuver in an environment where the bulk of inflation is being driven by supply shocks that the central bank's tools are ill-equipped to address. Inflation was being driven by an overheating labor market, for example, instead of surging energy prices caused by the war with Iran or Trump's tariffs, the central bank would feel much more confident about its next steps. In the lead-up to July's meeting, two policymakers indicated there was an urgency to raise rates. Laurie K. Logan, president of the Federal Reserve Bank of Dallas, and Beth Ann Hammack of the Cleveland Fed both emphasized the strain on consumers and businesses caused by elevated inflation and the potential for price pressures to further broaden out. Logan and Hammack contend that higher borrowing costs are necessary to achieve the Fed's 2% target. But many of their colleagues, including a handful of the Fed's most senior decision makers, signaled that while they were ready to act if inflation did not soon ease, they were comfortable taking a wait-and-see approach. And an article on collectibles and movies, also bylined the New York Times. First, Bill Howard surrendered his cell phone. Then he signed the non-disclosure agreement. He sat for an hour and a half for that day on the Universal Pictures studio lot with a single paper copy of a script for an upcoming movie. He pored over

their project and help to make it a blockbuster. Many Hollywood elite has entered a sealed room to read a top-secret script, but Howard is not an A-list actor. He's not a cinematographer or computer-generated imagery artist. What Howard makes is buckets. Popcorn buckets, or as they are more formally known, collectible concession vessels. These special edition snack receptacles are designed for major movies and can sell for as much as $70. All the studios and theater chains want in on them because, for somewhat inexplicable reasons, they have become astonishingly lucrative. AMC Theaters estimates that this year buckets will generate $100 million in revenue, nearly double the level of 2023. Cinemark Theaters, the country's third largest chain, says bucket sales helped its merchandise revenue increase 40% from 24 to 25. 7 years ago, this business effectively didn't exist for AMC, said Neil Storm, vice president of food and beverage product strategy. I would never suggest that popcorn buckets are the reason people go to the movies or that movie-themed merch is saving the industry. But over the last few years, they've become a big part of the conversation around major releases. Howard, 71, is the chief executive of Snap Creative based in Camarillo, California, and employs 55 people. Snap is buying two of this summer's hottest buckets. Both are tied to the release of Christopher Nolan's The Odyssey. One is a replica of the director's IMAX camera, priced at $50, and the other is a 22-inch rendering of the Trojan horse, which sells for $70. To make them, Howard and his team met early on with one of the film's producers, Emma Thomas, to get a walkthrough of the story beats. Then they approached IMAX with their ideas. Rick Gelfond, the theater chain's chief executive, was skeptical about the camera concept bucket. I know a lot about the movie business, and I didn't really know much about the bucket business, he said. It was beyond me to really envision that there'd be a strong demand for $50 popcorn buckets. He approved a first run of 2,500. They sold out almost immediately. Movie fans don't buy buckets just in theaters. Often they order them in advance and receive them in the mail, without any popcorn inside. When IMAX made the second run of 2,500 buckets available, they sold out in 7 minutes. Between its website and purchase at theaters, IMAX thinks it sold 30,000 buckets. Nearly all of Hollywood's buckets are made by three companies. In addition to Snap, there are Golden Link, based in New York, and the bucket partner of Disney Studios, and Zinc, an Australian firm that has bucketed the Dune and Mission Impossible franchises. Howard credits Generation Z with turning buckets into a phenomenon. They're really into buckets, he said. And if you want to buy something, from Shelbyville, Kentucky. KFC founder Colonel Sanders' pressure cooker, black bow tie, and dozens of other personal items are up for public auction, along with his former home and a dinner house Sanders opened after selling his iconic restaurant chain. Harlan Sanders, still known as the face of the worldwide chain originally known as the Kentucky Fried Chicken, established a shelf of beef property as the first headquarters of his restaurant business in the late 1950s. He sold the property, which included his home and the Claudia Sanders Dinner House, in 1974, to Tommy and Cherry Suttle, who've run the restaurant since then. Colonel Sanders was the original celebrity chef, said Bill Menish, whose firm, the Menish Group, is conducting the auction. The feedback has been worldwide, so we needed to have an auction that would cater to that worldwide audience. Online pre-bidding concluded with a live, in-person auction for the Sanders memorabilia on Tuesday evening. Sealed bid for the restaurant and Sanders' former 5,000-square-foot home, which he named Blackwood Hall, will be taken until Friday. Sanders' personal watches, an original cash register, his cutlery set, a bust sculpted by his daughter, and a commercial gas range from the Colonel's former residence are among the items up for bidding. Sanders sold KFC in 1964 to a group of investors, but continued as a brand ambassador for the company. Menish called Sanders a marketing genius for creating the character of the Colonel. He didn't rest like that before he was starting to build Kentucky Fried Chicken, Menish said. He adopted the Colonel, the clothes, the bow tie, the glasses, the goatee. One of the most intriguing pieces could be a personal 1964 planner with a handwritten herbs and spices recipe that was later the subject of an early 2000 lawsuit filed by the KFC Corp to keep the contents private. KFC later dropped the legal action, saying, after reviewing the planner, the ingredients didn't match Sanders' secret recipe of 11 herbs and spices, and it was likely a recipe for stuffing. What a keepsake, Menish said.
One of Sanders' signature black bow ties is also up for auction. The highest online bid for the tie was more than $2,000 on Monday.

0: Auctioneer Jonathan Klunk said there's a little-known secret behind the bow tie. Not a lot of people know he did wear clip-ons, Klunk said. And with that, that's all the time for reading from, first, the obituaries from our local papers, and second, from readings from the news and the business section of today's Chicago Tribune. It has been recorded, will be rebroadcast this evening at 6 o'clock. 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And if you're listening to our rebroadcast this evening at 6 o'clock, it will be followed by rebroadcast of this morning's Times reading at 7 and a rebroadcast of this morning's Dispatch Argus reading at 8. Have a great day, and thank you very much for listening to APRIS.
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0: Good morning. This is Ann and Carl, and we'll be reading to you from this hour from the Chicago Tribune Features and Entertainment, and then we'll go to the sports. We're happy you've joined us today. 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APRIS and WVIK are currently seeking a regular APRIS listener to serve as a member of WVIK's Community Advisory Board. There are only 4 one-hour meetings held each year, and the meetings can be attended either in person or remotely, whichever is more convenient. If you or someone you know would be interested in fulfilling this role, please reach out to Pete Peterson, Director of APRIS. You can reach him at 309-794-7560 or by emailing him at APRIS@wvik.org. And thank you. Carl, how about the weather?
1: Hey, it actually doesn't look too bad. I think we're done with the heat wave. Today it's mostly sunny with a high near 88, northeast wind around 5 miles per hour. Tonight it'll be mostly clear with a low around 66, northeast wind around 5 miles per hour, becoming calm in the evening. Wednesday, that's tomorrow, sunny with a high near 88, calm wind becoming southeast around 5 miles per hour. Wednesday night, mostly clear with a low around 67, southeast wind around 5 miles per hour, becoming calm in the evening. Thursday, mostly sunny with a high near 88. Thursday night, a 30% chance of showers after 1 a.m. Mostly cloudy with a low around 69. Friday, showers likely with thunderstorms also possible after 1 p.m. Mostly cloudy with a high near 82. Chance of precipitation is 70%. Friday night, showers likely and possibly a thunderstorm. Mostly cloudy with a low around 67. Chance of precipitation is 60%. Saturday, a 50% chance of showers and thunderstorms, partly sunny with a high near 81. Saturday night, mostly clear with a low around 66. Sunday, sunny with a high near 83. Sunday night, clear with a low around 65. And Monday, sunny with a high near 84. So not too bad.
0: Not too bad. Well, is the end of reading here? In the cover story for the July edition of The Atlantic, Rose Horowitz declared that the end of reading is here. The article is, by my estimation, more than 5,000 words, so Horowitz better hope at least some people are still reading, or its argument is destined to go begging. It's a big argument, essentially that we're in the midst of an epochal shift in how people consume information, a shift predicated on the 1-2 punch of the internet and now artificial intelligence. First, we've been habituated to bite-sized texts like, well, texts, Reddit, email, and Instagram captions. Second, we now have technology that can process long texts for us in a simulation of reading. Looking at the state of things, Horowitz outright declares, America, in other words, isn't illiterate, it's post-literate. While I have expressed my own concerns about this issue over the years, I think it's important to remember that nothing about reading, the act and experience of an individual encountering a text produced by another human being, has been changed whatsoever in recent years, or perhaps really ever. Whatever short-form online media offers, it isn't reading. I won't argue that reading is superior, necessarily. Okay, yes, it's better. But even if one disputes this, reading is different. Which is to say, if there is a problem, it is with readers, not reading. By all available data, Americans are indeed reading less as part of their leisure activities. This decline has been happening for decades. In 1992, according to research by the National Endowment for the Arts, nearly 2/3 of Americans read at least one book outside of work or school. That percentage dropped to less than half by 2022. Wow. However, this trend is not necessarily an inexorable effect of technological changes in society. By way of comparison, the number of Spaniards who read a book outside of school or work has increased from 57% in 2010 to 66% in 2025. This suggests something deeper in American culture that has made leisure reading seem less desirable or less valuable. There are probably a lot of factors working simultaneously. Our reflexive habits with technology likely play a role as we turn to frictionless experience of scrolling on a screen because of its ease and accessibility. The way we treat reading in school, unfortunately, reducing it exclusively to decoding in early grades and then a hunt for main ideas to be extracted by a standardized assessment, is a factor and something I saw in my own college-level students. We can, for sure, nibble at the edges of the problem by encouraging people to put their phones down, or reigniting passion for literature as part of what we should be experiencing in schools. I don't know why we let helping students love reading leave the curriculum. But if we wish for a more durable movement back to reading, we have to create an atmosphere more conducive to reading, where we collectively signal that reading is all the things reading is, like fun, instructive, useful, and unique in a way that allows us to commune with other human intelligences. We read more dedicated support for public discussion. I'm sorry, let me try that again. We need more dedicated support for public discussion about books, including in book reviews, which, as I've written previously, are steadily disappearing. We need to give the people who introduce new generations to reading, like parents and teachers, the necessary time and space to explore this process with no end attached, other than cultivating a habit for reading that will endure. Reading is one of the great pleasures of my life. I'm 56 and I can't remember when this wasn't the case. How many young people would center pleasure as a reason to read? Well, maybe that's where we should start.
1: I read 2 or 3 books a week.
0: Okay, Carl, your turn.
1: Okay, here's some good information. It's entitled Powdered Sulfur Among Several Steps Worker Takes to Avoid Ticks. Question. I've spent years working on power lines in the woods. I learned about powdered sulfur on my first day out when I got eaten up by ticks and chiggers. You can find powdered sulfur in drugstores or online. You can also order sulfur 8 salve and sulfur 8 shampoo. I use the salve in my ears, belly button, and behind my neck. I use the shampoo as a final body wash after I return from the woods. I spray permethrin on my woods clothes and just air them out. I spray DEET on my skin before I get dressed. I also use gaiters over my pant legs and top of my boots to keep ticks out. You could also use electrical tape to seal your pant legs over your boots. When I get home and take my clothes off, I toss them into a hot wash so my wife won't get bit. I also spray my truck with DEET before I get in and after I get out. Answer. Why they have questions and answers. Anywho, working on power lines is a high-risk job for lots of reasons, including exposures to ticks and the diseases they can transmit. We hope others will benefit from your practical advice based on experience. Thorough tick checks after every outing are also crucial. Next one. I read the letter from a reader suggesting their chronic constipation may be due to blood pressure medication. I, too, was diagnosed with a sluggish colon that could not be alleviated. My GP sent me to an allergist who discovered that I was having an allergic response to various food dyes. Because of my reactions to food dyes and additives, I had a difficult time with blood pressure medications until my cardiologist worked with a pharmacist to identify a medication that has no food dyes. You certainly were following all the usual recommendations for dealing with constipation. Much of the research linking food allergies to chronic constipation has focused on young children. Pediatric Allergy and Immunology, that was from March 2025. Thanks for pointing out one possible reason that some people have trouble with certain medications. One summer I managed to sprain the same ankle twice. The first time I followed RICE, which is rest, ice, compression, and elevation, and wore a wrap on the joint for several days before it felt better. After I sprained my ankle the second time, I immediately immersed it in water as warm as I could tolerate for about 15 minutes. I then elevated the joint and began moving it gently. I also had my husband apply a light traction to the joint. The next day, it was as though the pain had never occurred. RICE, as I said, rest, ice, compression, and elevation, used to be recommended for injuries. It has now lost favor. Your second approach appears to work better. Next one, I was stung by a yellow jacket on my left foot. I have terrible osteoarthritis in that foot, and I've been putting off an operation on it. It wasn't until I was in a bathtub several hours later that I realized I had no pain. Readers have been sharing stories for decades about the benefits of stings for arthritis pain. The composite is called apitherapy when it utilizes honeybee venom. You may think this sounds like an old wives' tale, but scientists have been studying bee venom therapy for years. Yellow jackets appear less popular as study subjects. Bee venom contains compounds known as melittin, melittin, apamin, and phospholipase, with strong anti-inflammatory action. In one review, researchers note, bee venom offers a natural, powerful approach to combating the inflammation and related chronic disorders. That comes from the Nanyan Schweinberg's Archives of Pharmacology from August of 2025. They call for clinical trials that could help establish bee venom therapy as a mainstream therapeutic agent. And you can find out more information about bee sting therapy at the American Apitherapy Society website. Any treatment should be conducted only by someone who is experienced and equipped to deal with a possible serious allergic reaction. Anaphylaxis is a life-threatening emergency. They make a lot of drugs from venom that really work.
0: Interesting. All right, here's a review on a movie that's out in theaters. It's called Motor City. Revenge is louder than words. Well, if you watch the trailer for Motor City, Revenge is Louder Than Words, it splashes over a montage of fists clubbering, cars crashing, and disco dancing. The tagline is a coy nod at the unique nature of the screenplay, and let's be honest, a gimmick, of Motor City, because there aren't many words at all in this down and dirty 1970s set revenge thriller starring the brawny Alan Richson. There are a few declarations, whispers, acknowledgments, a single exchange of dialogue, but these characters largely communicate through glances, gestures, and glares. The film, directed by Patsy Ponsaroli and written by Chad St. John, communicates through excellent, though sometimes heavy-handed, visual storytelling, relying on audience familiarity with the revenge genre. Nothing's all that complicated. Revenge is rather simple, after all. But this is also not second-screen cinema. Look away for a minute, and you'll miss a whole plot point. But this silent movie, and that's in quotation, isn't quiet at all, thanks to the parade of 70s rock, soul, and disco hits that soundtrack the violence and anguish of Motor City. from David Bowie to Bill Withers to Fleetwood Mac to Donna Summers and to the Moody Blues. Taking in Motor City is like flipping to a radio station with all the biggest hits of the 70s, each scene a montage of slow-mo sequence set to some of the greatest songs of all time. We meet our hero, John Richson, as he's tossing a body off a roof and firing a shotgun shell full of pennies and a diamond ring through a windshield set to Bowie's Cat People. The action of this in medias res opening is a bit too slick for the gritty setting of 1977 Detroit, the violence intriguing but lacking context. We'll spend the rest of the film filling in that context so that when it loops back around, we have the full weight of what he has been through. John is an industrious factory worker and strapping military veteran who just wants to settle down with his diner server girlfriend Sophia, played by Shailene Woodley. She unfortunately happens to be the ex of a well-connected drug trafficker, whose name is Reynolds, played by Ben Foster, and her hookup with John in the alley outside of a nightclub comes back to haunt them when Reynolds has his revenge, framing John for cocaine possession. Sophia falls back into her old lifestyle, but John eventually has his revenge too in a destructive tit-for-tat with the sadistic drug lord. Richson is an interesting action star who embodies a multifaceted throwback appeal. He has the weathered visage of a 1970s action star with the oversized biceps of one from the 80s. He embodies this kind of era, non-specific timelessness, and the character's simple motivations well. But the wigs wear him, not the other way around. You're always aware that you're watching Alan Richson, not John. He doesn't have the character actor slipperiness of Foster, who deliciously melts into every villainous role. If there's one thing to sell Motor City, it's Foster, doing his best Detroit disco Tony Montana, and he's wearing the aviators and leisure suits, and they're not wearing him. He and Pablo Schreiber, as a corrupt cop with a handlebar mustache, are so much fun to watch, and Schreiber gets the best fight of the movie, too, a bloody battle in an elevator with Richson. It's the realest moment in this otherwise kinda Hollywood costumey movie. At first, the dialogue-free gambit is kind of a gas. You wonder how long are they going to keep this up and how hard the first line of the dialogue will hit. But they play it too long for this to be a truly satisfying story. Do cool fights and needle drops make an entire movie? Well, that can be debated. Ponceroli has proven his ability with lean and violent thrillers with this film and his debut, Old Henry, but Motor City feels like a genre filmmaking exercise too hampered by its own self-imposed restrictions. It's a fun little ditty, but might not be much more than that. Maybe it doesn't have to be. Well, apparently this reviewer doesn't think too much of the movie, but if you do, it's rated R for strong bloody violence, some grisly images, drug content, and sexuality, nudity, and language. And it runs for an hour and 43 minutes, and it's in theaters. Carl?
1: Yeah, it sounds exciting. This next one here is Unearthing Time from Thoughtful to Unremarkable. Capsule items offer a window into the past. A mason jiggled the cornerstone loose a couple of weeks early, the one that read 1925, the one fitted into the facade of the village hall of Winnetka. He loosened it just to be safe. See, the village didn't want a repeat of 50 years ago when everyone who was anyone gathered to open a time capsule behind the cornerstone, and the powers that be couldn't figure out how to pry it out of the building. So they cheated this time. So sue them. They had a bicentennial time capsule cemented into the building for decades, full of artifacts. They had a crowd of 100 or so locals baking under a July sun, waiting eagerly, silently. When the capsule was opened, what they discovered was nothing too excited. Aerial photos of the village, newsletters, a license plate, an ERA yes pen. The essay they finished out about the U.S. Constitution, written in 1976 by teenager Barbara Brott, was poignant. Now a Stanford University neurobiologist, she attended a ceremony and read what she had written 50 years earlier. When she was finished, she said quietly, "What you just heard were the thoughts of a very young person thinking independently for the first time. It's what you hope from a time capsule, a wormhole into the past. And yet, just as often you wonder, did our ancestors understand the assignment? Truthfully, I would rather see something more personal when people bury things, something that speaks to their moment," said Mary Trishman, executive director of the Winnetka Historical Society. She recalled opening a time capsule left by the elders in 1925, a few pamphlets, a list of board members, and asking herself, what were they thinking? It's a good time to ask that again. There are so many time capsules being opened and buried. In Illinois this summer, indeed, so many capsules being opened nationwide. A byproduct of the bicentennial fever that swept the country in 1976. It's worth pausing to ask, what should we expect out of this? A portrait of a bygone era, a connection to ancestors, a charming splash of nostalgia. Or business cards for businesses no longer in business. I spoke with nearly every community in Illinois that is opening or sealing a time capsule this year. And more often than not, what's inside are, yes, business cards, a list of board members, speeches by mayors, lapel pins, corporate pamphlets, a city budget, and get this one, for reasons unclear, a number of bicentennial time capsules contain copies of JCPenney catalogs.
0: Oh, my goodness.
1: Probably so future generations can marvel at the price of jeans and socks. Please don't misunderstand me. I love time capsules just like you love time capsules. There are so many capsules, there are at least two businesses, Time Capsules, Inc. in Pennsylvania and Heritage Time Capsules of New York, dedicating to creating these small vessels into which we're tasked of leaving meaningful objects for future generations. I just wish we were a little more colorful and meditative and personal. Early last month, DuPage County buried a capsule inviting county leaders to contribute items. The mayor of Wheaton and I closed the capsule, and he reached across and shook my hand, and it meant a lot, said Deborah Conroy, DuPage County Board Chair. It was all of us working together, valuing our community. Glendale Heights left an account of a daring rescue last year by two police officers on a frozen pond. West Chicago, founded in 1849 as a railway hub, left a toy train. Glen Ellen left a leaf from a 200-year-old tree. All thoughtful, culture-telling items. Less so, a garbage sticker from Lyle and a Trader Joe's gift card with no value in annual reports. Good question, though. Why throw junk in?
0: Wow, exactly. Yeah, goodness. Good, okay, here's some updates on some shows, it looks like. Some questions and answers. First question. We've been watching Las Vegas on Xfinity, and the final episode left a lot of unresolved questions. Is there a way to reach out to see if whoever has the rights to the show would consider doing a show to tie up loose ends? And the answer... Las Vegas originally aired from 2003 to 2008 and was canceled amid failing ratings and difficulties related to the industry writer's strike. Series creator Gary Scott Thompson told TV Guide that the fifth season finale, which ended with a to-be-continued note, was meant to be the first half of a two-parter. The second part would have started a sixth season, which then did not happen. The show did have ideas for that sixth season, or at least a two-hour movie finale. My plan has to wrap it up and make it satisfying for all the fans, and in some ways give ourselves an incredible curtain call with all the major characters who have been on Vegas, Thompson said. Well, absent that, there was talk about having Danny, Delinda, and their baby appear briefly on Knight Rider to reassure viewers about their fate, but then Knight Rider got canceled too, and no one has revived Las Vegas since. Second question. Decades ago, there was a TV show that I found warm and charming. I remember that the setting was a funeral home in New Orleans. Can you tell me the name of this show? Oh, I know this one. The answer. My first thought was that you remembered the much-admired 6 Feet Under. That's what I was going to say.
1: Oh, yeah.
0: Set in a family-run funeral home, but that was in Las Vegas. Then, on your own, you found Frank's Place, a show which still holds a warm place in my heart. For those of you unfamiliar, the 1987-88 comedy starring Tim Reed from WKRP in Cincinnati, he played a Boston history professor who learns he has inherited a New Orleans restaurant. He has to learn to adjust to the staff and the community, which includes a funeral home, including a beautiful mortician played by Daphne Maxwell Reed, Tim's wife. The ensemble cast and the adept storytelling, WKRP's Hugh Wilson created the series, should have led to a long run. CBS ordered a second season, but then abruptly canceled it instead. According to the book, Tim and Tom, Reed was told that CBS's then-owner, Lawrence Tisch, killed the show because he was offended by an episode criticizing junk bond deals, the kind of deal Tisch had made to buy CBS. Well, since then, music rights issues have, for the most part, kept the show from re-release. The episodes are on YouTube and archive.org, but the video and audio quality are not great. Still, it is remembered fondly by those of us lucky enough to see it. And then one more. This is an update. In a previous column, I mentioned that Angie Harmon, Angie Harmon, mentioned plans to make two new Buried in Barstow movies for Lifetime. Since then, the network has offered more details about the movies that are set for air in 2027. From the announcement, in addition to Harmon, again playing Hazel King, Christopher Polaha from Jurassic World Dominion returns as Elliot, the former doctor determined to reclaim the career he lost while building a new life with Hazel, and Lauren Ashley Richards from Venom reprises her role as Hazel's daughter Joy. Megan follows Rain, joins the cast as Zadie, the enigmatic matriarch of a powerful construction family whose interests in Barstow soon intersect with Hazel's in increasingly dangerous ways. Harmon's daughter, Finley Seahorn, will make her acting debut in the films portraying a young Hazel. As new threats and unexpected connections emerge, Hazel must navigate loyalty, motherhood, and the possibility of redemption while confronting who she used to be. So that's an update on Buried in Barstow. It should be back in 2027. And speaking of being back, that'll end it for this first half hour for us. We'll take a short musical break and then come back to you with the sports from the Chicago Tribune.

0: We are back with the sports. Thank you for staying with us. Again, this is Ann and Carl with the Chicago Tribune Sports. Chicago White Sox squander early 3-run lead and a 9-5 loss to the New York Yankees at Wrigley Field. Well, it happens to everybody. Chicago White Sox second baseman Chase Meadroff laced a liner to the left field wall. Down a run with two outs in the seventh inning, Colson Montgomery attempted to score from first base. The New York Yankees left fielder Max Schumann made a one-hop throw to shortstop Anthony Volpe, who threw out Montgomery at the plate. Hey, there were two outs. We all know Justin Jurichel. I think he's one of the best third base coaches. He gets really good reads, Montgomery said. I feel like I got a pretty good jump off it. Lefty Brent Hedrick on the mound. I felt I couldn't really get too far off the bases. I thought I got a pretty good jump, and I thought I was going to score. They're good players, too, and made decent relays. The Yankees added some breathing room with four runs in the eighth, featuring a three-run home run by Ally Sanchez, and defeated the White Sox 9-5 in front of 22,357 at Wrigley Field on Monday. The Sox saw an early three-run lead evaporate on the way to dropping the opener of the four-game series. With the loss, the Sox, who are 55-50, hold a two-game lead in the American League Central ahead of Cleveland, 54-53. The Guardians' game against the Cincinnati Reds on Monday was postponed because of poor weather. Okay.
1: It happens.
0: Oh, yeah.
1: All right, the other side of the coin, the Cubs. 24 hours earlier, Jameson Taillon's self-assessment of another poor start came with a dose of reality of life in the big leagues. Taillon knew his 2026 performance of 5.92 ERA through 15 starts with 25 home runs allowed in 76 innings wasn't cutting it for the Chicago teams looking to secure their playoff position. "The results speak for themselves," Taillon said. "I'm confident I can figure this out, but when you're going out there and hurting the team, it's obviously not a good place to be. I feel pressure to do better, for myself especially, but I've been around long enough to know that I'm hurting the team and have been for a little while now." Nothing is guaranteed in Major League Baseball. It's still a business, even for well-respected team leaders like Taillon. The Cubs ultimately decided they could not continue to deploy Taillon in the rotation and designated him for an assignment before Monday's series opener against the St. Louis Cardinals. Right-hander Andrew Wants was called up from AAA Iowa. Taillon, who's 34, finishes his Cubs career with a 4.21 ERA in 96 games. "We had to make a hard decision as to whether we thought Jameson was going to pitch again, and with what we're at in the season, where we're at in the season, and what with what's going on in the season, we just didn't feel like this was going to happen," Craig Counsell said. "These are hard decisions, and it seems like everything is always just a baseball decision and just about production. Taillon's not only produced as a Cub, he's had a big impact on our culture and clubhouse, and that makes this decision harder. Taillon's 1.1 FWAR and 6.74 FIP are the worst among MLB pitchers this season. The Cubs hoped that while Taillon was sidelined by his hamstring strain for 7 weeks, he could make some adjustments. But neither happened, and is in his two starts after coming off the injured list. I told Taillon last night that I'm a little confused. I'm trying to figure out how to make this better and why it's kind of gone this direction. And it was a little bit hard to figure out," Counsell said. Right-hander Javier Assad's presence on the pitching staff and his big league success helps solve the immediate question of who slots into Talon's spot. Assad is expected to take Taillon's starting turn, which is currently lined up for Friday at Wrigley Field against the Yankees. Monday's trade deadline should also bring rotation help, and right-hander Edward Cabrera is on track for a mid-August return. Pardon me. The ineffectiveness had reached a point of being undeniable, but Talon's departure was felt deeply in the clubhouse on Monday. Council commended Talon for being a great teacher of how to act as a major league player. Dansby Swanson, who signed with the Cubs in the same offseason as Talon, called it a tough day for the organization following the departure of Talon. "Definitely on my Mount Rushmore of teammates," Swanson said. "Just always wanting to help everybody, always willing to make sure everyone was in a good position. It probably hurts more in the end because when situations like this come up, it can really hurt your heart." Left-hander Matthew Boyd spoke with Talon after his fellow starter learned the news. "Typically, at this time of season, days away from the trade deadline, the focus for contending teams is on who the front office will add to the roster. But," Boyd said, "that also means players losing their big league roster spots. There's something to be said about someone who shows up to the field the same way every single day, regardless of how they're performing, and that was who Jameson was. That takes a lot of strength, takes a lot of knowing who you are, and he epitomized that. You just can't replace him. He will be missed here." Ian Happ, the Cubs' longest tenured player, added, "When you have someone who has 10 years of big league experience and that you've been with for that long, these are the ones that are really challenging because of the friendship, because of the off-field stuff you build together, and that makes it so tough." Talon had previously shown, including in his first Cubs season in 2023, that he could make the necessary in-season adjustments to get on track. He became pivotal in late 2025, posting a 1.85 ERA. "This year, there was just less of those moments where I think he had gotten it going. And so you find less reasons to give another opportunity to," Council said. This isn't the way either side envisioned the final year of Talon's four-year deal ending. Pitching coach Tommy Hotova and others in the clubhouse believe Talon still has something left in him, that while his Cubs chapter has closed, his big league career is not over. It will take Talon sorting out the underlying issues with his delivery and execution, something he couldn't overcome this season with the Cubs. Comes down to performance, and we're all held to that same measure. We get it, but that doesn't make it any easier. Carl?
0: And get some more White Sox news here. Everson Piera described his injury-plagued 2026 as definitely frustrating. "But there's nothing I can do about it," the outfielder said through an interpreter on Monday. "Thank God I'm here right now, and hopefully I can stay healthy for the rest of the season." The Chicago White Sox reinstated Pereira from the seven-day injured list ahead of the series opener against the New York Yankees at Wrigley Field. He returns after missing more than a month following a concussion. "It feels good. I'm happy," Pereira said. "I was following the guys, how they were playing. It's good to be back." Piera, 25, sustained a concussion on June 17th against the Yankees at Yankee Stadium, leaping and crashing into the wall during the seventh inning while making a catch. He went on the injured reserve list the next day. He said it was his first time suffering a concussion. "The most difficult part was I was feeling good physically, but I wasn't getting the green light to play," Piera said. "Managing that was the most difficult part. He doesn't plan on letting the incident slow him down if he is near the wall again. I'm just going to try to catch the ball no matter what," Pereira said. Pereira entered Monday slashing .232, .299, .420, .719, 16 for 69 with 4 doubles, 3 home runs, 7 RBIs, and 7 runs over 21 games. "Everson's been great," manager Will Venable said. "Obviously, we saw the defense, and unfortunately, that's what led to this one. But really good defender, obviously a ton of power. We've seen him make good swing decisions, so he's made a huge impact. Obviously a real toolsy guy, so there's a lot of impact there, both sides of the ball. He previously missed time because of a left ankle sprain on the injured reserve list from April 2nd to the 14th, and right pectoral strain on the injured list from April 29th to June 11th. We're excited to have him in there, Venable said. The team has changed since he's been out there. Both times, really. It's been so long since he's been back. Ironically, it was the last Yankee series we saw him in. He'll be more in a role where you'll see the right-handed hitting Pereira against left-handed pitching probably more. Maybe some opportunities against some righty starters. But for now, especially up front, make sure he's doing all the right and gets back feeling good and staying feeling good, probably just against lefties to start. And fellow Sox outfielder Austin Hayes remains on rehab assignment with the Knights, or the Knights, where he's 7 for 25 with 2 home runs and 6 RBIs through 7 games. Hayes is working his way back from a left calf strain that landed him on the injured list on May 2nd. His most recent injury rehab assignment began on July 17th, and the Sox follow the 4-game home series against the Yankees with a 3-game series against the Rays over the weekend in St. Petersburg, Florida. Ian?
1: Okay. Now, it's hard to believe, but the NFL will be starting soon, right? So here I have an article about some of the head coaches have some reasons to worry. First, Todd Bowles of the Buccaneers. Through 4 seasons with the Bucs, Bowles is 35-33 in the regular season and has won 3 NFC titles. But last season's collapse, during which the team went 2-7 down the stretch to finish 8-9 and miss the playoffs, had some thinking Bowles' days were numbered. Instead, the Buccaneers opted to stick with him. He'll likely need double-digit wins, a rebound performance from quarterback Baker Mayfield, under new coordinator Zach Robinson, and the defense, which Bowles calls himself, also must be improved. So watch out. Okay, Todd Bowles. Next in the Panthers, Dave Canales. The Panthers made the playoffs for the first time since 2017 season, but did so with an 8-9 record. They started 1-3 before 3 straight victories and then alternated losses and wins over the next 8 games before dropping their last 2 and backing into the playoffs, where they lost in the wild card round. Canales is 13-21 in his first 2 seasons with the Panthers, who hired him in a large part to develop Bryce Young into a quarterback worthy of his number 1 overall selection. But Young has been up and down. Canales handed off play-calling duties to offensive coordinator Brad Idzik, and his job could depend on Young finally showing consistent progress this season. Now for the Jets, Aaron Glenn, the former Pro Bowl cornerback, returned to the Jets as head coach to lead them back to respectability. Instead, Glenn became the first coach in team history to lose his first 7 games in his debut season with the team. So they went 3-14 and missed the playoffs for the 15th straight year. Glenn overhauled his coaching staff and hired Frank Reich to run the offense and Brian Duker, who was brought in as defensive coordinator. But Glenn will now make the calls for a subpar defense that became the first to not get an interception for an entire season. Ooh. So Aaron's job might be on the rack. Next, Matt LaFleur, Packers. Wait, what? How's he on this list? LaFleur has made the playoffs 6 times in the last 7 seasons. His record is 76-40-1 in the regular season and got a multi-year contract extension in January. But he has only 1 playoff win since 2021, and his 3-6 record in the postseason has some Packer fans getting restless. A 4-game losing streak to end the regular season and a first-round playoff exit against the rival Bears, yay, during which the Packers blew a 15-point lead in the 4th quarter. Well, that didn't help.
0: No.
1: With the Packers expected to again be playoff contenders, with Jordan Love leading the way, LaFleur's job status likely won't be an issue until January, but who knows? Next, Nick Sirianni with the Eagles. Similar to LaFleur, Sirianni's job would seem to be in no immediate danger. He has a Super Bowl victory, 2 NFC championship wins, 3 NFC East titles, and 59-26 record in the last 5 years. There was a major disappointment, though, last season. The Eagles lost at home to the 49ers in the wild card. A bounce-back performance, including postseason run is expected even without A.J. Brown, as Jalen Hurts' go-to receiver in new coordinator Sean Mannion's offense. So watch out, Nick. Next, the Colts. Last season, Shane Steichen, was mentioned as a potential AP Coach of the Year as the Colts got off to an 8-2 start. Then quarterback Daniel Jones was lost for the season with a torn ACL, and the Colts lost their next 7 games. Even after bringing Philip Rivers out of retirement. Yeah, I remember that.
0: Oh, yeah.
1: Owner Carlisle Ursay Gordon was encouraged by the team's strong first half, though he decided to keep the coach in place. Steichen is 25-26 in his 3 seasons with the Colts, who have missed the playoffs in the last 5 years. With Jones healthy and a signed 2-year extension, Steichen would feel a lot more secure if the Colts resemble the promising team through 10 games last season. And then one more update for coaches, Zach Taylor from the Bengals. The Bengals have been notoriously slow starters in September under Taylor, but opened last season 2-0 and appeared on their way to putting that narrative to rest. A turf toe injury sidelined quarterback Joe Burrow for 9 games, and the Bengals crawled to a 6-11 finish and a 3rd straight season without a playoff appearance. A healthy Burrow is paramount to the success of the Bengals, whose Super Bowl trip in 2021 is becoming a distant memory. A revamped defense, including acquiring defensive tackle Dexter Lawrence, should help. So it'll be on Taylor in his 8th season with the team to break this playoff slump, or that might be somebody else's job next year. Carl?
0: It's getting there. And just a real quick little note here for the site. For the Sox, for the second time this month, the Chicago White Sox and Pittsburgh Pirates paired up on a trade. The Sox acquired right-handed pitcher Jose Urquidy from the Pirates on Sunday for minor league pitcher Felix Doratio. Urquidy, 31, went 0-1 with a 8.53 ERA and 6 strikeouts in 6 1/3 innings over 5 relief appearances for the Pirates. For March 29th, April 13th, he went 5-4 with a 3.66 ERA and 73 strikeouts in 83 2/3 innings over 17 starts. With AAA Indianapolis, the Pirates designated him for assignment Friday. And after Sunday's trade, the Sox 40-man roster is at 39. The Major League Baseball trade deadline is August 3rd.
1: Okay, a couple of briefs here. The son of Chiefs assistant coach, Eric Bieniemy, has been arrested and charged with the shooting of his mother. Oh, dear.
0: Mia
1: Bieniemy, the wife of the offensive coordinator, authorities in Virginia said Monday. The Loudoun County Sheriff's Office said deputies responded late Sunday to a shooting in Ashburn, Virginia, where the couple still had a home from Bieniemy's time coaching the Commanders. They found the 57-year-old Mia Bieniemy with multiple gunshot wounds, and she was transported to a hospital where she was in stable condition on Monday. Elijah Zion Bieniemy, the 27-year-old son of the couple, was arrested early Monday in connection with the shooting. He has been charged with malicious wounding, use of a firearm in commission of a felony, and discharge of a firearm inside a dwelling, and is being held without bond at the Loudoun County

0: was with the Chiefs at training camp in St. Joseph, Missouri, earlier Sunday. Next, the Commanders parted ways with tight ends coach Ben Steele on the eve of training camp, a move made in the aftermath of his arrest on suspicion of driving while intoxicated last month. Steele had been on administrative leave after informing the team following the arrest. Wes Welker reportedly assumed Steele's responsibilities during minicamp. And then one more last brief from colleges. North Carolina football GM Michael Lombardi was placed on paid administration leave. The school announced the move with a statement but didn't provide details as to the reason. ESPN reported that the school's decision stems from a human resources complaint filed by a former UNC front office employee. There's a pending investigation into the matter. Michigan AD Ward Manuel will receive a $7.14 million lump sum as part of his separation agreement with the university, the AP reported. Manuel agreed to step down following investigations into former football coach Sharon Moore's relationship with his executive assistant and a probe into the athletic department. He will also receive perks like tickets to Michigan games and golf privileges. And then finally, Stanford has become the first team to organize a player-led chapter of the College Football Players Association, which advocates for unionization and collective bargaining. Oh, my goodness. The NCAA and conferences are working with Congress on a Senate bill for an antitrust exemption. You got anything else?
1: Just one more thing. Tadej Pogačar's record qualifying fifth Tour de France title puts him among the greatest cyclists in the sport, and he could become the best of all in years to come. After Sunday's 21st and final stage in Paris, the 27-year-old Slovenian joined Belgian Eddy Merckx, Spaniard Miguel Indurain, and Frenchman Jacques Anquetil and Bernard Hinault as the only riders to win five Tour titles. Pogačar finished 6 minutes 26 seconds ahead of Belgian rider Remco Evenepoel, a time trial great in the overall standings. Anyway, that'll do it for Ann and myself today. So from all of us here at Augustana College, WVIK, and especially Apers, thank you again for listening to us, and join us next time.
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3: Good morning. This is your reader, John Michael, for the Washington Post. It is Tuesday, July 28th. Trump administration reviewing ICE vetting process after Maine shooting. The Trump administration is reviewing its process for vetting U.S. immigration officers after reports that a man allegedly involved in a fatal shooting of an immigrant in Maine had a history of violent outbursts, a senior White House official said on Sunday. In an interview with the Washington Post earlier this month, Ashley Brulette said her former spouse, David Brulette, told her in a phone call that he was the Immigration and Customs Enforcement officer who fatally shot Colombian immigrant John Sebastian Duran Guerrero in Biddeford, Maine on July 13th. Ashley Brulette said her ex-husband had a pattern of violent outbursts, including throwing boiling hot water on her while she was holding their young daughter. If this person had that type of history, it would have been a vetting issue and it should have been brought to the attention of those who make such decisions, White House border czar Tom Homan said on CNN's State of the Union. Homan did not confirm that David Brulette shot Duran, but he said that the Department of Homeland Security is investigating whether the vetting process failed. When they hire somebody, they put them through a vetting process and look at all the stuff. So I know, based on that information, that that's part of the ongoing investigation, Homan said. Was that information not available? Did they not know? So there's a separate administrative investigation on what happened here, he added. The Department of Homeland Security has not publicly released the name of the officer who shot Duran. The 25-year-old's death led to mass protests in Maine. Ashley Brulette identified David Brulette as the officer seen on video footage of the scene in Biddeford. The video does not show the shooting itself, but it does show two officers in the moments afterwards. She accused her ex-husband of pointing a gun at her and threatening her, among other instances of past violence. Ashley Brulette also told the Post that she was diagnosed with several mental health disorders as a young adult. The Post could not independently verify those claims. David Brulette's other ex-wife, Lucinda Brulette, also described a pattern of physical and mental abuse in court filings. In some filings, she said Brulette had been medically discharged from the military in 2015 because of post-traumatic stress. The Post has not independently verified that claim. In a statement to the Post, Lucinda Brulette said that throughout her marriage and in the years that followed, I have feared for a long time that his anger, aggression, and escalating behavior would eventually result in severe life-threatening violence. The Post reported on Friday that David Brulette was found by a judge to have made statements in court last year that were not credible. He said in an October court hearing related to child support payments that he was struggling to earn money because he had health issues, and his driver's license had been revoked. But a judge concluded in a November 17th ruling that those claims were not credible. The judge denied his request to terminate his child support payments to a former wife. Instead, the judge concluded that David Brulette was voluntarily underemployed. David Brulette did not respond to calls or emails for the story. Ashley Brulette and David Brulette was hired by ICE in November, as the federal agency was rushing to put thousands of new officers on the streets. Former Department of Homeland Security officials have publicly questioned whether those new hires were properly vetted. In the CNN interview, Homan said that ICE is also reviewing agent training and that agents are undergoing additional training. I know this specific case, as far as the vetting, is under review by Internal Affairs section, so we'll see where it lies, he said. Duran, who had a work permit issued by the Trump administration, was shot shortly after leaving for work on July 13th. ICE has said that officers were in the area surveilling an address associated with an individual who has a final order of removal when they saw Duran leave and attempt to stop his vehicle. The agency has alleged that Duran tried to flee the officers and that an officer fired because he feared for public safety. After the shooting, the Office of Maine Attorney General Aaron Frey said the officer would be placed on leave. Senator Angus King, independent from Maine, said at a news conference that none of the officers involved in the fatal shooting were wearing body cameras. A spokesperson for King and Homeland Security Secretary Mark Wayne Mullen told the senator that Duran was not the target of the ICE operation. To track down government leakers, Trump supports pursuing journalists. President Donald Trump took an aggressive stance toward Justice Department investigations of journalists on Friday, saying that the way to pursue treasonous leaks was to seek information from the journalists who received the leak material. The comments, which came hours ahead of a rerun of the White House Correspondents' Dinner, where the president was to address the reporters who cover him at a gala that honors the freedom of the press, amounted to a presidential endorsement of his administration's legal battles against journalists, which have included an FBI raid against Washington Post reporter in January and subpoenas against the New York Times journalist this month. Judges have taken Justice Department officials to task for their handling of both cases, including on Thursday, when the subpoenas against the Times reporters were withdrawn following withering questioning from a federal judge in New York. But Trump suggested that the legal peril was not over for those reporters. We're not after journalists. We're after leakers. We're after people that are cowards, people that are unpatriotic, people that are treasonous in many cases. And the way you find them is through the journalists, Trump told reporters in the Oval Office on Friday. When the journalists probably know they shouldn't write, they shouldn't be giving information out like that particular information or others. The president mentioned Politico's 2022 publication of a leaked draft of the Supreme Court ruling that overturned the Roe v. Wade abortion decision. That person should be found, and the way you find them is to tell the journalist. If it's something having to do with national security, you tell the journalist, who is it? And we have a long way to go with that case, Trump said. His comments came a day after U.S. District Judge Arun Subramanian grilled federal prosecutors about the subpoenas directing the New York Times journalists to answer questions from a grand jury and demanding records of telephone calls made from their phones and, in some cases, the phones of relatives. The Justice Department subpoenaed the reporters this month, and they are reported on security concerns around Trump's flying on a proposed or repurposed luxury Boeing 747 that was given to him by the Qatari government. Trump flew to a NATO summit in Ankara, Turkey on the jet, but he abandoned plans to use it on the return trip after concerns about a potential attack on the plane from neighboring Iran. The new presidential plane lacks at least some of the sophisticated anti-missile technology of the old one. Trump was angered by the reporting on the subject, and FBI head Kash Patel spent a full day at the White House coordinating the leak investigation. Subramanian criticized prosecutors, noting legal precedents that say subpoenas of reporters can come only at the end of an extensive legal effort, not at the outset. He offered the Justice Department the choice either to withdraw the legal demands or have him quash them. But he also suggested that subpoenas could still be issued if ordinary procedures were followed. Trump said of going after journalists that in many cases, that's the only way you're going to find out who a leaker is. And he said that he viewed pursuing journalists as worthwhile when it concerns a national security leak or a leak of great importance. When someone inside the White House leaks to reporters, he said, that's a national security concern. Trump noted that the Obama administration had also pursued reporters as part of a leak investigation and falsely said that no one had complained. The Obama administration did pursue aggressive leak investigations and in some cases secretly obtained the phone records of journalists, including Washington Post reporters. The administration came under heavy criticism from journalism groups, members of Congress, and the press freedom advocates, leading then-Attorney General Eric Holder to issue new policies limiting subpoenas of reporters. While other administrations have pursued subpoenas against the press, no administration has used the full weight of its powers, rhetorically, regulatory, and legal, to attack reporters in the way this one has done, said Bruce D. Brown, president of the Reporters' Committee for Freedom of the Press. The record is not even close. The Justice Department has typically used a light touch when it comes to involving reporters in legal investigations of information in stories they publish, because of wide-ranging First Amendment protections that have been reaffirmed by court precedent. In addition to the policies put in place under Holder, a Biden-era policy protected journalists from subpoenas during leak investigations, the Justice Department rescinded it all last year. Even when judges ultimately rule in favor of reporters' abilities to keep their notes and records private, legal investigations can still have a chilling effect on a journalist's capacity to do their jobs, press freedom advocates say. Judges have largely condemned the Justice Department's handling of the high-profile January FBI raid of Washington Post reporter Hannah Nettinson's house and devices, issuing a string of rulings in her favor. The search was part of an investigation of a federal contractor accused of illegally retaining classified government materials. In March, a federal magistrate judge blocked the government from searching Nattinson's devices. But the knowledge that reporters' devices could be impounded, their phone records could be searched, or they could be compelled to testify about their sources, serves as a signal to government officials not to speak to them, advocates say. The aggressive investigations also create legal peril for reporters when they publish articles that displease the White House. The Post counted 70 deaths from July heat domes. The true toll may never be known. Martha Irene Van Eggman was working in her garden in Bolton, Mississippi, when she stumbled and couldn't get up. The 83-year-old spent hours lying on the ground amid temperatures over 90 degrees. The county coroner said, eventually succumbing to the oppressive heat. Mike Rodriguez, 57, died of heat stroke in his poorly ventilated attic apartment on Chicago's South Side, neighbors told local public radio station WBEZ, his core body temperature rising so high his organs could no longer function. In a small town south of Philadelphia, a 68-year-old man stepped into his home after trimming his hedges and immediately collapsed. The county coroner attributed his death to a heart attack triggered by heat exhaustion. These three are among at least 69 people who died from the extreme temperatures that beset the United States at the beginning of July, according to a Washington Post survey of health departments, medical examiners' records, and local news reports. That figure puts the heat wave on par with some of the deadliest weather events of the 21st century, exacting a direct toll more than twice that of the 2025 Los Angeles wildfires, which killed 31, and more than Hurricane Harvey's 68 deaths in 2017. At least one person died in a later heat dome that stretched from Montana to Wisconsin in the middle of the month. But the preliminary death count from both these events probably underestimates the true impact of this summer's heat, experts said, exposing the shortcomings of the United States' slow and sometimes haphazard approach to assessing deaths from extreme temperatures. Most states rely on official death certificates, which can take weeks to be issued and often fail to identify heat as a contributing factor. These are mass mortality events, said Christy Ebby, an epidemiologist at the University of Washington's Center for Health and the Global Environment. But when we don't know the numbers and people can't see it, it's hard on an individual level to understand that heat is deadly. Many European countries, by contrast, assess deaths from extreme temperatures by using an approach known as excess mortality analysis, which also widely is used during the height of the coronavirus pandemic. This method uses statistical analysis to assess how many more people died in a given period than would have been expected under normal circumstances, then estimates what portion of those deaths are attributable to heat. European officials have attributed more than 10,000 excess deaths to the continent's record-breaking June heat wave. We're falling behind Europe in protecting population health during extreme heat events, said Joan Casey, an environmental epidemiologist at the University of Washington, who used the excess mortality method to analyze deaths from a 2021 heat wave in the Pacific Northwest. The methods are fairly standard, and we have the capability to do this, she said. We just need to make the collective decisions that we think it's important for us to understand this in real time. To assess the death toll from the two heat domes that descended on the country this July, the Post contacted the health departments for every state where the National Weather Service issued an extreme heat warning. Of the 31 agencies the Post contacted, 9 said it would take them weeks or months to analyze death records from the event. 4 did not respond to information requests in time for publication, and 2 states, Ohio and Wyoming, said they did not track heat-related mortality. The states that did provide data emphasized that their numbers are preliminary. Most deaths from the two heat waves occurred in New Jersey, where officials say an estimated 29 people died from heat-related causes. But that doesn't mean the state suffered worse heat or was less prepared to protect people, Ebby said. It's possible that even more deaths occurred elsewhere, but have yet to be identified. These facilities were connected to these fatalities were connected to some of the most extreme temperatures on record. Locations in more than 24 states matched or exceeded their previous all-time highs during the heat domes. Millions of people sweltered through temperatures over 100 degrees Fahrenheit for multiple days in a row. Researchers at the World Weather Attribution Network, which conducts rapid studies to determine how climate change influences weather events, found that the torrid combination of heat and humidity in early July would have been virtually impossible in a world not warmed by greenhouse gas pollution. Those conditions put immense strain on the human body. The heart will begin to pump harder, pushing blood just below the surface of the skin, where it can shed heat more easily. Heavy sweating will kick the kidneys into high gear so that they can conserve more water. If the body is unable to keep a person's core temperature within healthy limits, it can trigger a cascade of organ failure that eventually proves deadly. But if we're focusing only on heat stroke, that is just the tip of the iceberg, said Gary Fallo Costanopoulos, an epidemiologist at Imperial College London, who studies climate impacts on health. If a person already suffers from a chronic disease, such as cardiovascular disease or diabetes, the stress of keeping cool can trigger a heart attack or dangerous blood sugar swings. Prolonged exposure to extreme temperatures can also exacerbate respiratory and kidney conditions with potentially fatal consequences. In these cases, the person responsible for filling out a victim's death certificate, typically a physician, coroner, or medical examiner, often focuses on the most immediate cause of death without mentioning extreme environmental factors. In many states, coroners are elected officials, she added, and may not have the medical treatment necessary to recognize when heat causes a heart attack, kidney failure, or other fatal condition. That means when U.S. health officials look through medical records to assess mortality from a heat wave, they are missing a broad array of indirect deaths triggered by the high temperatures, Ebby said. the painstaking process of gathering and analyzing death certificates can also lead to a long lag of time before the public learns a disaster's true death count and makes it difficult to compare mortality rates across states. In Maryland, where officials have attributed at least 19 fatalities to the early July heat dome, determining heat deaths relies on a comprehensive investigative process that considers scene findings, the person's medical history, and a post-mortem examination, said Department of Health spokesperson David McAllister. McAllister contrasted that process with the relatively simpler task of assessing whether someone drowned in a flood or suffered trauma from hurricane damage. Heat-related deaths can be more difficult to definitively identify because heat often acts as a psychologic stressor, he wrote in an email. Because so many deaths from extreme heat go unrecognized, the phenomenon is also called a silent killer, Constantinidis said. It sounds cheesy, he said, but we say this because it's very hard to get a complete picture. That's where excess mortality analyses comes in. They cannot identify precisely who died because of the heat, experts said, and should not replace more detailed methods. But these analyses can be performed more quickly, and they can reveal deaths that remain hidden when officials rely only on death certificates. In Europe, Constantinotis said, officials have widely adopted the excess deaths approach to provide real-time mortality estimates during extreme events. Spain's leading public health agency, for example, publishes daily estimates of heat deaths based on temperature data and statistical models. The French government reported approximately 1,000 excess deaths while the June heat wave was still ongoing. Within 3 weeks, the total was revised to more than 5,700. These staggering numbers may partly reflect the region's struggle to adapt to rising temperatures. Air conditioning remains relatively rare, even though Europe is the fastest warming continent on Earth. But they also show the wider impact of heat that is likely missing from U.S. counts, Constantinotis said. Having those statistics on hand during the summer, rather than months after the fact, can motivate people to take heat risks more seriously. They can also spur governments to adapt. After deaths in Italy last year, several regional governments instituted bans on outdoor work during the hottest part of the day. Studying excess mortality was also allowed researchers to assess how climate change influenced a heat wave's human cost. In a recent analysis of deaths in England and Wales, Constantinotis and colleagues modeled the relationship between temperature and mortality based on historical data, then used their findings to estimate how many more people died during the June heat wave than would have died in another disaster if it happened in a pre-industrial world. They found that daytime maximum temperatures in the region are 3 to 4 degrees Celsius, 5.2 to 7.2 degrees Fahrenheit, higher because of planet-warming pollution, most of which comes from burning fossil fuels. That extra heat accounted for 38% of the deaths during the June heat wave, more than 800 people. This gives us an important argument for climate mitigation, Constantinides said. We see the actual toll. The shrinking world of former President Joe Biden. Joe Biden's world has grown smaller. 18 months after leaving the White House, the 83-year-old former president moves within a narrowed circle of relatives, old friends, and longtime aides as he undergoes treatment for metastatic cancer. The treatment appears to be working, according to 5 former aides and others close to Biden, many of whom spoke on the condition of anonymity to candidly discuss his health and private life. But the disease and its toll of treating it has left him visibly frail. Those around Biden describe a post-presidency constrained by illness, with his days increasingly organized around treatment, family, and efforts to shape his legacy. Unlike some recent predecessors, Biden has maintained a limited public schedule and has yet to build a sprawling philanthropic or policy operation and has struggled to raise money for a presidential library, leaving him with fewer avenues to influence how his presidency is remembered. That frailty is likely to become harder to keep private this fall, when Biden begins promoting a memoir scheduled for publication on November 17th, 2 weeks after the midterm elections. The timing has unsettled some friends and former advisors, who worry not only about Biden's well-being, but also about how much his visible health struggle could revive the bitter arguments of 2024, just after Democrats are trying to make the election a referendum on President Donald Trump. Trump has repeatedly mocked Biden's age and acuity and replaced his portrait along a White House colonnade with an image of an auto pen, a visual taunt built on the unsupported allegation that aides use the device to exercise presidential authority for a debilitated commander-in-chief. Those close to Biden bristle at the way his illness and physical decline have become part of his critics' case against him and his party. Hunter Biden gave voice to the family's frustration last month after a critic attacked his father's cancer diagnosis on social media. "Listen, man, I understand if you don't like my dad's politics and if you hate me because you believe everything Fox has told you," he wrote. "I'm fine with that, but my dad has cancer. How is that an issue you want to attack? What sickness is in you that makes that fair game?" The Biden health debate may also be reignited. On Tuesday, a federal appeals court cleared the way for the Heritage Foundation, a conservative think tank, to obtain redacted transcripts and audio recordings that were among the evidence a special prosecutor used to portray Biden as an elderly man with a poor memory. Questions about Biden's age, stamina, and mental acuity shadowed much of his presidency and eventually overwhelmed his campaign for a second term. The health concern became an acute political crisis after Biden's June 27, 2024 debate against Donald Trump. Speaking in a weak, hoarse voice, Biden repeatedly lost his train of thought, struggled to complete answers, and at times appeared unable to press a forceful case against his opponent. Biden's performance intensified doubts among Democratic lawmakers, donors, and voters about both his ability to campaign and his capacity to serve through January 2029. Biden initially rejected call to withdraw, attributing the performance to a cold, exhaustion, and a bad night. But after more than 3 weeks of mounting pressure, he ended his reelection bid on July 21st. Biden's planned return to the spotlight presents an awkward political challenge for Democrats. Many remain personally fond of Biden, grateful for the accomplishments of his presidency and sympathetic to a man battling a serious illness. But they're also trying to distance themselves from a 2024 campaign in which questions about his age, health, and decision to seek re-election damaged public trust and divided the party. President Biden has every right to tell his story, but Democratic candidates are already working their tails off to overcome the political damage he left behind, said Sawyer Hackett, a Democratic strategist who worked on presidential campaigns for Barack Obama and Hillary Clinton. The best thing Biden could do is to help that effort is to get as far away from the spotlight as possible. In May 2025, 4 months after leaving the White House, Biden was diagnosed with an aggressive form of prostate cancer that had spread to his bones. He's undergoing treatment for the disease, which can be managed but is not considered curable. In media interviews, former First Lady Jill Biden has described her husband's diagnosis as deeply unexpected, saying the family was shocked to learn that the cancer had already reached stage 4 and had metastasized to his bones. Since then, she has offered a cautiously optimistic assessment of her husband's health, saying his treatment is working and that he's maintaining a regimented schedule. Since leaving office, Biden has addressed the issue intermittently, generally offering upbeat but limited public accounts of his condition. He has made a handful of appearances at Democratic Party events in South Carolina and South Dakota, and at the dedication of Obama's presidential library, where he beamed alongside several other former occupants of 1600 Pennsylvania Avenue. Given all the health diagnoses, he was energetic and in good spirits, former Democratic National Committee Chair Jaime Harrison said of Biden at the South Carolina Democratic Party convention in May. Like many Democrats, Harrison knew the seriousness of Biden's prognosis and wondered whether he would seem like his old self. Instead, the former president, also the convention's keynote speaker, moved through a full slate of events, many of them organized to honor him. "He was fired up," Harrison said. "You sure as hell couldn't tell he was an 83-year-old man battling cancer." Biden's post-presidential office declined to answer questions about his day-to-day activities, medical treatment, or ongoing prognosis. Through a spokesperson, the former president declined an interview. His office disclosed in the fall of 2025 that he was receiving radiation and hormone therapy and that he had undergone Mohs surgery to remove cancerous skin cells. When he announced his forthcoming memoir earlier this month, Biden offered another brief update, saying that he was undergoing treatment and that it was going really well. The fallout from Biden's 2024 campaign also sharpened scrutiny of how his aides and even his successor, Vice President Kamala Harris, had managed his public exposure. Subsequent reporting described a presidency increasingly structured around shorter meetings, tightly controlled appearances, and greater reliance on senior advisors to serve as intermediaries. The public, jarring image of his shaky debate presentation made some voters feel that they had been misled, not only by the White House, but by a broader Democratic establishment that had defended his reelection bid and discouraged a competitive primary. Republicans have seized on those lingering questions, portraying Biden's decline as evidence not only of the former president's failings, but of a coordinated effort by Democratic leaders they accuse of concealing his condition. In speeches, posts, anecdotes, and asides, Trump has repeatedly mentioned Biden's health, often using the nickname Sleepy Joe, according to a Washington Post analysis. Last month, he referenced it nearly every other day, compared with about 1 in 5 days during the previous June, according to the Post's review of Trump's speeches, interviews, social media posts, and other public remarks. Biden's aides and other Democrats reject the idea that a book tour by a former president who has not shaped policy in more than a year and is now undergoing cancer treatments from his Delaware home will be meaningfully influence the midterm elections. No one is going to be thinking about Joe Biden in November, said one former aide, who requested anonymity to speak candidly about a former boss. They're going to be thinking about filling up their tank and putting food on their table, and Joe Biden has nothing to do with that. Harrison, the former Democratic National Committee chair, argued that voters have more immediate questions about the health of a man now occupying the Oval Office who turned 80 in June. It was amplified, it was even characterized when Biden was president, but Trump falls asleep during meetings. He is literally sleeping, Harrison said. But yet, it's like a blip. The man has more blemishes and marks on his skin that says something is going on. The White House has consistently pushed back on such criticism, insisting Trump remains in strong health and dismissing questions about his physical condition. Trump has made 3 trips to Walter Reed National Military Medical Center since April 2025, as persistent bruising on his hands and swelling in his lower legs have drawn scrutiny. His most recent swelling in his lower legs, an examination involved 22 medical specialists, an unusually large team, though his physician pronounced him in excellent health, attributing the swelling to chronic venous insufficiency and the bruising to frequent handshaking combined with aspirin use. Health inevitably shapes what presidents can do after leaving office. Before age and illness restricted his public life, Jimmy Carter devoted decades to election monitoring, diplomacy, public health, and Habitat for Humanity, work that transformed his reputation and earned him the Nobel Peace Prize. Bill Clinton, who will turn 80 next month, remained highly visible, building a global foundation, writing books, delivering paid speeches, and campaigning for Democrats, including his wife. George W. Bush largely stepped away from partisan politics, focusing on veterans, the Bush Institute, and painting. Obama had been more selective, emerging from major political moments while devoting much of his time to books, media projects, and his foundation, and most recently, the Obama Presidential Center. Biden's allies are raising money for a presidential library in Delaware. imagined as a center for public service and civic life. But his library efforts have so far attracted only a fraction of the money raised for the legacy projects of recent presidents. His foundation expected to collect about $11 million by the end of 2027, compared with the hundreds of millions raised by Bush and Obama in the first years after they left office. Hospices worry patients will unfairly be punished amid fraud crisis. Mark Van Trees regularly sees his Vietnam War buddies over breakfast, attends his grandchildren's little league games, and when he's up to it, tends to his lush front yard garden, which is dotted with shells retrieved from his abalone diving days. Time is precious for him. Last year, the doctors told the 76-year-old former truck driver that a combination of heart failure, lung disease, and liver damage had left him with only 6 months to live. That was about 11 months ago, Van Trees said in a May interview, smiling at having, for the moment, cheated death. In June 2025, Van Trees began hospice, which focuses on quality of life for terminally ill patients, receiving regular visits from a nurse in his home in Novato, California. Medicare is covering those services for him. His hospice caregivers reminded him of the attention his unit received from medical staff while in Vietnam. "We used to call them guardian angels," he said, "because they took such great care of you." But the Trump administration's allegations of unchecked hospice fraud in California have tainted the industry's reputation, prompting concerns that fewer patients will seek the care they need. Health policy researchers and hospice administrators worry that the negative attention on the industry and potential for overall punitive regulations could put California patients and taxpayers on the losing end. The fraud situation has done a lot of damage to the reputation of hospices overall and undone a lot of the progress that has been made in destigmatizing hospice, said Lauren Hunt, an associate professor at the University of California at San Francisco's Philip R. Lee Institute for Health Policy Studies, who focuses on hospice care. Policymakers should pursue targeted strategies rather than root out fraud and abuse without overburdening the many providers who are doing the right thing. Hospice care is facing sweeping restrictions. The Centers for Medicare and Medicaid Services in May announced a six-month national moratorium on hospice provider enrollment in Medicare and increased oversight in California and several other states with elevated fraud risk: Arizona, Georgia, Nevada, Ohio, and Texas. In a statement, CMS spokesperson Timothy Foster said state inaction on hospice programs rife with fraud drove the need for federal intervention. Foster said CMS believes the crackdown won't affect patients' ability to obtain services, with roughly 7,000 hospices still approved nationwide, and that it will help ensure the hospices that remain provide the care individuals need at the end of life deserve. Ensuring patient safety and access to quality hospices and other certified health care services is paramount to CMS's work, Foster said. Mehmet Oz, the CMS administrator, has said the strict approach also protects taxpayer money. Studies have concluded that even as for-profit hospices have expanded, the industry saved Medicare money by offsetting other expensive care. A 2023 University of Chicago report commissioned by the industry associations estimated that Medicare patients who used hospice over hospitals in 2019 saved taxpayers over $3 billion. California has already been cracking down on the problems, with Democratic Attorney General Rob Bonta deeming hospice fraud an epidemic last year and asserting that the state is on it. The state has had its own moratorium on hospice licenses since 2021, charged numerous providers with crimes over the years, and implemented emergency regulations to curb fraud this June. Hunt said she's heard from California health care providers who are reluctant to refer patients to hospice because they're unsure the patients will receive high-quality care, and from patients who don't know which hospice providers they can trust. California has the most hospice organizations of any state, approximately 2,800 as of 2022, according to the California State's Auditor's Office. That same year, CMS reported 5,800 hospice agencies nationwide. Hospice administrators in good standing have already found themselves in the crosshairs. A Washington Post investigation in June found that the federal government's new anti-fraud task force has already suspended licenses for 23 legitimate hospices. Still, Hunt and other policy researchers welcome the efforts to target unscrupulous operators. While most hospices are committed to providing high-quality care, there are serious concerns about a subset that exploit patients and the system for financial gain, she said. The hospice industry is uniquely vulnerable to fraud because of insufficient licensing regulations and inadequate oversight, according to industry researchers. And the percentage of the population aging into Medicare is rapidly rising, with spending expected to accelerate in the next 10 years. Most of the rapid growth in operators has been among for-profit hospices, a state auditor's report in 2022 noted. In California, about 94% of hospice providers are now for-profit, a shift from 20 years ago when nonprofits dominated the industry in California and nationally. On average, for-profit operators make around $2,100 more per patient in pre-tax profit and $49 more per patient day than nonprofit hospice operators, according to one study. Skelly Wingard, CEO of By the Bay Health, a Northern California nonprofit that provides services to Van Trees, acknowledges that fraud is a big problem in the industry. These organizations that have exploited patients were extremely savvy, she said. But Wingard warns against losing sight of the bigger picture. Hospice, when done well, is one of the most compassionate and meaningful benefits in health care, she said. We should be working to protect that, not inadvertently erode it in confidence. By the Bay Health has been in business for 50 years and serves around 750 hospice patients in the Bay Area. About 89% of them are covered by Medicare, 3% by California Medicaid program, Medi-Cal, and the rest by commercial health plans, Wingard said. At home in Novato, Van Trees lifts his shirt to show where a catheter was surgically implanted to drain uncomfortable fluid buildup in his abdomen. The hospital trained his wife, Paula Van Trees, a retired career counselor, to connect a suction device to the catheter to siphon the excess fluid. A hospice nurse from By the Bay, Blake Kinnear, helped her master the technique the few times she tried it at home. Paul is the rock in my foundation. Paula is the rock in my foundation, Mark Rantres said. Kinnear orders all the Van Trees' medications and rejiggers them when necessary.

0: around 66. The sun will rise today at 5:34 a.m. and the sun will set today at 8:08 p.m. Stay tuned for more on the Talking Information Center.
1: Loved one owns a gun, and for a while now, you've been concerned about their behavior. They're just not acting like themselves. They've been distant. They've been unpredictable. They've been lashing out. They've been saying things that make you worried they might harm themselves or friends or family. Or you're worried this loved one might hurt you. Maybe they recently threatened someone with their gun. You know something needs to be done, and you wish more than

Kinnear checks the surgical incision around the catheter for infection, listens to Van Treese's lungs, checks his blood pressure, and cleans and dresses the open wound that sometimes forms from burst blisters on his legs. Kinnear helps usher hospice patients and their families through critical turning points. He recalled guiding one patient's daughter through her mother's loss of appetite. "It's okay if your mother isn't eating vegetables," he told the patient's daughter. "Let her eat ice cream if that's what she wants." California's emergency regulations against fraud took effect in late June. In addition to tighter pre-screening of licensed applicants, they call for minimum professional qualifications for management, higher nurse-to-patient ratios, stricter rules around physical office space, and other restrictions. Hunt said the new regulations are a step in the right direction, but urged caution. This is your reader, John Michael, for The Wall Street Journal. Thank you for listening to me at the Talking Information Center. Have a good day.

Hello and welcome to the Talking Information Center. I'm Ron Clark, reading the New York Times on Tuesday, July 28th. First article, Arabia, how the Houthis cornered Saudi Arabia into a new conflict. The Iranian-backed Houthi militia in Yemen has seized on a vulnerable moment for neighboring Saudi Arabia. The group hopes to force political concessions in Yemen. After 4 years of political deadlock in Yemen, the Houthis were growing increasingly frustrated. A truce between the Iranian-backed militia and neighboring Saudi Arabia had turned into a brittle stalemate, and the Houthis, feeling they had little to lose, wanted greater authority over Yemen and its oil resources. Saudi officials, for their part, had no interest in another clash with the Houthis. Their previous bombing campaign in Yemen had turned into a decade-long quagmire that contributed to the deaths of hundreds of thousands of Yemenis from violence, hunger, and disease. They wanted to avoid another expensive conflict that could endanger their plans to transform the kingdom into a business and tourism hub. Into this tinderbox, the U.S. war with Iran flung a spark. Over the past few weeks, the Houthis and Saudi Arabia have spiraled into new clashes that risk expanding into another full-blown war. The Houthis have one solution for every problem in the world, which is to go to war, said Faraya al-Muslimi, a Yemen-focused fellow at the London-based research group Chatham House. The Saudis solve every problem by trying to shower it with money, he added, and the Houthis by shooting at it. The last Saudi-Houthi war pushed Yemen to the brink of famine until it paused with a fragile truce in 2022. By then, the Houthis had created a de facto state in northern Yemen, and the south was nominally controlled by Yemen's internationally recognized government, which is financially and militarily dependent on Saudi Arabia. Talks toward a durable peace deal eventually stalled. The limbo was never going to last, but Saudi Arabia, distracted by other crises, appeared to hope it would hold a little bit longer. The Saudi ambassador to Yemen, Mohammed al-Jaber, said in a social media post on Saturday that the kingdom was keen to de-escalate. He blamed the Houthis for insisting on a path of escalation and violence and accused them of serving foreign agendas in an apparent reference to Iran. But the battle-hardened Houthis may think they have much to gain from a new confrontation with Saudi Arabia, including access to Yemeni oil revenue and greater authority over the country, according to officials and diplomats who have dealt with the militia. Our souls are content with any level of sacrifice, Abdulmalik al-Houthi, the group's leader, said in a televised speech on July 16th after tensions with Saudi Arabia spiked. The Houthis are acting in support of their main ally, Iran, but also to force Saudi Arabia and the international community to make political concessions in Yemen, according to researchers who studied the group. In the past week, the Houthis have fired missiles and drones into Saudi Arabia and at ships in the Red Sea, disrupting already volatile global energy markets, while a Saudi-led military coalition has carried out airstrikes in Houthi-held territory for the first time in years. There is a real concern that the internal Yemeni war could reignite, said April Alley, an analyst who worked on Yemen's peace process at the United Nations and is now a senior fellow at the Washington Institute, a research organization. This account of the situation in Yemen is based on interviews with Yemeni officials, current and former Western diplomats involved in Yemen's peace process, and regional analysts. Many spoke in the condition of anonymity to discuss the details of sensitive political negotiations. The Houthis have chosen a vulnerable moment for Saudi Arabia, analysts say. Saudi Arabia typically exports most of its oil through the Strait of Hormuz, a narrow waterway that Iran has effectively blocked since the Iran war began. The kingdom now depends on the Red Sea to export oil, the lifeblood of its economy. The Houthis are good at smelling blood in the water, Ms. Ali said. The Saudi response so far has been calibrated to try to avoid getting sucked into a broader war, said Ahmad Niaji, a senior analyst for Yemen at International Crisis Group. But if they hold back entirely, they risk emboldening the Houthis, he added. The Saudis were cornered, and they feel like there will be a higher cost if they stay silent. Trapped in the middle of this power struggle are tens of millions of Yemeni citizens suffering from widespread deprivation.
Some of them say that even a return to fighting would be better than their current despair. "We've had enough of this hardship, and we need the way out, whether through dialogue or war," said Ayman Abdullah, a 43-year-old father of four and taxi driver in the Houthi-controlled capital of Yemen, Sana'a. "People are always looking for a breakthrough, no matter the consequences," he added. The Houthis began as a ragtag group of Shiite Muslim rebels in Yemen's mountainous north, with a slogan calling for death to America and Israel. With Iranian support, they started the civil war by overrunning the capital in 2014, routing the internationally recognized government in Sana'a. Saudi Arabia, Yemen's neighbor to the north, was alarmed at the idea of an Iranian-backed militia on their border. A Saudi-led military coalition began a bombing campaign, backing anti-Houthi forces inside Yemen that were trying to restore the government. But the war dragged on for years, and Saudi Arabia pulled back amid international pressure over its role in exacerbating Yemen's already severe humanitarian crisis. From afar, Saudi officials still exert a final say over a variety of Yemeni affairs. At first, it seemed as if military fatigue and political will on both sides could lead to a lasting peace. In late 2023, with the help of the United Nations, Saudi Arabia and the Houthis came close to signing a preliminary peace deal, referred to by officials as a roadmap, that would have provided an outline for a long-term political resolution, according to Yemeni and Western officials involved in those efforts. A key component of that deal was an agreement to enable salary payments to Yemeni government employees in Houthi territory whose paychecks had been suspended during the war. The amount at stake was significant, $1 billion to $2 billion annually, according to two Western diplomats and a Yemeni official briefed on the plan. The money was mainly to come from Yemeni oil revenue, those people said, with additional Saudi government funding to fill any gaps, according to the Yemeni official. Yemen's oil resources are outside Houthi territory, and the Houthis have been eager to gain access to them. Before the deal could be finalized, however, the Hamas-led attack on Israel in October 2023, followed by Israel's devastating war in Gaza, derailed Yemen's peace process. The Houthis announced a military campaign in solidarity with Palestinians, shooting missiles and drones at Israel and at ships in the Red Sea. Throughout the war in Gaza, the Houthis avoided attacking Saudi Arabia, but their attacks in the Red Sea drew the ire of countries that depended on the waterway for shipping. When President Trump began a second term in 2025, he declared the Houthis a foreign terrorist organization and launched a bombing campaign against them. That designation worsened an already painful economic situation in areas under Houthi control, and growing resentment put pressure on the group, said Mr. Al-Muslimi, the Chatham House researcher. Abu Bakr Al-Noman, a 48-year-old father of two in Sana'a, used to earn about $130 monthly as a civil servant, but said he now struggled to find enough food and water for his family to get through the day. Like many, he has become desperate for a way out. "Escalation is the solution," he said. Mohammed al-Bakadi, a senior Houthi political official, said in an interview that Saudi Arabia had failed to implement any of the provisions of the roadmap, foremost among them the payment of salaries for all state employees. He added that Saudi Arabia was at fault for their current escalation, and he accused the kingdom of imposing unjust restrictions on aviation and shipping to Yemen, which the Houthis and many Yemenis in their territory describe as a blockade. In February, when the United States and Israel went to war with Iran, the Houthis seemed willing to stay in the sidelines. Months later, after a ceasefire between the United States and Iran fell apart, the calculus for the Houthis altered. That change may have been set off by Iranian pressure to get involved, although intervention also serves Houthi goals, several analysts said. This month, the Houthis began insisting that an Iranian plane fly into Sana'a, where flights had been suspended for a year. Houthi officials called the plane's arrival a bid to break the blockade. Describing themselves as the sovereign government of Yemen, the group demanded the lifting of all restrictions, including a UN inspection regime, on planes and ships entering their territory. One Western diplomat said there were talks about reopening flights, but the Houthis had refused several proposals. When a second Iranian flight tried to land in Sana'a, the Houthis accused Saudi Arabia of bombing the airport.
The Saudi-backed Yemeni government claimed it had launched airstrikes to force the plane to divert and accused the Houthis of using the flights to import Iranian weaponry, which the Houthis denied. The Houthis subsequently declared a blockade on Saudi ships in the Red Sea. Each side has claimed attacks on the other since then. Whether things escalate further could depend on the Trump administration's stance. A senior Trump administration official told the New York Times that the United States would empower its allies to take the lead in regional security and supported a diplomatic resolution in Yemen. On July 23rd, Mr. Trump threatened on social media to inflict major military punishment on the militia if they continued to attack Saudi oil tankers. He expressed disappointment with the Houthis, saying that they had, until now, acted very professionally and smart. End of article. Next article from the New York Times on Tuesday, July 28th. We will all die from Ebola here. Virus stalks crowded camps in the Congo. There are a million people displaced by violence in the epicenter. They live in dangerous conditions and are fighting the virus with very little clean water. Four deaths happened in just 24 hours. The families were told they needed to bury the bodies themselves. Workers at the morgue were too busy to help. 19 people had already died in the camp that month, many more than usual. Here in the camps dotted around Ituri province, the epicenter of the Ebola outbreak in the Democratic Republic of Congo, the virus appears to be spreading among the cramped tents that house more than a million displaced Congolese. Despite an influx of aid and health workers since the outbreak was first officially declared in May, the battle against Ebola remains a staggering challenge, and the camps are a stark example. Sanitary conditions are dire, access to basic nutrition is limited, patients vanish down winding alleys. Tracing people who may be infected is a Sisyphean task. With the death toll from Ebola skyrocketing in Congo, attention has turned to these camps, where some of the country's most vulnerable people live after fleeing violence elsewhere in the Ituri province. More than 80% of new Ebola cases in eastern Congo are being detected outside known contact lists, World Health Organization Chief Tedros Adhanom Ghebreyesus said this month. Many of the new infections are happening in communities where people have little or no access to health facilities. Communities like these camps. Recent strikes by unpaid health workers, attacks on Ebola treatment centers, and highly mobile populations have made matters worse. Congo's health ministry has recorded 2,423 confirmed Ebola cases and 967 confirmed deaths as of this week. The World Health Organization has said the real numbers may be 2 to 4 times higher. By far the biggest problems in the camps is the severe lack of water, according to officials at two different camps in the province. It makes one of the central pillars of fighting Ebola, proper sanitation to halt the spread of the disease, next to impossible. One camp, called Kingons, is home to 20,000 and only a handful of communal water stations. Residents stack yellow containers while waiting their turn at the spigot. At the Seer camp in Rwampara, just outside Bunia, the provincial capital, more than 6,400 people share a single water tank. Latrines overflowing with feces have not been maintained since they were built in 2023, residents said. During Ebola, we need to wash our hands all the time to avoid contamination, said camp president Esther Mave. But how can we do that here when we don't have taps and sinks and soap? The lack of sanitation in the camps is in part due to the recent foreign aid cuts under President Trump. Data compiled by the United Nations showed that funding for toilets and hand-washing stations in Congo was cut by more than half between 2024 and 2025. At least 55 people had already died in Kingons between early April and late June, according to Etienne Diodunadrutsi, the site's president, who added that the camp usually averaged just 2 deaths per month. At least 4 of those deaths were confirmed Ebola cases, he added, but many more families had declined testing for lack of trust in authorities after years of neglect. We need more beds to put all the dead bodies, Mr. Nabruzzi said. I'm afraid we will all die from Ebola here in this camp.
Dozens of women and children recently crowded together under a corrugated metal roof of a building made from sticks and mud as they pressed against the coffins of three people who had died in the past 24 hours at Kagan's. The dead, two men and a woman, had all shown symptoms of Ebola, including fever, headaches, and vomiting, but swabs taken from their corpses had yet to be tested for the virus, which is highly infectious in dead bodies. Women stroked the caskets as they sang and wept. Hundreds more swarmed the coffins as they were carried past makeshift shelters. Crowds then clambered onto a truck transporting the bodies for burial. Mourners sat atop the caskets while children ran behind the truck as it bounced along the road toward the cemetery. Camp residents are displaced from their homes because of decades of violence between rival ethnic militias and armed groups vying for land, control of lucrative trade routes, and access to gold and timber. For residents, Ebola is just another threat. Renewed fighting in Ituri has displaced 361,000 people since December, bringing the total of displaced in the province to 1.3 million, according to the UN insecurity. Insecurity has also hampered humanitarian efforts in the region. When there are clashes, children have been shot and killed in the crossfire. Another picked up an explosive and was killed, Ms. Mave said. Dr. Jean Kaseya, the Director General of the Africa Centers for Disease Control and Prevention, said that the response to the outbreak needed to address more than just the health crisis to effectively reach people in the camps. The humanitarian response is critical today, as important as the health response, he said, because we will not defeat this Ebola outbreak without dealing with the humanitarian issue. As international aid has arrived, camp residents who languished for years with little outside help have looked on skeptically. The contrast is stark at Sayre, located 200 yards from a new clinic run by the medical charity Alima. We can see them building an Ebola treatment center across the street, but they haven't done anything here yet, said Badouin Onega, a 74-year-old camp resident. They come, they do investigations, then they go away. They tell us there is no more funding, just to be patient. Camp residents work as laborers on local farms and sell firewood, but even that lifeline has frayed during the epidemic. Many local farmers have fled the virus, leaving the displaced with even fewer sources of income. We want to leave the camp, Mr. Onega said. Nobody wants to live here, but there are no funds for us to leave. As he spoke, the Sierra camp recorded another death. Esperance Rasiu Okwimi, 40, died of Ebola-like symptoms on a recent afternoon. Her sister, Chantal Amani, 32, and daughter, Wivine Bowaga, 23, grieved outside the one-room hut they had shared with Miss Ukumani. Despite deplorable conditions and the fear of Ebola hanging over the camps, life goes on. Children chase each other through narrow alleyways. Markets do a brisk trade in basic goods. Women wash laundry and braid each other's hair in the shade. On the evening of the recent funerals in Kagan's, 18-year-old Isaac Dame pressed a worn trumpet to his lips. Children gathered around and women preparing a meal nearby looked on as he played a gentle tune. Crisp notes hung in the air, their metallic sound offering a moment of joy on an afternoon of sorrow and loss. End of article. Next article, flames advance on Bordeaux, where evacuees balance dread and hope. With surrounding towns in southwestern France evacuated and fire still spreading rapidly, several thousand are sheltering in the city, unsure what will become of their homes. As a fierce, fast-moving, and capricious wildfire spread to within 10 miles of Bordeaux on Sunday, the city, France's sixth largest, had become a refuge for thousands of people evacuated from their towns and villages. Many of them took shelter in Bordeaux's cavernous exhibition center, united by fear, confusion, and a determination to get back their homes, which they desperately hoped would be spared by the flames. There are differing voices in this instant community, attesting to the divergent lives of the people across the Gironde region. Fear is leavened by hope. Gratitude to the firefighters is tinged by anger toward the authorities, and optimism in a swift recovery is offset by uneasiness about the natural forces that led to this disaster.
I don't want to start again at zero to find a new apartment, said Imane El Idrisi, 35, a single mother who fled at 4 a.m. on Saturday after the police pounded on her door to warn her it was time to leave. I don't have the means. Ms. El Idrisi, who was born in Morocco, said she'd carefully gathered all her immigration and residency documents, filling her suitcase with papers in place of clothing. Her two daughters were born in France, she said, but she couldn't shake the fear that if she left the country, she might not be allowed back in. Her friend, Itaki Ferrati, 77, a retired hospital worker, said she worried about losing her apartment and treasured possessions, including a Chinese vase. Her town, Isignes, northwest of Bordeaux, lies in the path of the fires, which were blown east by swirling winds from the Atlantic toward the city. The sky was red, she said, recalling the flame-scarred view from her fifth-floor balcony. Now that we're here, we can only wonder how it's going to end. For Roger Pierron, that outcome is not seriously in doubt. A retired engineer who worked at an armaments factory in Saint-Médard-en-Jalles, Mr. Pierron, 89, said he was confident the fire would be stopped short of his town, if only to prevent it from igniting a factory that makes fuel for strategic ballistic missiles. If that ever happened to the industry, he said, it would be a true catastrophe. Still, Mr. Pierron said France had never witnessed a fire like this, and it raised profound questions about how people should change their relationship to their environment. Sprawling pine forests that were planted across the region over centuries are now an accelerant for fire. We need to replace the trees because the sap in the pines is flammable. And the trees don't have deep roots, so they are easily blown over by the wind, Mr. Pierron said. The pines were planted to drain the region's swamps, but they're no longer suited to the environment. We need sequoias, he added. They're sturdy. French officials backed up Mr. Pierron's contention about the extraordinary nature of the fire, reflecting a warming climate. A 42,000 hectares, or 103,000 acres, have been burned in Gironde since the fire started last week. It has forced the evacuation of about 220,000 people, one of the largest peacetime evacuations in French history. At the same time, fires in central Spain have burned about 50,000 hectares and displaced 105,000 people. So far this summer, forest fires have burned 115,000 hectares in France, according to the French Interior Minister, Laurent Nunez. By comparison, the average yearly loss from 2014 to 2023 was 9,000 hectares. In the summer of 2022, which was considered devastating and led France to bolster its firefighting resources, about 70,000 hectares were burned. On Sunday, a heavy yellow-orange cloud of smoke hung over Bordeaux, an elegant city of 260,000 that is famous as the center of France's wine industry. An acrid smell pervaded its streets, and tiny particles of soot flecked the air. Pedestrians wore masks, and many shut themselves in their homes. As the fire crept toward the city limits, Bordeaux's mayor, Thomas Cazenave, said on Sunday that the authorities did not expect they would have to order an evacuation. But he and other officials warned that uncertainty was the watchword, as shifting winds and heat made it difficult for firefighters to gain control of the blaze. The forecast for Bordeaux calls for high temperatures of 37 degrees Celsius on Tuesday and 41 on Wednesday, about 99 and 106 degrees Fahrenheit. At the exhibition center, the talk was of how long people would have to wait before they'd be allowed back home. People passed the time reading, playing cards, and in the case of one young man, Julien Hochard, picking at his guitar. There's a solidarity that we've seen emerge here, one that's slowly growing, said Mr. Hochard, sitting on a camp bed next to his friend, Celine Lartigue. She said she'd been impressed by the firefighters' efforts to stem the blaze, but from a nearby bed, Rabah Boukapabous piped up to disagree. I think the authorities reacted late, he said. They should have recognized the gravity of the situation. They could not have prevented it, said Mr. Bakabou, 70, but they could have limited it. End of article. Next article. Excuse me. Cut off from fuel, Cuba is still surviving. President Trump has tried to strangle Cuba by blocking its oil imports, but 6 months later, the island is finding ways to endure. For months, President Trump has been predicting that Cuba is about to collapse.
It's just going to fall, he told reporters on January 4th, a day after taking control of Venezuela's oil, which had been Cuba's lifeline. He then imposed an oil blockade that has pushed the island into its worst-ever energy crisis, with mass blackouts now lasting nearly all day. And yet, more than 6 months later, the Cuban government and people are still standing. This month, we visited the country to understand how. After a week in the ground, we found that while Cubans are clearly suffering, they are also doing what perhaps they do best. Adapting. They are swapping their gas-guzzling 1950s American cars for electric motorcycles and rickshaws from China, importing hefty lithium batteries to keep televisions and fans running through blackouts, jury-rigging generators to run on more accessible natural gas, and installing solar panels on rooftops and even vehicles. Together, the workarounds amount to a new Cuban energy grid, this one more in the hands of the Cuban people, propping up society with the electricity off and fuel lines dry. These solutions have enabled the Cuban government to ration power by turning on the lights for just a few hours a day, stretching out whatever scarce fuel it has left in an effort to withstand Washington's intense pressure campaign. The result is that Cuba has lasted far longer without fuel shipments than the Trump administration appears to have expected. Over nearly seven decades of U.S. pressure, Cuba has defied the odds and improvised to survive. Now it seems that Mr. Trump, like many U.S. presidents before him, is also finding that toppling the government founded by Fidel Castro is not so simple. Secretary of State Marco Rubio told reporters last week that the Trump administration still wants to see the Cuban government fall. We're prepared to be very realistic about how you do that, and patient, he said. These are complex things that take time, and obviously we're prepared to do what we can. The Cuban government is seeking a deal. Cuba is not an enemy of the United States, Carlos Fernandez de Cossio, Cuba's deputy foreign minister, said in an interview. What we would like is a constructive and respectful relationship. Meantime, the Cuban people, as they have for decades, are making do. Cubans thrive amid crisis, said Humberto Palmero, a 55-year-old farmer standing on the hill where he grew up along Cuba's coastline with a view toward Florida. His siblings had already left for Miami, and his two children are fleeing to Spain, but he said he's determined to stay. After hearing about the oil blockade, Mr. Palmero learned on YouTube how to distill junk plastic into homemade gasoline and diesel. He has since built a tiny makeshift refinery in his backyard to power his motorcycle and light his stove. We look for solutions, he said. The economic restrictions are slowly killing us, but we're pulling through with all our might, managing to get by until we see what happens next. In Havana and beyond, the crisis's effects were clear. We met families walking 2 hours for water because government pumps had run out of diesel. Women, lacking gas, cooked with firewood on the street. Powerless refrigerators became cabinets. Hitchhikers littered roadsides after the city halted public busing. And dozens of people told us they were simply exhausted after so many sleepless nights in the sweltering heat without fans or air conditioning. But we also saw a country that was still functioning. Vehicles were on the road, despite black market gasoline reaching $30 a gallon, because many were electric. Restaurants were open for the few who could afford them, powered by rumbling generators out back. Hospitals, government buildings, and the airport had power because they were on protected parts of the grid. Medical clinics, nursing homes, and bank branches ran off solar panels donated by China. Excuse me. Cell service was sometimes working. Televisions showing the World Cup were not hard to find, and even roadside stands were serving cold beer from refrigerators powered by the sun. But the makeshift energy grid also exposed Cuba's inequality. The batteries, solar panels, and electric vehicles overwhelmingly belong to wealthier Cubans, which usually means those with relatives abroad. Their poorer neighbors often live without power and scrape by with meager pay amid rising inflation. The situation here is fine because the owner can afford to buy solar panels, said Yeni Oliva, 26, a bartender at a roadside restaurant. But for us, at home, life is awful. On wages of roughly $1 a day, she said, she struggles to buy milk for her 3-year-old daughter, and then their food spoils quickly without electricity. Yet, she also was grateful for the solar energy. Without power, the restaurant had closed. Then the owners installed the panels, and she was back to work. While not everyone can afford alternative power sources, their energy has trickled down.
Electric rickshaws ferry people to work. Solar panels have kept stores open. And people charge their phones and lanterns off their neighbor's battery or the generator at work. In one neighborhood, we saw one of the few families with a generator set up a television in the street so children could watch cartoons. We have not reached the point of having a humanitarian crisis precisely because of the strength of our society, Mr. Fernandez de Cossio, Cuba's deputy foreign minister, said in Havana's Fidel Castro Museum, where the lights were on but the air conditioning had failed. The intimate expectation in political circles in the United States was that Cuba could not survive beyond April. And here we are. Other than a single Russian oil tanker in March, allies have not been willing to test Washington's effective oil blockade. As a result, Cuba has been powering its electric grid solely with domestic oil and gas and the growing network of solar parks sponsored by China. Together, they're enough to support roughly half of the Cuban demand, according to Jorge Piñon, who studies Cuban energy at the University of Texas. To preserve that supply, the government strategically cuts power at certain times and in certain places. It also runs plants at lower capacity to keep them from failing, extracts from more natural gas, and even tries to refine sludgy oil residues from the bottom of years-old tanks. They are literally scraping the bottom of the barrel, Mr. Piñon said. Mr. Piñon said he and other analysts underestimated the Cuban government's resourcefulness when they forecast it would exhaust its fuel stocks by March. But now he is skeptical of the government's claim in May that the island has run out of fuel. On our trip, it was clear gasoline and diesel were still circulating. At least some is coming from the United States. The Trump administration has allowed limited fuel exports to private businesses in Cuba, which has relieved pressure on black market gas prices. And last week, the U.S. government's first batch of $100 million in aid arrived. The moves show how the Trump administration is exerting power over Cuba, ordering other nations to halt fuel shipments but allowing its own, and then providing aid in response to the resulting crisis. A White House spokeswoman said the Trump administration viewed Cuba as a threat to national security. Exhausted Cubans told us they were angry at both Havana and Washington. Yet no one said they planned to take to the streets. Aside from banging pots and pans, the Cuban people have hardly staged protest. You go out to express your opinion in the street and they throw you in jail or fine you, said David Hechevarria Gamboa, 24, standing alongside his wife on a darkened street. I can't put my family at risk. When U.S. forces captured Venezuela's leader, Nicolas Maduro, in January, Nelson Vega knew Cuba had a problem. Venezuelan oil had powered Cuba for years. A month later, Mr. Vega, a 38-year-old entrepreneur, borrowed money from relatives in Florida to buy a Chinese-made electric rickshaw for $4,850. It took 10 hours to charge, and almost immediately the blackouts made that difficult. So he invested a further $600 to drill solar panels to its roof. Now he can power the entire battery by parking it in the sun for a day. To me, this is the future, he said. We're going to overcome the U.S. blockade. Once we traveled outside Havana, solar panels proliferated. Cuba's power grid has been decaying in rural areas for years, making blackouts and solar panels already common. On the road west, we met Abel Menendez on a roof blanketed in panels. He's been selling and installing solar kits for 5 years, he said, but now both supply and demand have skyrocketed. At the same time, costs have dropped to about $400 a panel from $500 a year earlier. People are constantly calling. We also came across a new field of panels, one of the government's 54 solar parks, most inaugurated since 2025 and all built with China's help. Few countries are adopting solar faster than China. Solar energy can now meet roughly 10% of Cuba's electricity needs, the government says, up from 3% at the start of 2025. Cuban officials aim to depend fully on renewable energy by 2050. For now, solar provides a boost, but it hardly solves Cuba's problem. The island lacks the massive batteries needed to store solar power. That means it can provide roughly 20% of Cuba's electricity at midday, but virtually none after the sun sets during peak period. Perhaps Cuba's hottest product of the moment are portable lithium batteries that can be charged in a few hours and then temporarily power televisions, fans, or even refrigerators. The most popular model costs about $750 in Cuba, sold on social media by the Cubans who have imported them from China.
That is more than most Cubans make in a year, so most of the batteries are sponsored by relatives abroad. Other Cubans are electrifying their homes with the gas piped in for cooking and heating water. About 280,000 residences in Havana have such gas lines, and many are connecting them to modified generators designed to run on liquid fuel. Cuba produces the gas domestically, so it is one of the few energy sources not affected by the blockade. The gas is also cheap, especially for the 120,000 households that pay a flat rate regardless of use. One man said he'd been running a generator off gas almost nonstop, and yet was still billed the same 50 pesos, or 8 cents, for the month. On one of our final nights in Havana, we found a bar still full of patrons past midnight, powering its string lights and Latin music with a natural gas generator. Outside, we met Kiki Rodriguez, 37, founder of a Cuban barbecue business, Manteca, that has expanded during the crisis. He now employs 18 people to cook and deliver pork and plantains to customers across Havana. "We're the masters of this," he said. "We've been figuring things out our whole lives." He pointed to the rooftop, where he said he was finishing a remodel to open his first brick-and-mortar restaurant, powered by the same generator. "How are things going to play out? Nobody knows," he added, "but when people say the country is going to fall apart, I don't exactly know what they mean." End of article. Next article from the New York Times on Tuesday, July 28th. Trump gutted the Kennedy Center. A tour guide wants you to see it anyway. In a dogged demonstration of love for a Washington institution, Sandy Weisswasser is among a few dozen volunteers still showing dwindling visitors a hollowed-out building. Some days no one turns up for a tour at all. Most days there are only a few, including those curious about all the reports of ruin. When people do come, what do they see? In the opera house, which no longer has an opera, there's an empty orchestra pit scattered with trash. On the grand terrace overlooking the Potomac River, the flower beds are wilting and weedy. In the corridors and lounges, artwork has disappeared. And yet Sandy Weisswasser, a retired sixth-grade teacher who for 18 years has given hundreds of people free tours of the John F. Kennedy Center for the Performing Arts, keeps reporting for duty. In a dogged demonstration of love and loyalty for an institution that has elevated life for her and millions of visitors, she still arrives every Monday for her tour day, knowing she may soon find the doors locked. "This place used to be really thriving and busy and crowded," Ms. Weisswasser, 87, said. "Now it's a black hole." No one yet knows whether President Trump, who in his second term gutted the center's leadership, purged its programming, and whose hand-picked board had his name drilled into the building front, will close the Kennedy Center in the coming weeks as part of what he says is a 2-year renovation plan. The center's board is expected to make a final determination in August, but at this point it scarcely matters, Ms. Weisswasser said. Last month, the National Symphony Orchestra played its final Kennedy concert for the season, unsure of when or if it will return. Marquee bookings and artists have fled. Everywhere is the heavy, closed-curtain silence of an institution that has lost some 90% of its employees and 100% of its paying audience. Ms. Weisswasser keeps coming to give tours, she said, to bear witness, to tell her dwindling visitors that the shabby emptiness they see is not what the Kennedy Center was. For more than half a century, it was a grand democratic project, she tells them, bringing the beauty and inspiration of the arts to life. Ms. Weisswasser offers herself as proof of its mission did not fail. She's a daughter of Polish immigrants whose grandmother was lost in World War II and presumed by the family to have died in a Nazi concentration camp. She grew up in Detroit taking piano lessons and listening to classical music on AM radio with her mother, and said she had seen more live performances at the Kennedy Center than anywhere else. "So on tour days," she said, "I don't count success by the number of people who hear me. Every person is valuable." She invoked a Talmudic proverb that whoever saves one life saves the entire world. "Besides," she said, laughing only a little, "I don't do anything half-assed." Once, she was among 140 volunteer guides who gave tours in 10 languages to up to 400,000 people a year. Last week, on her Monday shift, only 5 out of more than a dozen tour guides showed up, and only 3 people took a tour.
spokesman for the center declined to say how many guides still volunteer. Ms. Weiswasser said her plan is to turn up until she is told otherwise. She's haunted by memories. Her grandson's visit to a musical petting zoo that let children try all the instruments in a symphony. Ushering fifth graders through the opera house wings. Telling a group of shy Chinese 12-year-olds that it's never too late to learn an instrument. Watching her granddaughters dance in a Washington ballet performance. Taking them to see An American in Paris and The Lion King. I cried inside. I was so happy to have brought them, she said. On a recent Monday, Ms. Weiswasser was at the tour guide information desk on the center's lower level, waiting with three other tour guides, all women, for something to do. Ms. Weiswasser jumped at the chance to show off the center, even in its current state. I, her lone visitor that day, followed her into the hollowed-out building. She began in the Hall of Nations, a red-carpeted entry hall festooned with flags from around the world. Energetic and assertive, with a near-constant smile, Ms. Weiswasser wore her tour guide credentials on a University of Michigan lanyard, her alma mater, that was hung with a pair of silver opera glasses, a gift from her granddaughter. The center story, she said, began with President Dwight D. Eisenhower, who in 1958 signed legislation to establish a performing arts center in Washington. President John F. Kennedy championed the cause, and after his assassination, Congress passed a bipartisan bill dedicating the institution to him. That's how it got its name, Ms. Weiswasser said, adding pointedly, "This is a memorial. Memorials are to dead people." She did not mention Mr. Trump, whose board members in December had his name added to the front of the building to make it the Donald J. Trump and the John F. Kennedy Center for the Performing Arts. It was removed under court order last month. As the building took shape in the 1960s, she said, more than 60 nations contributed furnishings into art. Italy's gift was the largest. 3,700 tons of Carrara marble that sheathes the center's facade and interior walls from the same region as the marble used for Michelangelo's David. Ms. Weiswasser moved to Washington in 1966, 3 years after Kennedy's death, when her husband, they have since divorced, took a job as a law clerk. For years, the family of four had little money for movie tickets, let alone symphony tickets. But Ms. Weiswasser still plays the piano and is skilled in photography, so when she retired 2 decades ago, she was eager to volunteer at the arts institution. In those busy early years, it warmed my heart seeing all the yellow school buses lined up, knowing that they were having this special experience at the Kennedy Center, she said. Now there is frustration. Once Mr. Trump took over the Kennedy Center, she said, even the friends of mine would say, I won't step foot in there. And I would say, yeah, but you're only hurting the performers. The box office would often give away tickets to help fill empty seats, and Ms. Weiswasser used the freebies to try and lure her friends back. Last month, she scored 2 discounted tickets to the gala awarding Bill Maher the Mark Twain Prize for American Humor. But she did not go because she could not find anyone willing to accompany her. From the Hall of Nations, she led the way to the Grand Foyer, 2 football fields in length, with a wall of windows offering us sweeping views of the Potomac and monuments beyond. The foyer once channeled audiences to the center's 3 largest performance spaces, the main concert hall, the opera house, and the Eisenhower Theater, now all idle. At either end are Millennium Stages, also idle after the audiences for their free live performances dwindled to a few dozen. The remaining bookings have moved to the Reach, a newer space next door. At the entrance to the concert hall, Ms. Weiswasser paused to chat with Judith Skolnick, one of the center's volunteer greeters, who opens the lock space for tourists. Ms. Skolnick became a volunteer in 2017, a week after she retired from a property management job. You feel useful here, she said. It was good, she said, to contribute while you have the brain to be able to do something. The prospect of a closure worries her. In 2 years, I have no idea if I'm going to be here or not, she said. I'm going to be 80. The volunteers get plenty of questions about Mr. Trump's renovation plans. The center's new management supplied them with a list of upcoming repairs and encouraged them to read them verbatim. Among them are replacing compromised expansion joints, modernizing rigging, stage flooring, and lighting systems in the opera house, and replacing decades-old theater seating and carpeting. The volunteers don't mention what employees call firing Fridays, when waves of them were dismissed and given 20 minutes to leave, escorted by security.
or would Richard Grenell, who served one tumultuous year as Mr. Trump's pick to lead the center, yelled at staff and attacked performers online? Or when the elegant dinner gala honoring the volunteers for milestone years of service was replaced last month with a two-hour reception at which they received souvenir bottle openers and dish towels? Ms. Weiswasser led the way to the concert hall's main entrance, past a bust of the Hungarian composer and pianist Béla Bartók, a gift from the Academy of Hungarian Scientists, Writers, and Artists in the USA and abroad, that was damaged. A chunk of stone the size of a silver dollar, chipped from Bartók's jacket front, lay at its base. Inside, Ms. Weiswasser pointed out the crystal chandeliers, a gift from Norway, and the organ, whose 5,000 pipes range from 32 feet to the length of a pencil. The National Symphony Orchestra plays here from September through June, she said, and then paused. Plays or played? When I give my tours now, do I give present tense or past tense? The orchestra's future has been in limbo for months because Mr. Trump has not approved its budget request. At the symphony's last performance of the season on June 13th, the concert hall was dotted with empty seats. A short walk away was the Silent Opera House, where the darkened orchestra pit yawned open, empty but for the trash and upended tangle of musical stands. In January, the Washington National Opera severed its 15-year residency at the Kennedy Center after clashes with the center's new leadership and now performs elsewhere. Perching on the arm of a seat, Ms. Weiswasser recalled a magical day several years ago when she led 35th graders to the Opera House. The head stage manager happened to be there. He invited the whole group backstage to a space so large it has a basketball hoop in half court, shot a couple of baskets, and raised and dropped the curtain for them. To stand on the stage of the Opera House and see the wings, Miss Weiswasser said, they were really memorable, those moments. She loved chance encounters with the people who made the center what it was. She once met the renowned mezzo-soprano Jamie Bartone at a reception. A few years ago, she rode the elevator with David Rubenstein, a billionaire philanthropist who was then the chairman of the center and bankrolling its evolution into a community hub. Miss Weiswasser greeted and thanked them. He had this sort of deadpan face, she recalled in a conversation after the tour. So I said, you do a lot for Washington. I think we should change the name of the city to Rubenstein, D.C. She said that Mr. Rubenstein, still deadpan, replied, I don't think so. Last year, Mr. Trump gutted the Kennedy Center's board, stacking it with loyalists. They voted to replace Mr. Rubenstein as chairman with Mr. Trump and add the president's name to the facade. When Mr. Rubenstein left, he took his money with him. In the corridor outside the Opera House, Ms. Weiswasser stopped by a newly renovated bar and lounge for high-level donors. The space had been called the Russian Lounge after a big gift in 2011 from a Russian oligarch, Vladimir Potanin. The Kennedy Center dumped that name after Russia invaded Ukraine in 2022. Then Trevor Milton, a convicted securities fraudster and a Trump donor, pardoned by the president last year, spent millions to sponsor the space. It is now called the Cyberjet Lounge, after his company, whose logo glows over its backlit quartz bar. Mr. Milton partied here after the Kennedy Center honors, the center's most prestigious event of the year, when he sat in the president's box. Outside in the center's back terrace, a lone security guard sat at a weathered picnic table eating lunch. In the shimmering heat, he had a view of the Potomac and the engraved quotes from Kennedy on the center's white marble facade, including his hope for an America which commands respect around the world not only for its strength, but for its civilization as well. Ms. Weiswasser said she tries not to say anything partisan about the Kennedy Center's plight. For her, the institution remains bigger than that, a symbol of government power to deliver opportunity and inspiration. I remember being a young girl and thinking, I'm so lucky I was born in America, she said on a recent day. I still feel that way, but I don't have quite the pride that I used to have. End of article. Next article from the New York Times on Tuesday, July 28th. In Washington, Netanyahu faces a delicate balancing act. Prime Minister Benjamin Netanyahu of Israel is set to meet President Trump on Tuesday with one eye on Iran and another on the coming elections back home. For Prime Minister Benjamin Netanyahu of Israel, a meeting with President Trump is always an opportunity to showcase their close relationship, even if they, at times, disagree.
This time, the stakes are especially high. Both leaders are facing electoral challenges in the months ahead and are expected to meet at the White House on Tuesday as their interests appear to be diverging sharply on the war with Iran. Before departing for Washington on Monday, Mr. Netanyahu said in a statement that this would be his eighth meeting with Mr. Trump since the president was elected for his second term and that Iran would be first and foremost on the agenda. "I am embarking on this mission with one clear goal, to ensure the security, strength, and future of our dear state of Israel," he added. Mr. Netanyahu, who is trailing in the opinion polls at home before Israel's fall vote, is under pressure to show his domestic audience that he still has a close working relationship with Mr. Trump, analysts say, despite their differences. Mr. Trump is heading into U.S. midterm elections in November after an unpopular war that many believe he was dragged into by Israel and that has caused tensions between Israel and Washington. Both leaders failed to deliver on their war goals of ending Iran's nuclear program and overthrowing the country's authoritarian clerical rulers in their joint war against Iran, which began in late February. "We see that Trump is interested in reaching an agreement," said Danny Citrinowicz, a former Israeli military intelligence commander and an Iran specialist at the Institute for National Security Studies in Tel Aviv. "Israel doesn't want to hear about an agreement, so there is no alignment of interest," he said. Israeli leaders view returning to war as preferable, he said, because any U.S. peace agreement with Iran will strengthen the regime in Tehran that they want to see toppled. While Israel is focused on potentially existential threats from Iran's nuclear ambitions, Mr. Trump's focus is on freeing movement through the Strait of Hormuz, a crucial shipping route for oil. "The United States has been going it alone in the latest fighting against Iran, and before that largely left Israel, a partner in the war, out of the peace talks. If Mr. Trump does expand his attacks on Iran, analysts say, he may still want to keep Israel on the sidelines. The irony, Mr. Citrinowicz said, is that Mr. Netanyahu told Mr. Trump that Ayatollah Ali Khamenei, Iran's former supreme leader, had to be killed to prevent Iran from obtaining nuclear weapons. Now there's a new Ayatollah Khamenei, and Israel is saying Iran has to be stopped from obtaining nuclear weapons again." Mr. Netanyahu, whose visit was timed so he could also attend services for Senator Lindsey Graham, has championed his close relationship with Mr. Trump in Israeli election campaigns. But the relationship has swung erratically over the past few months, and recently they appeared to be at a low. Mr. Trump has veered from praising Mr. Netanyahu as a great wartime leader to belittling him, saying, "He'll do whatever I want him to do." Mr. Trump confirmed that he had called Mr. Netanyahu crazy in a phone call and has called him a very difficult guy. Mr. Netanyahu has maintained a diplomatic silence, but Mr. Trump's preliminary deal to end the war with Iran last month caused widespread consternation in Israel because of its apparent shortcomings in addressing the country's security needs. Mr. Netanyahu's loyalist responded by vilifying the American president and his top aides. Then Mr. Trump signed an agreement last week with Saudi Arabia to develop a civilian nuclear program, which Israelis fear could lead to a regional arms race. Mr. Trump subsequently declared that the deal would be contingent on Saudi Arabia's establishing diplomatic ties with Israel, but Israelis remain unconvinced. What goes on behind the scenes between the two leaders, however, has proved to be inscrutable and surprising at times. Mr. Netanyahu has managed to influence Mr. Trump in the past, analysts say, and it can be impossible to know if the pair are at loggerheads or in cahoots. Itamar Rabinovich, a former Israeli ambassador to the United States and a professor emeritus of modern Eastern history at Tel Aviv University, said that if the United States resumes a war against Iran, clearly Trump is not interested in seeming to be doing it in collaboration with Netanyahu, because that will look like a repetition of the unsuccessful venture of a few months ago. But Israel may end up participating, he said, because if Iran launches missiles against Israel, Israel will respond. There are other issues in the Middle East on which Israel and the Trump administration do not necessarily agree, and which are important for Mr. Netanyahu before the Israeli election. The administration limited Israeli military actions against the Hezbollah militia in Lebanon and is pushing Israel to begin to withdraw troops from southern Lebanon and Syria. The ceasefire in Gaza has floundered, and tensions and violence are on the rise in the Israeli-occupied West Bank. End of article.
Next article, the Trump administration on Monday asked the Supreme Court to clear the way for an executive order by President Trump that restricts voting by mail, setting up a legal showdown as the president pushes for more control over voting ahead of the midterm elections. The administration filed the emergency application to the justices after a federal appeal court on Saturday blocked key parts of his executive order. In the application, Solicitor General D. John Sauer called the lower court ruling indefensible, asserting that it imposed serious irreparable harm on the federal government and would bar federal agencies from implementing an executive order promoting election integrity in the upcoming federal elections in November. The legal battle stems from an executive order signed by Mr. Trump in late March that had attempted to place limits on mail-in voting, including using federal oversight of the U.S. Postal Service to gain greater control over mail-in voting practices. The executive order directed the Department of Homeland Security to create state-by-state citizen lists that would help determine voter eligibility. It then called on the post office to use lists provided by states to determine if voters should be allowed to vote by mail. More than 20 Democratic attorneys generals challenged the order in court, arguing that it violated several provisions of the Constitution, including the separation of powers, by having the executive branch take control of functions usually regulated by Congress and the

years, he's made unfounded claims sowing doubt about voting by mail and claiming that allows widespread fraud. So far, federal courts have stymied many of Mr. Trump's efforts to restrict mail-in voting. In late June, a federal judge issued a ruling that blocked key parts of the executive order. Judge Indira Talwani, a federal district judge in Massachusetts, concluded that the Constitution does not grant the president any specific powers over elections. She underlined the words, does not. This weekend, a three-judge panel from the U.S. Court of Appeals for the First Circuit upheld her decision. The judges wrote that if the president's order were allowed to go into effect for the midterm elections in November, it would sow confusion and threaten disenfranchisement of many eligible voters. The Constitution gives the states and Congress powers over elections, and it does not give those powers to the president, the judges wrote. The Supreme Court has shown skepticism of Mr. Trump's efforts to restrict mail-in voting. In late June, the justices upheld a Mississippi law that allows mail-in ballots postmarked by election day to be counted if they are received up to 5 business days later, a rejection of the Trump administration's efforts to overturn the statute. After the decision was announced, Mr. Trump posted on social media calling the ruling a tremendous loss and urging Congress to pass legislation that places restrictions on mail-in ballots and adds new voter identification requirements. End of article. Thank you for joining us today at the Talking Information Center, and please enjoy a wonderful day.

Hello, everyone. My name is Michael from the Talking Information Center. Today is Tuesday, the 28th of July, 2026, and I will be reading from USA Today. The first article today is entitled, Military Bases Delay Toxic PFAS Cleanup. Forever Chemicals Remediation Put Off Decades in Some Cases. By Austin Fast of USA Today. It's been almost 5 years since Brandy and Brad Hyatt found out the well at their home next to the Army base in Washington is contaminated with, quote, forever chemicals. They started using bottled water for everything from making coffee to rinsing off toothbrushes. The couple even

carted their two small children across town to bathe at the gym so they couldn't accidentally swallow contaminated bathwater. The Army installed a filter last year, but the well remains contaminated. The kids will be long grown by the time the military provides a permanent fix, now delayed until after 2042. Hundreds of military bases have been putting off cleanup of toxic PFAS, or perfluoroalkyl and polyfluoroalkyl substances, for years, according to a new USA Today analysis of military records. The latest round of delays, which the Pentagon posted in an obscure corner of its website in May, has pushed some deadlines out decades. The War Department, quote, chose to quietly remove the previous cleanup schedule from its website and publish new timelines. This is ultimately a violation of trust, said Senator Patty Murray, Democrat of Washington. For decades, the military has extinguished fires using foams containing toxic PFAS. These chemicals can then seep into soil and groundwater, where they persist without breaking down, increasing the chance of certain cancers in people who drink from contaminated wells. The military did not respond to USA Today's request for an estimate of how many people the delays affect, but the tally could easily be total tens of thousands of neighbors considering how many sites have been delayed. The Hyatts, who lived down the street from the U.S. Army's Yakima Training Center, had no idea about the delay in their cleanup until USA Today called them. Quote, they did not tell us anything, Brandy Hyatt said. The only clue that anything changed appeared behind a link buried on the Pentagon's website, where it publishes the cleanup timetables for more than 700 military installations. USA Today has compiled those reports, many of them now deleted, going back to 2021, observing that at least 1,000 instances where cleanup times changed over the past 5 years without a formal announcement. The latest delays, posted in May, are the most drastic, averaging a decade. USA Today has gathered the timeline details in a searchable data dashboard. Delays start piling up in 2025. Nearly three-quarters of the sites, over 500, have been delayed at least once, and the delays are growing significantly longer. USA Today's analysis of the now unavailable documents shows from 2021 to 2024, the military delayed cleanup times for a few dozen sites each quarter, usually by just a year or two. Timelines at a handful of sites would even speed up, also typically by a year or so. Delays suddenly began to pile up in March 2025, when the Pentagon delayed over 150 sites at once. The newest records released, representing cleanup times as of September 2025, delayed the target dates for nearly 200 military sites as much as two decades into the future. These timelines don't even represent when each base's neighbors can expect their property to be safe from forever chemicals. When cleaning up environmental contamination, the military follows the multi-step Superfund program laid out by Congress. The timelines the military has been delaying are largely the, quote, remedial investigation step, which explores how far pollution has spread and how they might repair the damage. The final cleanup can't even begin until they pass these milestones. Sites with proven contamination. These cleanup delays are happening even at military sites where the Pentagon has publicly confirmed forever chemicals are seeping into the local water sources, USA Today found. Water testing shows the chemicals can drain off base and contaminate private wells and sources of municipal drinking water. Dayton, Ohio, Fort Worth, Texas, and Tucson, Arizona are just sampling of the cities that have filed lawsuits against the military, claiming PFAS threatens their water sources. USA Today's analysis of available military tests
results on public and private drinking water shows wells around 73 bases have tested above the current Environmental Protection Agency limit for forever chemicals in drinking water. All but two of these bases have faced delays to their cleanup process, USA Today found. At South Carolina's McIntyre Air National Guard Base, where one-third of water samples have tested above the EPA limit, the cleanup timeline has been delayed nearly a quarter century, from 2029 to 2053. About 85% of samples at Biddle Air National Guard Base outside Philadelphia have been tested above the EPA limit, but its cleanup has been delayed 19 years. And in Yakima, Washington, cleanup was delayed over 13 years, even though more than 1,350 water samples taken from the Hyatt's neighbors around the Army's Yakima Training Center have tested higher than the EPA limit. For Brandy Hyatt, moving into their three-bedroom home on a two-acre lot felt a lot like a dream come true. The couple and their two kids enjoyed a stream running through the backyard and views of snow-capped mountain peaks in the distance. Plus, the constant convoys of soldiers driving in and out of the base just down the street gave them a sense of security and pride. Until 2021, when the Army knocked on the Hyatt's door to test their well and found PFAS. Since moving in, she said at least five neighbors have died of cancer and she developed a thyroid condition. Quote, "This beautiful dream of raising your babies at the end of a sweet cul-de-sac with all these nice old neighbors," Hyatt said, pausing, "to find out that dream is potentially killing you. It's just really hard." What does the military say? Dozens of members of Congress have sent letters to the Department of War, formerly the Department of Defense, since last fall to express their concern about the delays. In the latest, sent June 21st, Senator Patty Murray, a Democrat from Washington, criticizes not only the delays, but the way they've been happening. Quote, "Instead of consulting with the community leaders and announcing the delays to the public, the department instead chose to quietly remove the previous cleanup schedule from its website and publish new timelines," Murray wrote. "This is ultimately a violation of trust between military leaders and their surrounding communities." The Pentagon did not respond to USA Today's request for comment in the time for publication. However, an Army spokesman said schedule changes are a natural part of the environmental cleanup process. Quote, "They reflect ongoing technical work, not a change in our commitment," wrote Lieutenant Colonel Orlando Howard in an email. He described protecting drinking water as the first priority at the Yakima Training Center, adding that the base officials maintain regular communication with the state and local community. Quote, "The Army updated its timeline when it became evident that the updated PFAS data, evolving USA EPA standards, and site-specific complexity required the Army to perform additional fieldwork and analysis beyond what the earlier published timeline reflected," Howard wrote. Since the Superfund cleanup process typically takes many years, the military has previously said it's taken, quote, "interim actions, such as providing bottled water or installing filtration systems near the at least 55 military bases with the worst contamination. When our data indicates a risk, we act immediately to cut off that exposure path," Howard wrote, noting the Army has installed 71 in-home filtration systems around the Yakima Training Center, with plans for dozens of more. Plus, they're providing bottled water to many of the Hyatt's neighbors still waiting for a filter. Across the country near Philadelphia, officials set at the Biddle Air National Guard Base said the first phase of their investigation is wrapping up. Investigators said more soil and water sampling is required to fill in gaps in their data, but that can't happen until the Air Force awards the base more funding. Meanwhile,
Its cleanup time has been delayed nearly two decades. Quote, "We've been prioritizing interim actions across the nation, and we're doing it at Biddle," said William Meyer, Biddle's Environmental Restoration Program Manager, at a public meeting held July 16th. "We're actively doing a groundwater design to construct a groundwater treatment system." For the first time, the War Department's quarterly update on May 21st included brief footnotes to explain why each base's timeline was extended, including reasons such as the prioritization of higher-risk sites, a need for additional testing, and severe weather. The Pentagon has also added a note to its website that while the military, quote, strives to maintain original schedules, shifts may occur due to unique factors encountered at some sites. USA Today obtained some of the military responses to the dozens of elected officials who have expressed concerns about the delays. The department's responses generally echo the Army spokesman's comments, also blaming tougher EPA regulations and citing factors like funding availability and contractor problems. How delays affect the community. Near Yakima, Washington, it took the Army nearly 4 years to install the Hyatt's PFAS filtration system. It was the uncertainty during this, quote, really long, frightening process that prompted Brandy Hyatt to pursue PFAS Free, a community group that gathers and shares information and advocates for clean water around a handful of military bases across the state. Quote, "Everyone deserves to be safe in their home," she said. "I didn't feel safe in my home anymore, and my neighbors didn't." Some of her neighbors aren't safe years after the contamination was discovered. Greg Caron, who manages hazardous waste cleanup in the region for the state's Ecology Department, points out that the 71 filtration systems the Army has installed to date is just half of the count of nearby homes whose wells have tested over the EPA limits. His department wants the Army to be more proactive in testing and mitigating the contamination. So Caron said seeing an unannounced 13-year-old delay is worrisome. Quote, "We felt like the 2028 goal was very optimistic, maybe too overly optimistic," said Caron, who also was unaware of the delay until USA Today contacted them. "But any timeline that's a decade long is troubling." A public review of the cleanup process cannot occur until the military finishes its investigation, Caron added. Quote, "Until those documents are released, the public really has no insight, no view beyond the curtain about what the Army is doing, except for what the Army chooses to share," Caron said. "If the Army pushes back those deliverables for a dozen years, then where's the public's opportunity for real participation in this issue that affects them?" The Army created a quarterly newsletter and PFAS website in response to criticism about poor communication in Yakima. Other sites, like Biddle Air National Guard Base in Pennsylvania, have a regular meetings of advisory boards that allow neighbors to meet the military officials leading the cleanup. However, Joseph McGrath, who works for decades at the Naval Air Station adjoining Biddle, said that's not enough. Quote, "From the day to day, we have no idea what's going on," McGrath told Biddle's restoration manager during the advisory board's July 16th meeting. "I don't see anything on an active level." Hyatt had stronger words for her interactions with the military. "The Army just gaslights everybody," she told the USA Today. "I love our soldiers," Hyatt said, "but I don't have nice things to say about the way the Army has communicated with us." She described these tense conversations with Army officials where she felt bullied and blamed for the delays holding up the installation of their home filtration system. "Even when you get the system in, there's still this sense of, like, am I safe today?"
Hyatt said, adding that a neighbor's filter malfunctioned for months before they discovered the problem. Now, Hyatt's group wants the Army to truly provide space for her and her neighbors to sit at the decision-making table. Stop telling us what you're going to do for us and how good it's going to be, and let us be part of what's happening, Hyatt said. The next story is entitled Young Voters May Be Key in Maine Race by Carissa Waddick of USA Today. A small block of young voters in the country's oldest state, with a median age of 44.8, could play a pivotal role in one of the most consequential Senate races this year, as Democrats scramble to replace Graham Plattner as their nominee in Maine's Senate race. A new polling suggests voters younger than age 35 remain a decisive constituency in the race against Republican Susan Collins. Published on July 21st, a University of New Hampshire survey found Troy Jackson, the likely replacement for Plattner, in a statistical dead heat with Collins. Jackson led among women and young voters, garnering 67% support among voters aged 18 to 34, the same amount Plattner notched in a spring poll against Collins. An analysis by a group at Tufts University this month ranked Maine among the top states where young voters are likely to sway midterm election outcomes. Young people ages 18 to 29 make up a relatively low share of Maine's population. The median age in the state is 44.8, with folks older than 65 comprising 23% of the population, according to 2024 data from the Maine State Economist's office. Young people in Maine turn out to vote at rates unheard of across the country. In 2024, 60% of young people ages 18 to 29 voted in Maine, compared with 47% nationally, according to 2025 State of Democracy in Maine report. During the 2022 midterms, Maine's youth turnout was more than 10 percentage points higher than the national total. Maine's election laws, including same-day registration and no voter ID requirement, also make it easier for young voters and out-of-state college students to cast a ballot. Justin Chenette, 35, previously served alongside Jackson as the youngest state senator in Maine history. He said it's still early to really see where the chips are falling in the race. Though the presumptive nominee Jackson can't officially secure a spot on the ticket until a special nominating convention that was set for July 25th, then he'll have just more than 100 days to build a campaign against the incumbent, who has served in the Senate for nearly three decades. Jackson's ability to energize and mobilize young voters to head to the polls could prove critical for Democrats. The party sees Maine's Senate race as a must-win to flip control of the chamber. The Jackson campaign is going to have to engage all demographics, but young people can absolutely make or break this race, Chenette said. Tough act to follow. Allison Bea watched students at Colby College galvanize around the Plattner campaign last semester in a way she hadn't seen them react to a political candidate in years. Quote, "The Maine U.S. Senate race is not typical of a huge topic of conversation at Colby, but it was all that people talked about this spring," said Bea, executive director of the Goldfarb Center for Public Affairs at the college. "They saw something in the primary that spoke to them about what kind of leadership they wanted." Plattner's virtual campus town hall was at capacity. Hundreds of students turned out to listen to him, even ones who didn't plan to vote for him in the primary, Bea remembered. She believes Plattner helped cut through their deep disillusionment with the political establishment and offered hope. Quote, "They would consistently talk about the message she gave about how the system wanted to divide them," she said. That really resonated for students. Plattner's departure from the race and Jackson's rise as the presumptive nominee
have raised fresh questions about whether Democrats will continue to build on the momentum with young people. On paper, Jackson is remarkably similar to Plattner. Both men come from working-class backgrounds. Plattner is an oyster farmer, and Jackson is a logger. Both received support from Senator Bernie Sanders' grassroots political action group, Our Revolution, and focused their message on affordability. But Jackson has spent decades in Maine politics and is likely to face scrutiny for past socially conservative viewpoints, including his previous anti-gay marriage and anti-abortion stances. It also remains to be seen whether he holds the same charismatic pull Plattner had over young voters. The politics play a huge part, but I think we have dismissed the importance of feeling like a candidate makes us feel like we want them to lead, Baez said. Chanette views Jackson's gruff persona as a potential asset. Young people, he said, are looking for authenticity. Quote, that's why you're seeing such a movement toward voices like Troy Jackson and others who are not necessarily the most polished, Chanette said. They have not tested their responses by a D.C. consultant. Amid a shortened campaign, political analysts say Jackson will need to meet young voters where they are, online. Reaching youth through social media is about more than, quote, cool editing and TikTok trends, said Jack Petotes, partnerships director at the advocacy group Gen Z for Change. That will take off and energize young people to vote, he argued, if the policy platform resonates. Quote, there seems to be a resonance with young people and candidates about candidates who hear and see their concerns, specifically about the economy and about challenging systems that aren't working, said Lila Strong, Newhouse director of the Center for Information and Research on Civic Learning and Engagement at Tufts. Quote, in Maine and elsewhere in the country, that seems to be the recipe for connecting with young voters in this cycle. The third article is entitled, Junk Science Drives Wrongful Convictions. That's Just Not Justice, by Van Jones and David Safavian, who are opinion contributors to the USA Today. Anyone who has watched an episode of Law & Order knows that prosecutors often rely on forensic experts dressed in white lab coats. They tell juries about microscopic hair comparisons, bite mark analysis, blood stain patterns, and other science-y stuff that's supposedly conclusive proof of guilt. Except, too often, it's not. Much of this so-called evidence is little more than unsubstantiated opinion of someone with a stake in the outcome. Yes, DNA is reliable if collected properly. Too often, however, junk science is dressed up as factual evidence for jurors who don't know any better. In real life, however, courts accept phony forensics, often with troubling consequences. Shaken baby syndrome and the junk science courts still lean on. In 2023, Nick Flannery was charged with assault and child endangerment after his infant son, Arlo, suddenly collapsed in a Cincinnati suburb. In the emergency room, Arlo's doctors found bleeding in the baby's brain and suggested it was caused by shaken baby syndrome. Arlo had no bruises, no fractures, no skull injuries, and no signs of neglect. His parents were the sole caregivers with no history of abuse. There was no evidence whatsoever. It was proverbial dog that didn't bark. The allegation of shaken baby syndrome nevertheless set off a chain reaction. The Flannery children were taken away. Independent medical experts reviewing the case found that a pre-existing condition, which might have originated at birth and worsened over time, likely led to Arlo's bleeding and collapse. Health records also showed unusual head growth
and symptoms consistent with an ongoing medical condition rather than abusive trauma. Intent on taking the case to a jury, prosecutors will argue that Arlo Flannery's injuries were from shaken baby syndrome, despite it being a long-disputed medical theory. If convicted, Nick Flannery could face 12 years in prison. Unreliable science contributes to 52% of wrongful convictions. The Flannery case is just one of many where unproven science theories are being used in criminal prosecutions. Robert Robertson was just days away from a scheduled October 16th execution for the alleged murder of his 2-year-old daughter through what prosecutors were simply convinced was shaken baby syndrome. On October 9th, the Texas Court of Criminal Appeals stopped Robertson's execution because state law required convictions to be reopened if previously used forensic evidence had since been discredited or proven scientifically inaccurate. Robertson will likely get a new trial with the lead detective planning to testify about how unreliable shaken baby syndrome evidence is. A week. That's how close the justice system came to an irreversible mistake. Others, such as Josh Burns in Michigan and Andrew Rourke in Texas, served years behind bars after being found guilty of shaking their kids. Their convictions were reversed by appellate courts due to the unreliable nature of the science used to convict them. To work, our science system should depend on reliable, validated evidence rather than unproven theories and junk science. Wrongful convictions rob innocent people of their freedom, drain millions in taxpayer dollars through protracted litigation and unnecessary incarceration, and force the government to pay for the substantial settlements required to redress when those convictions are overturned. The Kentucky Innocence Project reports that junk science contributed to 52% of wrongful convictions in the cases they have reviewed, and that false forensic evidence was determined to be a contributing factor to 24% of all wrongful convictions nationally. But the most significant impact of using phony forensics is probably on public confidence in our courts. What the states need to do. For our system of justice to work, state courts must follow the lead of federal courts by adopting the standards outlined in Federal Rule of Evidence 702, which requires forensic testimony to be based on reliable scientific principles and methods. This rule empowers judges to filter out flawed evidence before it taints the jury. Unfortunately, vigorous validation happens infrequently in state courts. That's why it is more important than ever for states to adopt evidence-based standards to ensure that only credible and vetted information is given to juries. Our founding fathers wanted to make sure that the courts were fair to every defendant. It is why we have jury trials in the first place. But the system only works when jurors are presented with trusted information rooted in sound science. In Law and Order, the right person is usually found guilty. In real life, that is not always the case. If we are to have true justice, judges must be empowered to set a high bar to screen out junk science and protect the innocent. If states want to ensure that they get it right, they should adopt the approach set out in Federal Rule of Evidence 702. Van Jones is an attorney, criminal justice advocate, and TV personality. David Safavian is an attorney and conservative activist. The next article is titled, Pogacar's Tour Dynasty Reaches Vintage Fifth Title, by Vincent Deiron of Reuters. Paris. Slovenia's Tadej Pogačar secured a record-equaling fifth Tour de France title after safely navigating the final stage, won by Matthew van der Poel, to seal a
third consecutive crown in cycling's greatest race. The 27-year-old UAE Team Emirates XRG cyclist, affectionately known as Pogi, only needed to avoid a race-ending mishap on the run to Paris on July 26 to join Jacques Anquetil, Eddy Merckx, Bernard Hinault, and Miguel Indurain as a five-time Tour champion. Belgium's Remco Evenepoel finished second overall, while Mexico's Isaac Del Toro rounded the overall podium in third. "Thank you to all the fans and to all of France for hosting this great race," Pogačar said. "Thank you to my competitors for putting on a great show. We fought hard over the last 3 weeks." Van der Poel and Pogačar broke away from the final ascent on Montmartre with around 10 kilometers remaining and took a slender advantage into the run to the Champs-Élysées as the chasing group closed relentlessly. Pogačar's challenge faded inside the final kilometer, but Van der Poel pressed on to secure victory in a photo finish ahead of Apichine Premier Tech teammate Jasper Philipsen, with Mad Pedersen of Little Trek in third. "When I was sick last year and I had to watch the stage on television, I was already thinking about this moment," said Van der Poel, 31. "The way it went, it's a dream. It's incredible. It was super hard. And to be up there with the best riders in the world, all my respect for Tadej. I thought we were going to get caught back, and then I was thinking about this moment. I put my head down, and the last 500 meters, I just went as hard as I could. I am super happy. I have a few races I still wanted to win in my career, and this was one of them." Pogačar underlined his supremacy through the Tour by claiming 5 stage victories. His path to a third straight yellow jersey became less complicated when 2-time Tour winner Jonas Vingegaard, widely regarded as his principal challenger, withdrew after a crash on stage 15. The Tour's traditional finale in Paris was shortened after security forces were redeployed to help tackle wildfires in Bordeaux. As a result, stage 21, which customarily takes the peloton to Paris before several laps of the Champs-Élysées, was reduced to 89 kilometers from the 133 originally scheduled. This year's race also produced a remarkable first. No rider from France, Italy, or Spain won a stage, making it the first Tour de France without a stage victory from any of the 3 nations that created and host cycling's Grand Tours. Pogačar's latest triumph caps 3 weeks of racing since the Grand Depart in Barcelona and further cements his status as the dominant rider of his generation. The next article is entitled "Supreme Court Asked to Allow Ballot Restrictions. DOJ Wants to Halt Ruling Blocking Trump Order," by Andrew Chung of Reuters. President Donald Trump's administration asked the U.S. Supreme Court on July 27th to allow implementation nationwide of his executive order aimed at tightening rules for mail-in voting ahead of the November 3rd midterm elections that will decide control of Congress. In a filing, the Justice Department requested that the justices put a hold on justices' ruling preventing the enforcement of the Republican president's directive in 23 mostly Democratic-governed states and Washington, D.C., which had challenged the order as unconstitutional while the litigation plays out. The Supreme Court ordered those states to respond to the Justice Department's request by August 3rd. U.S. District Judge Indira Talwani rejected the administration's argument that the states lacked the necessary legal standing to challenge Trump's directive. In June, Talwani ruled that the president lacked the authority to order changes in how states administer federal elections, noting that under the U.S. Constitution, states have the role of determining voter eligibility requirements.
The administration said the justices should lift Talwani's ruling because the lawsuit is premature. Federal agencies, quote, are still deliberating over how, if at all, to implement the order. Yet the district court preemptively decided that whatever the agencies may choose to do will necessarily be unlawful, the Justice Department said in its filing. Trump's executive order, issued in March, is part of his wider effort to make changes to elections. Trump, who has made false claims of widespread voting fraud, including his 2020 loss to Democrat Joe Biden, has pressed the Republican-controlled Congress to pass a contentious package of voting restrictions called the Save America Act. Trump has vowed to end the use of mail-in ballots nationwide before the midterms and has long cast doubt on the security of such ballots, although evidence of voter fraud is rare. Restricting mail-in ballots would stand to disproportionately benefit Republicans, given that Democratic voters traditionally have been more likely to use mail-in ballots than Republican voters. Trump's executive order directed the Department of Homeland Security to compile and transmit to states a list of U.S. citizens eligible to vote in each state, and the Justice Department to prioritize investigating and prosecuting state and local election officials who issue ballots to people deemed, quote, not eligible to vote in federal elections. It has also required the U.S. Postal Service to deliver ballots only to voters on each state's approved mail-in ballot list. The Postal Service recently moved to implement Trump's directive. States, including California and Massachusetts, sued in federal courts in Boston to challenge Trump's order. A group of 12 Republican state attorneys generals intervened in the case to defend Trump's directive. Talwani found that the claims made by the challenging states were not premature, as the administration has argued, and that they had legal standing to sue over Trump's directive because they would face election administration disruption, compliance costs, and a credible threat of criminal prosecution. The judge also noted that federal agencies lacked the ability to compile accurate citizen lists for each state. The Justice Department asked the Boston-based First U.S. Circuit Court of Appeals to put Talwani's ruling on hold based on the administration's view that the challengers lacked standing to sue. The First Circuit rejected the request on July 25th. In June, the Supreme Court rejected a Republican-backed challenge to state laws that allow mail-in ballots received after Election Day to be counted. The next article under the music column is entitled Carly Simon Reveals Her Parkinson's Diagnosis by Edward Segarra of USA Today. Carly Simon has been diagnosed with Parkinson's disease, the former singer revealed. Simon, the beloved pop rocker known for 70s hits including You're So Vain, Nobody Does It Better, and Mockingbird, made the health revelation in a statement to USA Today Monday, July 27th. People magazine was the first to report the news. Quote, so many people have written to me, kindly wondering about my relative silence, asking how I am and what I have been doing. The truth is, I've been learning how to live with Parkinson's disease, Simon, 83 years old, told the outlet. It has taken me some time to understand the diagnosis, to adjust to it, and decide how much I wanted to say about it publicly. Parkinson's disease is a degenerative syndrome that results in the slow loss of brain circuitry involved in movement, cognition, and behavior. It can cause tremors, stiffness, slowness, and falls in addition to anxiety, depression, and sleep dysfunction. Parkinson's is different for everyone, and it can be unpredictable, said Simon, whose battle with the disease began with arthritis of the knees and one of her hips. Some days I'm so tired I can't get the day moving at all.
On others, it gives me a little more room to move, think, work, and feel like myself. Simon said she had three replacement surgeries to treat her damaged joints, but her mobility continued to worsen. I had trouble standing up from the low chairs and deep couches without someone offering me an arm, Simon said. Overstuffed furniture has become my enemy. Once seated, I could feel as though I had been swallowed up by the chair and might remain there permanently, like a guest who had badly overstayed her welcome. Parkinson's is incurable, according to the Mayo Clinic, but various medicines and treatments can help manage symptoms. There is no tidy or predictable schedule to the illness, Simon said. It does not consult with my calendar before deciding what kind of day I'm going to have. The singer also shared that she had surgery for basal cell carcinoma amid her Parkinson's diagnosis and treatment. Basal cell carcinoma is the most common form of skin cancer, according to the Skin Cancer Foundation. During this same period, I was also treated for basal cell carcinoma on my face, she said. The cancer was removed, but the surgery affected my appearance and made me more self-conscious about being seen in public. I have always been more critical of my appearance than anyone else could possibly imagine. In addition to her physical symptoms, the Grammy-winning singer also was candid on the mental toll of living with Parkinson's, which she said can include anxiety, depression, exhaustion, and apathy. The apathy is particularly strange, Simon said. You can find yourself lying there like a starfish drying in the sun, arms pointed in all directions, while nothing inside is telling you to get up, read, watch, write, sing, call someone, or do much of anything at all. That has been one of the hardest things to explain. It is not simple sadness or laziness. It is as though part of the brain that sends out invitations to participate in life has temporarily misplaced the guest list. Simon opened up about navigating frightening Parkinson's disease. Simon, who has maintained a low profile in recent years, said stepping back from the spotlight has become a coping strategy amid her health struggles. Quote, between my mobility issues, the Parkinson diagnosis, the surgery, and the emotional effects of it all, withdrawing from public view was the most palatable reaction, Simon said. If a person is allowed to hibernate during both winter and summer, then I have become an all-season bear. But I have not stopped living, and I have not stopped working. The prolific singer-songwriter turned to music, channeling the emotional turmoil of her recent experiences into her new album, Comes in Waves, which is set for release August 14th. Music has always known when to arrive. It has rescued me more times than I can count, Simon said. It's like a cat or dog that quietly appears beside you when it senses you're not quite yourself. Simon said the musical project, her 24th studio effort, quote, gave me somewhere to go without having to leave the room, as well as reminded me that illness can change your life without becoming your whole life. I do not consider Parkinson's a gift or a blessing. It is neither. It is difficult, frustrating, and sometimes frightening. I am still learning how to live with it and how to accept it without feeling that I have surrendered something essential. The pop icon said she wanted to share her diagnosis, quote, because so many people have reached out with a genuine concern. I am touched by that concern, even when I have not known how to respond. I am still writing, singing, imagining, laughing, worrying, remembering, and occasionally getting trapped in an overstuffed chair. These days, I move more slowly, I lean on others more than I once did, and I have learned to accept that every day will look a little different. But I am still very much here. The next article is from the movies column.
entitled Reality, Fiction, Collide Inside Trojan Horse by Patrick Ryan of USA Today. New York. Imagine you're crammed inside a 40-foot-tall wooden horse with 20 other guys on a beach. That may sound like the antithesis of Hollywood glamour, but in the words of John Bernthal, it was glorious. The Marvel actor co-stars with Matt Damon and Tom Holland in The Odyssey, now in theaters, Christopher Nolan's big-budget retelling of Homer's epic poem. In a nerve-jangling early scene, Ithacan king Odysseus, Damon, and Spartan ruler Menelaus, Bernthal, steel themselves inside a colossal Trojan horse along with more than a dozen other soldiers as part of an intricate plot to hide and launch a surprise attack on Troy. Mistaking the horse for a gift, Trojan officers drag it inside the walls of their kingdom, only for Odysseus's men to jump out and rampage the city come nightfall. To film the sequence, the actors spent numerous hours inside the contraption along Nolan and cinematographer Hoyt van Hoytema. "I loved it," Bernthal says. "You better believe Chris was in there with us. There's no one working harder than him." Although the Trojan horse was, in fact, fictional, you get a real sense of how insane that experience would be, what it's like to be moved, what it's like to have it filling up with ice-cold water and having to be quiet, the looks of the folks I was in there with and their discomfort at times. I remember it well. The Odyssey is a star-studded globe-trotting saga that filmed in 6 countries, including Greece and Iceland, across a 6-month period. The chance to work with Nolan for the first time was a pinch-yourself moment for Bernthal, 49, who met Nolan at the director's home, not knowing the specifics of the project. "I talked to a couple of different people in the know who told me he was doing a remake of Blue Thunder, that helicopter movie from the 80s, Bernthal recalls, laughing. "It was so shrouded in mystery and secrecy. Menelaus, husband of Helen, Lupita Nyong, became a key resource for the young Telemachus, played by Holland, as he searches for answers about the fate of his missing father Odysseus. Bernthal's biggest scenes are flashbacks to the Trojan War, as Menelaus and his army wreak bloody havoc on Troy that haunts Odysseus for many years after. The Siege of Troy was filmed over multiple nights with more than 2,000 extras. Bernthal commends the movie's stunt coordinators for the, quote, meticulously well-rehearsed action sequences, with fighting that felt extremely visceral yet completely safe for actors. It created the sense of danger on set, Bernthal recalls. It was genuinely scary, no acting necessary. Coming out of the horse in the battle that ensues in the Trojan War, it was complete and utter chaos. You felt it, but nobody got hurt. You have to have reckless abandonment and let it all go, but you also have to know exactly what you're doing. That marriage is when you get something really electric. The Bear star similarly praises the film's leading man, Damon, with whom he previously worked on Ford vs. Ferrari. The actors bonded as both dads and husbands, but also in their shared awe over what Nolan had created. "I remember my first day in Morocco on that beach with all those ships and thousands of background actors. You see the size and scope of the film immediately," Bernthal says. "You don't see a ton of crew members running around. It's just all what's going to be on the screen. I ran into Matt, and he was wide-eyed, and this is Matt Damon. I looked into his eyes, and he said, 'Holy explicative, Bernthal, this is huge. I've never seen anything like it,'" Bernthal adds. "There was a childlike wonder in what was palatable every single day." The next article is entitled, "Meta Disregarded
its own research on teen harm, Tennessee tells jury, by Diana Novak Jones of Reuters. Attorneys for the state of Tennessee told a jury in Nashville on July 27th that Meta Platforms leadership disregarded internal research about its Instagram platform's impact on teenagers as the company sought to maximize profit from young users. During opening statements in a 7-week trial in state court in Tennessee, the state's lawyers said Meta researchers repeatedly flagged that some teenagers were compulsively using the platform, leading to eating disorders, depression, and self-harm. But despite those warnings, Meta did not disable features such as autoplay, notifications, and infinite scroll that the lawyers said were designed to keep teens on Instagram as long as possible and increase the numbers of ads they viewed. An attorney for Meta countered on that company has been transparent about risks teen face on Instagram and the amount of dangerous content that it finds. The company works hard to find problems and fix them, he said. Power of the ping. The lawsuit filed by Tennessee Attorney General Jonathan Scarametti's office seeks financial penalties and a court order directing Instagram to modify aspects of the platform that the state says are harmful to teens' mental health. If the jury finds the company liable, the trial will enter a second phase before Chancellor Russell Perkins, the judge overseeing the trial, who will decide whether to order the company to pay financial penalties and make changes to Instagram to make it safer for teens. During the opening statements, which Reuters watched on Courtroom View Network, Tom Cartmell, a lawyer for the state, played the familiar dinging sound of a notification hitting a smartphone. Unpredictable rewards like notifications trigger dopamine hits that promote addiction, which has a particularly strong impact on the brain of kids, Cartmell said. Meta understood the brain science behind why teens find platforms so irresistible, Cartmell said. Cartmell showed the jury an internal document from 2017 in which Meta product managers wrote that features like notifications and infinite scroll are, quote, are inherently at odds with well-being, and said that the companies needed to warn the public. This warning never came, Cartmell said. Kevin Huff, a lawyer for Meta, said documents like those Cartmell cited are proof that the company is searching for problems on its platforms so it can improve them. The company has developed tools to help limit problematic use of Instagram and seeks to empower teachers and parents to help keep teens safe, Huff said. Huff urged jurors to consider whether Meta should bear sole responsibility for societal problems such as suicide, child exploitation, and addiction. Quote, we think the evidence will show that Meta is doing its part and empowering others to do their part, because protecting teens online is a shared responsibility. It takes a village. Nearly every state in the country has filed claims against Meta over its platform's alleged impact on children. More than 24 of the lawsuits have been consolidated in a multi-district litigation in San Francisco, while many other states have sued their own courts. Separately, Meta and other social media companies are facing thousands of lawsuits brought by individuals and school districts. Tennessee's lawsuit in the second state case is the second state case to reach a jury. Earlier this year, a jury in New Mexico found the company liable and ordered it to pay $375 million. A judge is weighing additional financial penalties as well as an order directing the company to change Facebook, Instagram, and WhatsApp in the state. The last article is entitled, Measure to Save Social Security Faces Pushback,
by Medora Lee of USA Today. Social Security is facing across-the-board benefit cuts in 6 years, and older Americans want solutions, not opaquely operating committees, AARP says. A bipartisan group of senators has introduced legislation to fast-track any Social Security savings bills that could shore up the dwindling trust fund that supplements payroll taxes and keeps benefits 100% intact. A bipartisan 7-member Social Security Advisory Board would draft a bill to keep the program's trust fund solvent for at least the next half century. The Protection Retirement Opportunities and Maintaining Income Security Act

by committees, which could hold hearings and revise the legislation. Some prominent think tanks, such as the Bipartisan Policy Center and the Committee for a Responsible Federal Budget, support the move to jumpstart talks and keep Social Security solvent. BPC endorsed the proposed legislation as a, quote, serious bipartisan process to break the status quo of inaction. The CRFB said it hoped the proposal, quote, jumpstarts a much-needed process to secure Social Security. That is all the time we have today. I'm Michael, and I thank you for listening to the USA Today at the Talking Information Center.

Good afternoon. Today is Tuesday, July 28, 2026. I'm Dave Eigelhart, reading the Muscatine Journal newspaper for APRIS at WVIK, Augustana College Public Radio in Rock Island, Illinois. Today's reading will cover editions of the Muscatine Journal, published from Friday, July 24th, to today, Tuesday, July 28, 2026. We'd like to acknowledge the Muscatine Journal's contribution of their newspaper to APRIS, and WVIK. I have two obituaries that I'd like to share with you this afternoon. Adam S. Jones, 46, of Davenport, passed away on Saturday, July 18, 2026, at his home. A memorial service will be held at noon on Saturday, August 1st, at McGinnis Chambers Funeral Home in Bettendorf. Visitation will be from 10 a.m. until the time of the service. Per his wishes, cremation rites have been accorded. In lieu of flowers, the family suggests donations to your local animal shelter or humane society. Adam was born on May 27, 1980, in Iowa City to the son of Robert L. and Carl Lee Friedag Jones. He grew up in Muscatine, Iowa, and graduated in 1998 from Muscatine High School, where he played on the soccer team. He continued his education at Muscatine Community College and St. Ambrose University, graduating in 2002 with his bachelor's degree in public relations and marketing. Adam worked at Target and for the Quad City River Bandits. Those left to his honor are his

His mother, Carol E. Jones of Appleton, Wisconsin, brothers Chris and Yun Sijati Jones of Neenah, Wisconsin, his nephew Jaya Jones of Neenah, and girlfriend Karen Brown of Eldridge. He was preceded in death by his father Robert L. Jones and his aunt Linda Jones Peterson. Online condolences may be shared with Adam's family at the McGinnis Chambers website. Chuck Wagg, 63, passed away on Wednesday, July 22, 2026, at home, surrounded by his family, after a 12-year courageous battle with multiple cancers. A private family burial will be held in the Memorial Park Cemetery. Memorials may be made in Chuck's honor to the City of Hope. Chuck was born on April 23, 1963, in Muscatine, the son of Charles and Ramona Blake Wagg. Married Jill White on September the 9th, 1988 in Muscatine. Chuck worked at Hahn for almost 42 years. He loved his job and the people that he worked with. Chuck is survived by his wife Jill, children Jacob and spouse Jessica Wagg, Ty Morgan Wagg, and Paige Wagg, five grandchildren and two sisters, Terry and spouse Steve Trost, and Pam and spouse Tim Connor, and mother-in-law Bonnie Thompson. He's preceded in death by his parents. The CEO of the Iowa 80 truck stop passed away here a few weeks ago, and here's a follow-up story that was published Friday in the business section of the Muscatine Journal. The headline reads, Iowa 80 Group Names New CEO. The boards of directors of the Iowa 80 Group Incorporated and Cat Scale Company have selected Delia Moon Meyer as president and CEO of both companies effective immediately. Meyer succeeds her brother Will Moon, who died on July 16th. The boards announced Meyer's appointment on Wednesday and expressed their gratitude for Moon's contributions and the enduring legacy he leaves behind, according to a news release. Quote, I'm deeply honored by the confidence the boards have placed in me. While this is an incredibly difficult time for our family and everyone who knew and worked with my brother, I'm committed to carrying forward the values, vision, and entrepreneurial spirit that we have instilled in these companies, Meyer said in a news release. Our employees, customers, partners, and communities remain at the heart of everything we do, and I'm dedicated to continue to build upon the strong foundation that our family has established over the last 60 years, unquote. Meyer has been part of the Iowa 80 Group family of companies for many years, serving as senior vice president of both the Iowa 80 Group Incorporated and the Cat Scale Company for more than 30 years, and working closely with her brother. Quote, the boards have complete confidence in Delia's leadership, integrity, and commitment to preserving the values that have defined these companies for generations, board member James Tillotson said in a release. She's respected by our employees, customers, business partners, and the communities that we serve. We're confident that under her leadership, Iowa 80 Group and Cat Scale Company will continue to thrive, unquote. Iowa 80 Group was founded in 1964 and has grown to include a wide portfolio of hospitality, retail, and transportation-related businesses, including the world's largest truck stop, Iowa 80 Truck Stop, the Iowa80.com, Catscale Company, and Truck-O-Mat Truck Washes. Catscale Company operates the world's largest truck weighing station or network, providing services at more than 2,300 locations across the United States and Canada. This story was published in the Muscatine Journal on Saturday. It's a short story with a headline that reads, Muscatine picks Gao as Parks Director. Muscatine has named Nick Gao as the new Recreation and Parks Director. City Administrator Matt Martison announced the appointment, which took effect Thursday. Gao had been serving as interim director since Richard Klein retired earlier this month. Gao has served in multiple roles in the Parks and Recreation Department. He most recently served as assistant director, where he oversaw program development, facility operations, and seasonal staffing. As director, Gao will oversee park maintenance, recreation programming, special events, aquatic operations, and long-term planning for Muscatine's parks and facilities.
He'll also lead ongoing efforts to improve accessibility, expand outdoor recreation options, and support community wellness and wellness initiatives. Morrison said that Gile's appointment reflects both his proven performance and his vision for the future of Muscatine Park system. Quote, Nick has demonstrated a strong ability to lead, collaborate, and innovate, Morrison said in a news release issued on Thursday. His understanding of our community's needs and his dedication to enhancing recreational opportunities make him the right choice to guide the department forward. Gile graduated in 2004 from Iowa State University with a Bachelor of Science degree in horticulture. He was named the Athletic Facilities Manager for the Parks and Recreation Department in February of 2005, Superintendent of the Parks in May of 2014, and Assistant Parks and Recreation Director in June of 2025. Quote, Muscatine's parks and recreation system is a cornerstone of our quality of life, Gile said in a news release. I'm honored to continue working with our talented staff, volunteers, and partners to build on that foundation and deliver exceptional experiences for residents and visitors. And there was a short story in the Muscatine Journal here a couple days ago, and it had the first day of school for various Quad City area school districts and colleges. And I'm just picking out the ones that are relevant to the Muscatine area. So the Eastern Iowa Community College starts school on August 24th, and actually all these schools start on August 24th, which I think is a Monday. The Muscatine School District also on August 24th. The Muscatine Loayza School District starts that day. And finally, Scott County Catholic Schools also start on August the 24th. Here's a story that was published in the Muscatine Journal yesterday. I wish it was about me. Instead, the headline reads, Kewaunee Man Scratches Way to $1 Million Prize. A Kewaunee man celebrated his birthday a little early by winning a $1 million top prize on a $5 Onyx instant ticket. Quote, this win came just in time, said Steve, the winning player, who was not identified by his full name in a press release. I'll tell you what, this is the best birthday gift I've ever gotten, unquote. The $1 million win came just weeks after he narrowly missed another big prize. Quote, a few weeks ago, I was debating between two $5 tickets, he recalled. I picked one that didn't win, but my coworker bought one of the other ones and won $10,000, unquote. When he returned to the same store recently, he shared the story with one of the workers. Quote, he asked me, will this one be the winner? I took that as a sign and when I bought this $5 ticket, and that decision made me a millionaire, unquote. He plans to invest some of his prize money in several home improvement projects, including building a new garage. He also has his sights set on buying another car. Quote, but most importantly, I'm looking forward to spending more time in Arizona during the winter, he said. My son lives there, so it'll be great to visit him more often, unquote. He purchased the winning ticket at Beck's North at 401 East 2nd Street in Kewaunee. For selling the winning ticket, the retailer will receive $10,000 bonus, equal to 1% of the prize amount. Nearly 33 million instant tickets have been sold so far in 2026. Players statewide have claimed more than $897 million in prizes. The Illinois Lottery offers a range of instant tickets priced from $1 to $50, available at approximately 7,000 retail locations across Illinois. This story was published in the Journal on Friday. The headline reads, Group to Help Nonprofits Network. A new networking event series aims to help nonprofits connect with professionals who are interested in serving on their boards, committees, and advisory groups in the Quad Cities. The Quad Cities Community Foundation is launching the Quad Cities Board Connections with its first session sponsored by John Deere. Nonprofits are on the lookout for skilled board members, while professionals in the Quad Cities aim to contribute their expertise in meaningful ways, the Community Foundation said in a news release. Quad Cities Board Connections was created to bring these organizations and professionals together. For its kickoff event, Quad Cities Board Connections will gather around 200 nonprofit executives, board leaders,
and corporate professionals for structured networking on September 15th at 3:30 p.m. at WWHQ display floor at the John Deere Place in Moline. Quote, "This is about investing in the future leadership of the Quad Cities," Daisy Ramirez, director of the Community Foundation's Hunt and Diane Harris Center for Nonprofit Excellence, said in a news release. The event will be supplement the Harris Center's Strong Board Governance Series, a hybrid training program for current and aspiring board members and nonprofit executives. Taryn Edgen, president of John Deere Foundation and director of community relations at John Deere, said the company is pleased to sponsor the event because its mission aligns with John Deere's commitment to the community. Quote, "John Deere believes in contributing to a strong community," Edgen said in a release. The Quad Cities Board Connections will be a recurring series with different corporate partners. This next story was published in the Muscatine Journal on Saturday. It's got a couple of very interesting pictures that come with it. The one picture has an individual with a very nice camera who's trying to take a picture of what appears to be a mud puddle. And then the other is a picture of a tent, a small tent with a light inside, except that all the people are standing outside. And the caption for this says, BioBlitz participants and insect expert Angela Morehouse crouches next to a lighted tent set up to attract insects during the June 26th, 27th event at the Wapsie River Educational Center in Scott County and Sherman Park in Clinton County. Okay, so the headline for the story reads, BioBlitz records most species so far. Results of the June 26th, 27th BioBlitz at the Wapsie River Environmental Center and Sherman Park have been tabulated, showing a record number of 1,388 species counted over the 24-hour period. The previous record was 899 species set in 2024 at the Amwa Forest Preserve in rural East Moline. Since 2013, 9 blitzes, intensive surveys of all plants and animal species in a given area, have been conducted under the auspices of the Bi-State Conservation Action Network, or BICAN, a cooperative of conservation-minded organizations. This year's Wapsie site in northern Scott County and Sherman Park in southern Clinton County, a combined 432-acre area bisected by the Wapsipinicon River, is a, quote, "very, very biologically rich," said Brian Ritter, executive director of Davenport's Nahant Marsh Education Center and a BLITZ participant. This year's count was tabulated in 7 categories. So there were plants where they had 272, 106 birds, 16 mammals, 4 mollusks, 48 fungi and non-vascular plants, and far and away the leading category, invertebrates. Scientists identified 933 invertebrates, including flies, crickets, moths, mosquitoes, wasps, bees, spiders, ants, and butterflies. While the Wapsie Sherman site is undoubtedly diverse, the total number of species at any one place can vary because of weather conditions. Not many insects fly in the rain, for example, and by the expertise of participating scientists and their ability to identify species that others might overlook. The large number of invertebrates is largely due to the work of Angela Morehouse, an expert who works as a natural areas preservation specialist for the Illinois Nature Preserves Commission, a division of the Illinois Department of Natural Resources. Morehouse spent about 15 hours at two sites, taking counts by, quote, "walking along the trails, looking for anything that moves, and by setting up lights at night," she said in a phone interview. A black light and a mercury vapor light were set up in specially designed white sheet tents to attract the flying creatures, she said. Different wavelengths of light attract different insects. The tents also were set up in 3 distinct habitat areas to detect insects from different environments, such as the woods or prairie. With the lights, quote, "I have insects come to me," Morehouse said. Of the 933 species counted, she herself identified 560. Among the 16 mammals recorded at this year's site,
Amber Andress, a fish and wildlife biologist with the U.S. Fish and Wildlife Service Moline office, counted 6 confirmed bats. To get this count, she didn't actually see the bats. Like birders who recognize and identify birds by their songs, bats can be identified by their echolocation, a biological sonar system used to navigate and hunt in the dark. Quote, it's how they see, Andress said. Each species of bat has its own frequency so that they can be differentiated, but the frequency is so high that humans can't hear it. To make a count, then, Andress sets up 2 acoustic bat detectors with a microphone and recording device and interprets the sound of waves as shapes on a screen. Like Morehouse, Andress also set up different habitats, including near a pond in the Wapsie, because bats were likely to come there to drink, she said. Nationwide, bat populations are declining because of habitat destruction and a fungal disease called white nose syndrome. Among the species Andress was hoping to find but did not is a northern long-eared bat. This species was present during a mist net survey in 2014-2015, but was absent in June, she said. Unlike tactics used to record insects and bats, counting plants was more of a meander survey, Nahet's Ritter said. He walked to habitat-diverse places, such as upland ground and an area around a pond. Quote, there was a lot to cover, he said. We certainly are missing some places, unquote. Among his happy finds was the royal fern in Sherman Park. Sherman Park was known for royal ferns, and I had seen them 15 to 18 years ago. I was pleased that we did still find a few, he said. Wild service berries, a large number of sedges, which are grasses with edges, and wild strawberries were other pleasing finds. Quote, there used to be a lot more, but they're still hanging on, Ritter said, on strawberries. Ditto for the butternut tree, also known as a white walnut. Quote, they were always fairly uncommon, and many of those were wiped out by blight. It was good to see a few, unquote. As for our overall impressions of this year's blitz, quote, it was brutally hot and there was a major hatch of mosquitoes that week that made it a challenge, Ritter said. On a more positive note, technology such as the iNaturalist smartphone app allows regular people to more easily identify creatures and, quote, helps more people to get engaged, he said. You don't necessarily have to be an expert, you just have to be able to use a phone, he said. BioBlitzes have been held periodically in the Quad City area since 2013. They've been included at, they included Milan Bottoms, Blackhawk State Historic Site, a wetland owned by the Quad City Conservation Alliance, the Loud Thunder Illiniwek and Amawa Forest Preserves in Rock Island County, and the Nahant Marsh and Sunderbrook Park in Scott County. Here's a short story that was published by the Gazette Lee Des Moines Bureau. This was published today in the Muscatine Journal, and the headline reads, $10.5 million for 14 medical residencies. Up to $10.5 million is being made available to recruit doctors to rural Iowa, the state announced on Friday. Governor Kim Reynolds and the Iowa Department of Health and Human Services on Friday announced the funding to establish up to 14 new residency programs in rural and underserved Iowa communities. The residency programs can be in internal medicine, obstetrics and gynecology, general surgery, and psychiatry. The funding for the new residencies comes from a $49 million in federal funding approved last month for Iowa's graduate medical education expansion. A state news release said research shows physicians often practice where they complete their residency training. Quote, one of the most effective ways to increase the number of physicians practicing in rural Iowa is to train them in rural Iowa, Reynolds said in a news release. This investment will help build a stronger healthcare network pipeline, improve access to care for families across our state, and ensure rural communities remain vibrant places to live, work, and raise a family.
To be eligible for the funding, the new residency programs must be outside of Iowa's largest population centers and provide at least 50% of resident training in federally designated rural communities, according to the state. Quote, where physicians complete their residency is one of the strongest predictors of where they'll ultimately choose to practice, State Medical Director Dr. Robert Cruz said in a news release. He continued, by creating more training opportunities in rural areas, we're making a long-term investment in Iowa's healthcare workforce and improving access to both primary and specialty care across the state. Well, this next story looks very interesting. It's a long story. It was published yesterday in the Muscatine Journal, and it actually was originally published in the Des Moines Register. It's got a really interesting picture that kind of defies explanation. And there's three people holding a sign that says, this is the place. And when I see a sign like that, I think it's probably a party that I'm looking for in the city somewhere. But to the contrary, these three people holding this sign appear to be out in the middle of some rural area. So let's see what's going on in this picture. The headline for this story reads, just where is the center of Iowa? To get here, right here, you have to take Interstate I-35, the one that carves the country straight down the middle like the scalpel of a steady surgeon. Get off at the exit just past Ames and follow the curve onto E-29. 2 miles gets you to the Milford Township Schoolhouse, a temple to rural grit built by local men using local bricks in 1923. Now, after school consolidation meant fifth and sixth graders stopped being bused out there in the 90s, it's a boutique hotel complete with rentable ballroom, a temple to rural elasticity, which is grit rewritten for the modern set. Now go 1 more mile, give or take. If you've hit Indian Creek, a splinter of the county streamlet, you've gone too far. Walk back west, say a stone's throw, then head into soybean fields all the way until the green tide reaches your waist, 220 feet, if you want to be exact about it. You're here, right here, the geographic center of Iowa. Marked for now by a small mowed path, just enough for a golf cart, a stake, and a bright pink flag. Though please don't take the cut grass as a welcome mat to waltz on it. The land is working, and those beans are income, thank you. This is Lauren Book's farm, and his family for about 50 years, and the land just down the road for 3 decades longer. The year the Books moved in was the year that Lauren Book was born, 1946, and he still lives in the house his parents homesteaded. The black soils kept him rooted here just as much as it does his beans. But Book insists that this story isn't about him. No. It's about Scott Porter, he says, the member's genius and programming whiz who pinpointed this spot right here. The college student who back in 1979 showed up on Book's farm with a computer rendering of a latitude and longitude and a sign declaring, this is the place. So this is the sign I'm talking about with the arrow pointing down. Quote, I can't really say I found it because it was always here, said Porter, ever the mathematician, striving for accuracy in ordinals as well as verbs. No, he identified it, he said. Center of Iowa, gravity, midpoint for any Iowa border, dead center, a bullseye. And then, well, he lived a life, passed the bar before leaving the courtroom to enter the classroom as a computer science professor. Retirement, ragbri, and on all those trips across the state, he always wondered, what are the chances that they'd come biking by that spot on E-29, a stone's throw from Indian Creek? Best he can say now is that it took him about 16 years of river-to-river crossings, 47 years of breathing, to find himself in the area of Book's acreage again. But on Wednesday, July 22nd, he made it back here, right here. The beginnings of this story are a bit of a work. You see, back in 1979, Chuck Offenberger, beloved Register columnist, was trying to settle the score between State Center and Iowa Center, the two towns claiming the same superlative.
And in that old-time, tongue-in-cheek columnist way, Offenberger contacted the Iowa Geological Society for the answer and some easy copy, only to discover that they actually didn't know. There would be one preferred way to determine the center, however, the Society told Offenberger, using computer technology. Quote, design a computer program that could digitalize Iowa's land area, they offered, and then mathematically determine the midpoint of these values, around which all other values are proportionally arranged. Unquote. Now remember, this is in 1979 when a telephone had a cord and the concept of a computer in your pocket was as realistic as an Iowan yet to be born captaining a spaceship boldly going where no one had gone before. This was the area of metallic polyester jumpsuits and Donna Summer's Bad Girls. It was the dawn of the Sony Walkman and for cassettes, mind you, and the debut of Happy Meal. And it was the year that Pope John Paul II came to Iowa and said, you live in the heartland of America, and you've been entrusted with some of the Earth's best land. You are the stewards of the most important resources God has given to the world. Unquote. So yes, today, artificial intelligence would not only tell us where the point is in a matter of milliseconds, but bots would be waiting in the digital wings to suggest a luncheonette nearby before asking us to leave a review, inquiring whether we wanted to finally buy that thing we lingered on while strolling just by the other day. But back then, there wasn't even any digital database on coordinates in the state of Iowa. Whoever figured this out was in a prologue's prologue. Before you could mathematically calculate the center, you had to write an algorithm, and before that, you had to create the data. Offenberger turned to Grinnell College student Scott Porter, a math and chemistry major and a law school hopeful. He and a few of his brainy friends had been conquering the then-nascent college computer programming competitions, a feat for the little liberal arts college that didn't even have computer science courses, Porter said. Quote, we made it all the big state schools cry by winning the Midwest region and going on to the nationals, Porter said. And that was just their first year. The team went to college computer programming nationals two more times, and a smaller pairing, Porter and a friend, won the international competition. So Porter had credentials. He could build the data set and algorithms and calculations from scratch, but he needed a computer, or specifically time with the college's computer. Yes, the college's computer, the one. A state-of-the-art machine gifted by a student for student use by Bob Noyce, alumnus and co-founder of Intel, the chipmaker, a digital equipment corporation model PDP 1170, for which the college sacrificed the varsity locker room of Darby's gym to install. With an administrator's curiosity piqued just enough to help secure time on the schedule, Porter set out to make sure that his result would be, quote, rock-solid provable, unquote. He took his theorem on how to determine the geographic center point of a large area of land. He was keeping that large area, the large area was Iowa sub rosa at this point to be the college's math club journal, a salon of sort for mathematically inclined where students presented problem sets and proposed solutions. Quote, the idea was if there was a mistake, a hole in the proof, a strange case that wasn't considered, Porter said, you would end up with a stronger concept by having it vetted by all these people, unquote. Porter got a tacit approval from the club since they couldn't shoot me down, he told Offenberger back in 1979. And off to the green and white screen of the computer he went. And the machine crunched the data and crunched and crunched. It's one of those watch clock sort of problems because your answer gets better with the more data you feed it, Porter says. But the more data you feed it means there's more calculations that would be done on those data, unquote. Porter told Offenberger he invested 750 hours in the problem. The computer's record showed that it invested 17 hours, 35 minutes, and 17 seconds until latitude 42 degrees and 4 minutes, 37 seconds north, longitude 93 degrees, 29 minutes, 31 seconds west. They'd done it.
they had found the center. And this was accurate to within 1/100th of a degree, Porter said at the time. On a football field, that would be the accuracy within 3.5 inches, he elaborated. On the entire landmass of Iowa, that's accuracy within a half of mile. So accurate that when Offenberger went back to the Geological Society, a programmer who had been inspired by the original inquiry and found a different point, though one still that a half-mile radius, said to go with the kids. Quote, my technology is not nearly as technical as theirs, he told the columnist. Poor State Center was more than 16 miles off from the real center, and shucks, Iowa Center was over 10 miles away. But finding the point on the map had prompted another inquiry, Porter said. Honestly, one more important than the original question. Then it was like, okay, but where in the heck is that, unquote. So where is it? On the land of the books of Story County. By the time Offenberger came to the house looking for the owner of the farm down the road, Lauren Book had married Ruth, the mailman's daughter, his high school sweetheart. They'd gone to Iowa State together and then on to Peace Corps, the Pacific Islands, Micronesia, and to be specific. And they'd arrived back here, right here, to a farm alongside his dad, Donald, and raised three Iowa girls. Some of the exact details are lost to memory, but Book, 80 now, doesn't remember a long conversation. Offenberger was looking for Dad, who wasn't around, so the writer explained to him and his brother, Dennis, what the Grinnell computer kids did and what they found. Book had no idea that their 1,200 acres of corn and soybeans, some oats and some alfalfa, was at the center of anything but his own world. And why would he? Quote, now, do we have to put a town out there? He asked Offenberger, farmer's humor. Ruth can't even place when Lauren told her, a teacher in the next town over and a farm wife, she was pregnant with their third girl. And it's not like they were going to put a shrine in their field, so, well, you get with it. You get on with it. Quote, it's a fun piece of information to tell people, Ruth admits, family trivia. But really, they, quote, just happen to be the ones, the owners of this patch of heartland, Earth's best land at this moment and this time. Understand, however, that they are incredibly honored. Normally, a farm is named after the land's owners, but they started calling this tract the center of Iowa Farm. Always brought a little smile to his face, Lawrence said, when he'd order fertilizer or ring up a co-op and tell them to deliver to, quote, the center of Iowa. Porter didn't solve Offenberger's problem for anything but bragging rights, maybe an eventual mention in Wikipedia, but still, he's got the affinity for this spot right here. As last winter gave way to spring, Porter watched the Ragbri route, seeing if it would change for the road construction or the lake, but his section of E29 endured. So he reached out to the house he thought was the nearest to the center. And soon, word made it to Susan, the only daughter with whom Ruth was pregnant, when Offenberger drove out to the farm all those years ago. He'd been contacted by a friend whose parents had been contacted by Porter, who was looking for a family that owned the land, center of Iowa Farm. This is your folks? The friend asked. The Books were happy to help Porter memorialize the space. They have a soft spot for the registered annual bike ride across Iowa anyway. And a few decades ago, long before Porter was riding, Dad still lived in the homestead, and they lived down the road just where the garage stands now. Ragbri came through. The eldest daughter set up a lemonade stand and tempted riders with donuts for sale and a sprinkler hose for the property shade trees. When the for sale came almost sold out, for sale became almost sold out, Lauren had to take the Jeep the back way through his field on an emergency run to the baker in town. Quote, but our daughter made enough money that day to buy her first bike, Ruth said, and that's Ragbri to me, unquote. A recent article about the local Ragbri hoopla and the route's path elicited Facebook comments from residents who used to be bused out to Milford School that just tickled Ruth.
to this day, I still look out every time I drive by, looking for something that marks the spot, one commenter wrote. Inspired by all this excitement, the books are hoping to change the spot's barrenness. They reached out to Story County for a sign to hang in their on their fence row. The supervisors acted positive, Lawrence said, so we'll see what comes of that, unquote. The way the temporary signs made for this year's Ragbri Riders selfies at the roadside can hang probably as long as we're here in their barn, the one Lauren recited with the old highline poles and that dotted his parents' now like his slice of black soil, the one right next to other outbuilding that houses the old Prairie Gold Minneapolis Moline tractor that Dad used to plant and harvest this piece of heartland, now books. Quote, we love the history of Iowa, Ruth says. We're really proud of this land and the soil, and we talk about how it was farmed, unquote. She continued, there's all sorts of treasures, I think, in Iowa. Well, there's one here, right here, just 220 feet into Lauren Books Field, though please mind the beans. Wow, what a story. Turning to sports in the Muscatine Journal, let me share a Ragbri story with you since it was just mentioned in the last article that I read this afternoon. This one was published in the Des Moines Register, and it was seen in the Muscatine Journal today. And the headline reads, Irishman takes in the beauty of cycling Iowa. The man had, I've got a crease right here. I'm going to skip a paragraph, I guess. Brendan Blake, 43, originally in Dubuque, has lived in Davenport since 2022 and is known about the Register's annual Great Bike Ride across Iowa since 2017. When he first started dating his now wife, a native Iowan, he met while she was visiting Ireland, but they had never taken to the rolling hills. He's all Iowan now, save for his Irish accent and the remote work for an Irish university. This year, his brother-in-law, Aaron Riley of Eldridge, asked if he wanted to join the ride. Quote, it sounded fun, going on a bike ride and cycling till you nearly were dead, sweating everything out of you, Blake said sardonically, but added, it's meeting people, having drinks, trying new foods, seeing small-town America that you normally wouldn't see, unquote. So, he studied up on the ride, bought the gear, and took to the rolling hills and cornfields. Blake said he expected not to be able to finish each day, explaining that his training consisted of just two bicycle rides, one 17 miles and the other 25, and watching Ragbri videos on YouTube. Quote, I probably spent more time watching YouTube videos than I actually spent on my bike, he said, only half jokingly. So I was surprised I was able to get along. Blake, his fair Irish skin a bit red from the beating sun, braved the heat, the storms, and the wind, none of which he trained for, but now he knows, and said he has enjoyed every minute of the traveling party that's Ragbri. Quote, we've had some really good nights in the towns. We've met some very interesting people, Blake said. Everyone's here for fun. They're all here for the same reason, to enjoy a beautiful cycle and see Iowa and to meet people. It reiterates all the beliefs that I've been told, that Iowa people are just so friendly, he said. Though he expected to, quote, be struggling on the bike and not being able to look up, instead he has found himself watching the sun rise above the cornfields. Quote, it's really beautiful, he said. Just as beautiful, he found, along the way, as the camaraderie of the riders. Quote, two guys crashed into each other, Blake recalled. They wiped out, and you could see all the people beside them slowing down to warn other riders to move over to give them space and to check that they were okay. We're all looking out for each other, unquote. He plans to ride again, saying he'd ride solo if he had to. Quote, I have no issues coming back again, he said with a smile. There's not one single thing that had been his favorite, he said. It's a cumulative experience of Ragbri that sticks with him. Quote,
Everything's been very pleasing and enjoyable, Blake said. You just keep hauling your bike and keep pedaling. I'm always going to have these memories, he said. Well, the Quad City area had its own athletic event that occurred last weekend as well, and that was the Bix Run. And here's a story that appeared in yesterday's Muscatine Journal about the medical tent, and the headline reads, Bix Medical Tent Treats 43 People. The medical tent for the Quad City Times Bix 7, manned by a team from Mercy One Genesis Medical Center, treated about 43 patients for dehydration, exhaustion, and falls, as well as twisted ankles and knees. Medical tent director Dr. Ed Motto said in a news release issued by Mercy One Genesis that the cooler than normal race conditions led to some runners pushing themselves too hard. Quote, the weather was cool and overcast, but the combination of humidity and runners pushing to beat their personal record times led to an increase in cases of nausea and vomiting, Motto said. As a result, more patients were treated for dehydration than we expected, unquote. Only one patient was transported from the medical tent to Mercy One Genesis Davenport Medical Center for further evaluation of a non-life-threatening condition. Approximately 100 Mercy One Genesis colleagues volunteer to run the medical tent each year. Quote, our amazing team not only includes physicians, nurses, and other clinical professionals, but we could not do it without all the other hardworking people from across the health systems, such as supply, safety, and security, Motto added. Medic EMS, Scott Connie, reported that its personnel responded to 23 calls directly on the race course that resulted in six patients, all Bix 7 runners, being transported to Mercy One Genesis Medical Center Davenport for further treatment. The medic team also responded to 9 unrelated dispatches throughout the race period. Medic had 22 ambulances positioned around the course, with 19 of those provided by Medic, as well as one from Advanced Medical Transport of Milan and 2 from Mercy One Genesis Ambulance. A 2 paramedic bike medic team was also deployed on the course. At the MedCom Dispatch Center, 7 dispatchers ensured effective communications for both race-related events and other 9/11 calls, with support from Scott Emergency Communications Center. There was also 7 fire department vehicles and 2 mobile Davenport Fire Department Gator units to aid with emergency calls on the course. Well, here's a couple of WNBA stories. As you can guess, one of them is about Caitlin Clark. This one was published on Friday in the Muscatine Journal, and the headline reads, Clark on verge of suspension. Indiana Fever guard Caitlin Clark is one technical foul away from a one-game suspension. Clark picked up her 7th technical foul of the season in the Fever's 123-88 win over the Connecticut Sun last Wednesday, following a back-and-forth exchange with Sun guard Sania Rivers. Clark and Rivers were chirping at each other with 28 seconds remaining in the third quarter after Clark believed she was fouled by Rivers. As the two exchanged words, Clark told Rivers to look at the scoreboard as Fever led 95-67. Rivers said she was locking me up, so I said scoreboard, and the ref didn't like that, said Clark, who finished with 27 points and 11 assists in a blowout win, which set a new franchise scoring record. Rivers also was called for an offsetting technical foul. Kelsey Mitchell wasn't aware that Clark was teed up and gave a nervous laugh during the postgame press conference. Clark responded with a laugh of her own, saying, it's not funny. Aaliyah Boston added, no, it's not. Under WNBA rules, a player or coach is automatically suspended for one game upon receiving their 8th technical foul during the regular season. Every 2 additional technical fouls received during the regular season will result in additional 1-game suspensions. Clark is tied with Atlanta Dream forward Angel Reese for the most technical fouls in the league at 7. Fever head coach Stephanie White said Clark has to pick and choose when to express her emotions with a 1-game suspension seemingly on the horizon, although White said there's only so much coaching staff can do. Quote, she's got to pick and choose, and it's every 2 technicals after that. So I think the biggest thing is that she knows, White said.
She has awareness about it. We'll try to help her when we can, but sometimes we can't. And if she wants to be strategic about which game she doesn't want to play, then we'll let her fly," unquote. The Fever still have 18 games remaining in the regular season once play resumes after the All-Star break. Clark is averaging one technical foul every 3.3 games at this point of the season, but stops short of saying the suspension is inevitable. Quote, "I can't predict the future," Clark quipped. "You got to ask a magic eight ball," unquote. I don't know what that means. Clark said she isn't going to change the way she plays and doesn't plan to tone down the intensity and passion that, quote, "makes me, me." But she said that she plans to find a good balance so she's available for her teammates. Quote, "I'm never going to back down," she said. "I think I just continue to try to control emotions the best I can. I don't think I'm ever going to be playing with that in the back of my head. I think that might hinder my play a little bit. So I think just continue to be myself and then just try to refocus, to focus on my teammates and how I can help them," unquote. Well, in that previous article, there was a mention of the WNBA All-Star Game, and here's a story about it. This was published yesterday in the Muscatine Journal, and the headline reads, "Jones Unable to Enjoy Moment." For 19 seconds, a silence fell over the makeshift press room in the bowels of the United Center that was only interrupted by the clicking of camera shutters and Jonquel Jones sniffling. The veteran New York Liberty guard's gaze was covered by her hand, obscuring the glistening trophy and the crowd of reporters from her view. Quote, "I couldn't really enjoy this weekend," Jones said before the tears began. "I'm sorry," unquote. Jones had just been named the 2026 All-Star MVP after she led Team Spoon to a 129-122 win over Team Coop on Saturday with 22 points and 13 rebounds. In her 22 minutes on the court, she was just two assists shy of a triple-double. Her post-game presser was poised to be an upbeat and celebratory victory lap. Instead, it was just a reminder of how quietly resilient Jones has been en route to becoming the league's first player to win a regular season MVP, Commissioner's Cup MVP, Finals MVP, and All-Star Game MVP. Shortly after, WNBA Commissioner Kathy Engelbert presented Jones with her latest hardware, the 6'6" center took the mic and told the largest All-Star crowd in league history that she just played with fresh grief due to the passing of her late aunt, Marilyn Knowles. Quote, "My aunt meant a lot to me. She was one of the matriarchs in our family," Jones said. "A lot of great family parties and get-togethers that happened at our house. My best memories were her being in the kitchen and making great food for us. Show her love in that way," unquote. But that wasn't the only thing weighing on Jones' heart. One of the first questions directed to Jones referenced an appearance she made Thursday on StudBuzz's viral 72-hour live stream in which she was heard telling Lynx guard Courtney Williams that she believed the Minnesota Lynx deserved to win the WNBA championship over the Liberty in 2024. As that clip gained traction, so did the fan backlash toward Jones. Jones emphasized that she'd let her guard down because she and Williams are close friends. Her point, she clarified, was that sometimes you can end the season without a league title, even if you have the best team on paper. She added that a similar scenario unfolded in the 2019 season when she was with a Connecticut Sun and they lost to the Washington Mystics in the finals. Quote, "I feel like what I said was taken the wrong way, and I'll take accountability for that as well," Jones said. "It was definitely a gut punch for me. I don't want people to ever feel like I was doing anything other than trying to put my best foot forward for our team, so I just apologize," unquote. Jones was willing to miss her aunt's memorial for the All-Star Game because she asked her family for permission, and she found solace in the fact that she'll be available to spread her late aunt's ashes, an event set to take place on a different day.
And if you weren't paying close attention to the action on the floor, it would have been very easy to nearly miss an impressive stat line that Jones was quietly brewing. For Jones, playing through difficult circumstances is nothing new. "It's been a way for me to escape whatever was going on in my life," she said. "It has always been the thing that I run to when things get tough," unquote. Before the native Bahamian left her island to play for George Washington University, she needed help from Diane Richardson at Riverdale Baptist School in Maryland. Richardson, who is currently the basketball coach at Temple, was coaching at Riverdale when Jones was looking to break in as a student athlete in the United States. In a cherry on top of the Saturday's already sentimental moment for Jones, Richardson was there to watch Jones' night unfold. Quote, "She was just crying with me in the back before I came up here," Jones said of Richardson. "When I moved here from the Bahamas, a little kid who nobody knew, I wasn't the scene basketball-wise, and she decided to trust her gut, and the rest was history. I also gained a second mother," unquote. In addition to the eclectic set of MVP awards, Jones previously won Most Improved and Sixth Player of the Year. She's also one of nine players ever to dunk in the WNBA All-Star Game, a group that grew larger on Saturday thanks to Dominique Malanga. When Jones considers that she kept constant to reach the level of distinction as a WNBA player, she thinks back to her childhood. Quote, "This is everything that I dreamed about when I was a kid," Jones said. "I told my parents when I was 5 years old that I was going to be a professional athlete. The plan never changed. Even when it looked murky, even when I didn't know how I was going to get it done, and when I was on the phone calls with random coaches in the Bahamas, hoping that somebody would give me a chance. But when I put everything into perspective, I'm living every single dream that I've ever had," unquote. Well, that was a couple of articles about women's professional basketball. Let's turn to one about the men's game. This was published in the Saturday Muscatine Journal with a headline that reads, "James picks 76ers with, quote, last decision," unquote. Superstar LeBron James is heading to the city of brotherly love. James, 41, is signing a two-year, $8 million deal with a player option, Clutch Sports CEO Rich Paul told ESPN on Friday. The 76ers will be the fourth team for James, who spent the last eight seasons with the Los Angeles Lakers, highlighted by helping the franchise win the 2020 NBA title. A four-time NBA Most Valuable Player and the league's all-time leading scorer, James completed his record-setting 23rd NBA season in 25-26. He addressed his reasoning to return to the court on Friday in a series of posts on X. Quote, "I thought I was done when the season ended. I wasn't ready to announce it, and I knew I needed some time to really decide. But I was pretty sure I played my last game," James wrote. "I was honest at that last press conference when I said I needed to look at myself and decide if I still love playing," unquote. The 76ers certainly hope so, as they seek to halt a 43-year championship drought. Their last title came in 1983 when they swept the Lakers in the best-of-seven series, and their leading scorer was Moses Malone. Per ESPN, 76ers President of Basketball Operations Mike Ganzi stayed in constant communication with Paul behind the scenes. The network also noted that Philadelphia players Tyrese Maxey, who's a fellow Clutch client, Joel Embiid, and the newly acquired Jaylen Brown also worked on getting James aboard with the 76ers. Quote, "This is my last decision. I'm not going for money. I'm not going for family. What am I really playing for at this point? I still want to sacrifice. I still want to work. I still want to grind. I still want to compete, to win, and to have a chance at the feeling of winning another championship. I believe I can help make the Philadelphia 76ers a championship team, and I'm so excited to energize a new fan base and start this incredible journey one last time," unquote.
The 76ers posted a 45-37 record last season and advanced to the second round of the Eastern Conference playoffs before getting swept by the eventual NBA champion New York Knicks. The acquisition of Brown vaulted the 76ers into the 2027 NBA title conversation in the eyes of odds makers, and the addition of James has pushed them toward the front of the pack. Shortly after the announcement of James' intention to sign with Philadelphia, the 76ers moved from plus 2,000 to plus 900 at DraftKings to win the NBA championship next season. They also shifted from plus 750 to plus 370 to win the Eastern Conference and from 450 to plus 220 to win the Atlantic Division. While James warmed up to the 76ers, that meant he left other suitors like the Golden State Warriors, Cleveland Cavaliers, Minnesota Timberwolves, and the Miami Heat out in the cold. The time he needed to make this decision also affected other aspects of the NBA season, including next season's schedule as well as key players' respective destinations. Quote, "We have to finish up the schedule, and where LeBron plays affects

0: week, Christmas, so I need to make a decision. I need him to make a decision. James averaged 20.9 points, 7.2 assists, and 6.1 rebounds this past season with the Lakers. The 22-time All-Star and 4-time NBA champion is the all-time leader in games at 1,622 and points with 43,440 points. A native of Akron, Ohio, James was the number one pick of his hometown team, the Cavaliers, in 2003. He played for the Cavs from 2003 to 2010, and then also from 2014 to 2018, and the Heat from 2010 to 2014 before joining the Lakers. He ended his comments on Friday with a shout-out to fans in those cities. Thank you, L.A., Miami. I'll forever love, and Northeast Ohio will always be home. And with the short time I have left, here's some recommendations on helping steps to cope with stress. Take care of yourself. Eat healthy. Exercise regularly. Get plenty of sleep. Give yourself a break if you feel stressed. Share your problems and how you're feeling and coping with a family member, friend, doctor, pastor, or counselor. Avoid drugs and alcohol. These can create additional problems and increase the stress you're already feeling. And recognize that you need more help and talk to a psychologist, social worker, or counselor. And here are some common reactions to stress: disbelief, shock, and numbness, feeling sad, frustrated, and helpless, difficulty concentrating and making decisions, headaches, back pains, and smoking, or back pains and stomach problems, and smoking or the use of alcohol or drugs. And here's some other suggestions. Recognize when you don't have control and let it go. Avoid getting anxious about situations that you can't change. Take control of your reactions and focus your mind on something that makes you feel calm and in control. And develop a vision for healthy living, wellness, and growth. And set realistic goals to help you realize your vision. Well, that concludes my readings for the Muscatine Journal newspaper. This is Dave Eigelhart wishing you a good afternoon.
1: Hello, this is Nadine and Wade, and we are here today with readings from last week's Clinton Herald. That would be Tuesday, July 21, Thursday, July 23, and Saturday, July 25. We're going to begin with the local obituaries.
2: Damari DeIvory Douglas, 27, of Clinton, passed away peacefully on Wednesday, July 1st. A visitation and repast took place on Saturday, July 25th at Faith Center Church in Clinton. Fond memories and condolences for Damari's family may be expressed at the www.lemkefuneralhomes.com obituary page or Lemke Funeral Homes Facebook page.
1: Timothy J. Tim Parsons, 72, of Sebula, Iowa, passed away peacefully at his home on Thursday morning, July 16. Those left to honor his memory include his wife, Nancy Parsons of Sebula, daughter Sean and spouse Mike Kelly of Maquoketa, 5 grandchildren, 3 great-grandchildren, siblings Marion Alimi of Sebula, Molly Brosius of Sebula, Mike and spouse Ida Parsons of Texas, and Patrick and spouse Patricia Parsons of Texas, and special friends Dave Brosius and Billy Cowan. He was preceded in death by his parents, son Kevin Buck Tracy, and their brother Terry Parsons. A memorial gathering of family and friends celebrating Tim's life was held from 4 to 6 p.m. Friday, July 24 at the Bistro at Carson Celebration Life Center in Maquoketa. Cremation rites have been accorded. In lieu of other expressions of sympathy, memorials may be directed to Hospice of Jackson County. Online condolences may be left at www.carsonandson.com.
2: Linda S. Hine, age 65, of Clinton, passed away Friday, July 17th, at home. In following Linda's wishes, cremation rites have been accorded.
1: Mary P. Elliott, 82, of Clinton, passed away Friday, July 17. Funeral services were Tuesday, July

0: July 21 at the Snell Zarnik Funeral Homes, Clinton. 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
1: Neville Hoot, Victor Hurtensen, 96, of Clinton, passed away at the Alverno on Monday, July 20th, surrounded by the love of his family. Funeral services took place on Friday, July 24th at Lemke Funeral Homes, South Chapel. Burial will take place at Clinton Lawn Cemetery. Lemke Funeral Homes is honored to serve the family of Neville Hurtensen during this difficult time. He was born on July 23, 1929, to Thyra and Lawrence Hurtensen. On April 20, 1952, Hoot married the love of his life, Ardell Johnson. Together they built a remarkable life centered on family, hard work, and unconditional love. Earlier this year, they celebrated 74 years of marriage, a testament to their enduring devotion to one another. Hoot was a dedicated employee of the garment industry, where he worked for 33 years, retiring as the manager of the cutting room. He is survived by his beloved wife, Ardell, his three daughters, Vicky and spouse Daniel Horwath, Julie and spouse Ray Buettner, and Gail and spouse David Paulson. Seven grandchildren and 9 great-grandchildren, all of whom were the joy of his life. At the age of 16, Hoot contracted polio, leaving one of his legs paralyzed. Rather than allowing it to define him, he met every challenge with determination and quiet grit. He never used his disability as an excuse, riding bicycles, shooting basketball layups, and living life with a resilience that inspired everyone who knew him. He leaves behind a family forever shaped by his example and countless memories that will continue to bring smiles, laughter, and gratitude for years to come. Fond memories and condolences for Neville's family may be expressed at www.lemkefuneralhomes.com obituary page or on Lemke Funeral Homes Facebook page.
0: John D. Werner, age 54, of Iowa City, passed away on Monday, July 20, at his home. A celebration of life will be planned for a later date. Born on November 12, 1971, at Mercy Hospital in Clinton, John was the son of David and Patricia Dillon Werner. He graduated from a modern-day high school in 1989. He lived in a couple different areas before attending the University of Iowa, where he earned a bachelor's degree in fine arts and a master's degree in social work. John worked as a social worker at the University of Iowa in pediatric oncology for 28 years. He loved working with the children and their families. John supported the annual University of Iowa Dance Marathon. His family includes his parents, David and Patricia Werner of Clinton, sisters Nancy and spouse Troy Studeman of Clinton, and Christine Rogers of Davenport, a niece, Abby and spouse Jonathan Stoltz, and their daughter Lenny, a nephew, Cole and spouse Markel Studeman, and their son Deacon, and many friends, including Andy and Fiona Long, and their children, Maxwell and Frankie. He was preceded in death by his grandparents and a brother-in-law, Scott Rogers. Memorials in John's name may be made to the United Action of Youth for Youth of Iowa City and local Trees Forever.
1: Lana J. Zimmerman, 73, of Clinton, passed away Tuesday, July 21st at Genesis Medical Center East. Funeral services will be Monday at Calvary Baptist Church in Clinton. Snell Zornig Funeral Home is handling the arrangements.
0: Carol L. Weiss Kolk of 92 of Fulton died July 21 in Wisconsin. Carol was born on September 2 at home on the family farm near Wachier, Iowa, to Albert and Leah Rank Weiss. After graduating from Thornburg High School as valedictorian, Carol attended Central College in Pella, Iowa, where she earned a teaching certificate and met her husband, Robert Bob Kolk. They were married in 1953 and lived in Knoxville, Iowa, where Carol taught elementary school. A move to Fulton, Illinois in 1956 began a life there for 70 years. Carol and Bob raised sons Kevin, Dan, and Mike, Following Bob's death in 1987, Carol was single until 2008. She subsequently married Gene Klimstra, Bob's college roommate. Gene passed away in 2021. Carol worked at Clinton Corn, later ADM, as a research librarian for 24 years, retiring in 2001. Her passion for reading led to positions at the Fulton Public Library before and after retirement. As an advocate for community participation, Carol proudly served as alderman for the city of Fulton, a member and elder at the Second Reformed Church, a library board member, a Dutch Days Grand Marshal, a member of Friends of the Fulton Windmill, and a volunteer community gardener. She was a book club member for 38 years. Survivors include her sons, 8 grandchildren, 10 great-grandchildren, 5 nieces, 4 nephews, stepdaughter Robin Klimstra Kelly, and a plethora of cousins, relatives, and friends. Carol was preceded in death by her parents, sister Neva, brother Ken, and her 2 husbands. A memorial service will be held at Crossview Church, 703 14th Avenue, Fulton, at 1 p.m. on Saturday, August 29. Online condolences may be made at www.gundersonfh.com.
1: I see that there is an expanded obituary for Alana Zimmerman. So to recap then, Alana J. Zimmerman, 73, of Clinton, passed away Tuesday, July 21st. Funeral services were Monday, July 27th at Calvary Baptist Church in Clinton, and burial was at Clinton Lawn Cemetery. Lana Jean Zimmerman was born July 26, 1952, in Herman, Missouri, the daughter of William D. and Ruby I. Zimmerman. Lana is survived by her siblings, Donna Berkeley of Clinton, Dennis and spouse Amber Schmidt of Herman, Missouri, Robert and spouse Ruth Zimmerman of Delmar, Denise and spouse Mark Wood of Clinton, Cheryl and spouse Mike Clark of Hartsville, Missouri, Jerry and spouse Jason Shaw of Hallsville, Missouri, and David and spouse Lori Zimmerman of Fulton, and many nieces and nephews. She was preceded in death by her parents and one brother, William Schmidt.
0: Merle Francis Miller, 100, passed away on Wednesday, July 22, at his home at Sarah Harding in Clinton. There will be no visitation. A private family gathering will be held. He will be buried together with his wife at Clinton Lawn Cemetery. The Snell-Zorning Funeral Homes and Crematory is assisting the family with arrangements. Merle was born in Savannah, Illinois on January 16, 1926, the son of Fred and Florence Graves Miller. He attended the Savannah and Lanark, Illinois schools, graduating in 1944. Merle served in the United States Army during World War II. While in the service, he met Evelyn Marches. They were married in Brooklyn, New York on August 3, 1947, after returning to Savannah. Merle worked at the Savannah Army Depot from 1950 until retiring in 1974. After retiring, Merle did home maintenance work for the elderly in the Savannah area. Merle and Evelyn had 3 children, Tim, Lynn, and Lisa. Merle and Evelyn were divorced in March of 1976. On October 6, 1976, Merle married Gwen Dierks Kroll, and they lived in Riverview, Thompson, Illinois, with Gwen's children Jane and Michael Kroll. In 1997, Merle and Gwen moved to Clinton. Merle is survived by his children, Tim and Lisa Miller of Bedford, Indiana, Lynn and spouse William Smith of Ludington, Michigan, and Lisa and spouse David Heim of Manhattan, Illinois, Michael and spouse Amy Kroll, his brother, Gerald and spouse Norma Miller of Chanahan, Illinois, and many grandchildren, great-grandchildren, nieces, and nephews. Merle was preceded to in death by his parents, his wife, 5 brothers, Donald, Herbert, Eugene, Melvin, and Edwin, sisters Lucille Finney, Doris Dolphin, and Joan Caney, 2 nieces, Susan and Kathy Caney, and his daughter, Jane Kroll Brown.
1: Moving on to news, Comanche separates with city administrator. City Administrator Andrew Kitta signed a separation agreement Wednesday with the city. City Council approved the agreement on the evening prior for Kitta's voluntary resignation, in quotes, to be deemed effective as of 11:59 p.m. on Friday, July 17th. The City of Comanche wishes Andrew Kitta the best of luck on his future endeavors, in quotes, Mayor Austin Pruitt stated in a July 22nd email. Our focus remains on maintaining continuity of services and moving forward in a positive, professional direction for our residents. According to the separation agreement, the city will pay severance in a $57,056.45 lump sum equal to 26 weeks of Kitta's base salary, less federal, state, local, and other applicable withholding taxes, along with payment for accrued and unused vacation time plus 5 days. Kitta began his employment with the City of Comanche under then-Mayor Trevor Willis in November 2016 with a starting annual salary of $55,000. Since that time, Kitta oversaw the renovation of Comanche's City Hall, the establishment of urban renewal and TIF districts within the city, and the installation in 2022 of a roundabout to significantly reduce traffic accidents at the intersection of U.S. Highway 67 and 7th Avenue. Kitta, in 2024, facilitated the development agreement with Fairway Stores for the building of a grocery store projected to open in Comanche in 2028. In February, Kitta encouraged City Council to continue paying salaries from the city's general fund to lower the property tax levy imposed on Comanche residents. Kitta's most recent employment agreement with the city that went into effect on July 1st of 2025 declared a base salary for his position of $109,723.94, on top of which the council approved a 1.5% salary increase. The contract included salary provisions that stipulated the city's agreement to pay the equivalent of 6 months' gross salary of Kitta should be terminated from his position by a majority vote of city council during such time as he is willing and able to perform required duties. If termination from his position would occur within 6 months of a general election, the contract stated, the city agreed to pay the equivalent of a 12-month salary. Council members referenced firing Kitta at least since May, according to a text message exchange on Tuesday, May 26th, that was obtained by the Herald. The salary provisions of his contract were to expire on June 30. He may also think that will prevent him from firing him, a council member texted. On June 9th, Pruitt stated in a following email that the City Council held a closed session in consideration of giving Kitta a 4% salary increase, and a letter suggested possible litigation based on the Council's decision. The Council on June 16th approved the increase. The City Clerk and Police Chief will each receive a temporary salary increase of $25,000 during their time as co-City Administrators, Pruitt said Wednesday. The City will not be providing further comment on the circumstances.
0: Clinton firefighters responded at 3:41 p.m. on Friday to a fire at the vacant Lafayette Apartments at 143 6th Avenue South. According to Chief Mike McQuistion, minimal fire was located on the ground outside of the former hotel near an HVAC unit. No structural damage was caused to the building as a result of the fire, McQuistion said. Damage was contained to the HVAC unit. The fire remains under investigation.
1: A DeWitt man has been charged with attempted bribery for allegedly offering a police officer money. James Michael Farrell, 65, is also charged with operating while under the influence as a first offense. According to court documents, officers pulled Farrell over Monday for swerving over the lines of the roadway. Standardized field sobriety tests conducted by law enforcement determined Farrell was impaired. Farrell was transported to the DeWitt Police Department, where the results of the breath test indicated a blood alcohol content of 0.207%. Documents state that during processing, Farrell offered an officer $3,000 to $6,000 in cash to let him go and drive him home. Farrell has been released from custody with the posting of a $5,000 cash or surety bond. A preliminary hearing is scheduled July 31. The charge of bribery is a Class D felony, punishable in the state of Iowa by up to 5 years in prison. Operating while under the influence, a first offense, is considered a serious misdemeanor.
0: The Clinton City Council will hear a report on Tuesday about the multiple problems facing Riverview Pool and recommendations to spend around $22,000 for experts to evaluate the facility and develop a construction plan. The report to be presented by Assistant Parks and Recreation Director Kathy Marks lists multiple problems such as cracked concrete, linear wear, hydrostatic pressure from the river, mechanical issues, and more. The most recent mechanical issue was the pool motor burning out on July 18, forcing pool closure. A replacement was found in Memphis, the report states. The Parks and Recreation Department on social media on Friday evening reported, motor has been installed and pool is full of water. Next step, balancing the water. We are extremely hopeful that we will resume pool activities on Monday, July 27. Big shout out to Joe Gandrup and the DPW team on getting the pool back up and running. Great teamwork. Regarding the list of problems in the report, city staff will recommend the next two steps. First, get a technical evaluation at an estimated cost of $7,125. This would help us know the condition of our facility plan with confidence and avoid costly surprises, the report states. This is recommended for facilities that are 15-plus years old, experiencing leaks or excessive water loss, dealing with reoccurring mechanical or operational issues, facing code compliance concerns, planning to renovate, modernize, expand, or add features, preparing for capital planning, budgeting, or funding discussions, or looking to document conditions for boards, councils, or insurance purposes. A technical evaluation is a comprehensive on-site assessment of our aquatic facility conducted by experienced engineers and project managers. They determine the current condition and remaining useful life, identify deficiencies, risks, and code issues, prioritize short-term and long-term repairs, develop cost estimates for repairs, renovations, and replacements, and identify opportunities for upgrades and enhancements. The second recommended step is to develop a construction program feasibility study at an estimated cost of $15,100. This phase focuses on an evaluation of the existing site or proposed sites, determination of optimum size, determination of the community's aquatic programming needs, probable construction and operating costs, determination of the design of an aquatic facilities to best meet the community needs, and establishment of project concepts, the report states. The committee of the whole meeting will follow the council's regular business meeting that begins at 5 p.m. on Tuesday.
1: The Clinton City Council plans to go into closed session on Tuesday, July 28th at City Hall to evaluate interim city administrator candidates as requested by Council Member Travis Winter. At the July 14th Council meeting, a Council work group sought to recommend Public Works Director Brian Lemke to the temporary position, but Winter wanted more discussion in closed session. "I just feel seven people should discuss it rather than three," Winter said at the time. Action is possible on the administrator position in open session on Tuesday after the closed session. The session will come after the Council's regular business and then Committee of the Whole meetings, which will begin at 5 p.m.
0: Solar panels have been installed for miles between Lomar and Comanche as part of NextEra Energy Resources Rock Creek Solar Project. County Engineer Todd Kenney said Thursday the project is to be completed this fall. The roads, 270th Street especially, the shoulders have kind of got pushed out and the road is kind of widened through all the construction traffic, he said. So we'll come in and dig those shoulders and reshape those and put the road back to its original width. Ground was broken in August 2025 to signify the start of the project's construction on approximately 909 acres, according to NextEra. Upon completion, the photovoltaic solar arrays under the ownership of a subsidy of NextEra are to be capable of generating 150 megawatts of renewable energy with 100 megawatts of battery energy storage. NextEra, the developer, has been great to work with, Kenny said. So far, everything's kind of gone pretty good on their install. Separate Hawkeye solar projects, Kenny said, are scheduled to begin near Grand Mound in August.
1: The first three individuals to take residency at the YWCA's supportive housing facility are completing the leasing process. Executive Director Shannon Sander Welzine told the Herald in a July 23rd email. The opening of the 399 housing facility on 6th Avenue South was celebrated in April, but, Sander Welzine told the City Council earlier this month, due to hot water and FOB system issues, the building had been utilized only for laundry and showering. We are planning to place 4 to 5 people per month, she said, and hope to be fully leased by December. YWCA Clinton is the general provider for the homeless in Clinton and Jackson counties. Clinton County, Sander Welzine reported, has the third highest rate per capita of homelessness individuals in the state of Iowa. In the past fiscal year, she reported, the YWCA housed 324 people, including 110 children, through its programs. 82% of the people assisted by the YWCA have maintained permanent housing.
0: A new product will be coming out of ADM in Clinton, according to the agricultural giant's announcement last week of a new partnership. ADM and the Every Company, a manufacturer of bio-based protein ingredients, on July 14 announced a collaboration to begin commercial-scale production of Every's OvoPro at ADM's Clinton facility. The partnership will leverage ADM's precision fermentation production capabilities and Every's expertise in crafting proteins. Traditional protein sources like eggs will always be a critically important part of diets around the world, but it's also clear that the only way to meet the growing global demand for protein is to add innovative new ingredient options that can expand the supply of high-quality protein. Chris Lutt, ADM's Vice President for Innovation and Growth, states in the news release, through this agreement with Every, we're strengthening the global protein supply chain while demonstrating how ADM's industry-leading precision fermentation capabilities can complement existing production, expand supply, and help customers innovate. We look forward to working with Every and other partners as we continue investing in Clinton, advancing our precision fermentation capabilities, and supporting innovation and value creation across the entire food supply from farm to store shelf. 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We're thrilled to work with ADM to significantly expand production of OvoPro to service our multinational customers, Every founder and CEO Arturo Elizondo is quoted in the announcement. 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
1: Des Moines. The Iowa Crop Progress and Condition Report has been released by the USDA National Agricultural Statistics Service for the week of July 13th to 19th. The report is released weekly, April through November. The crop report says there were 6.7 days suitable for field work during the week ending July 19th. This is 2.4 days more than last year when there were 4.3 days suitable for field work. Topsoil moisture condition rated 7% very short, 26% short, 63% adequate, and 4% surplus. Subsoil moisture condition rated 5% very short, 27% short, 65% adequate, and 3% surplus. Corn silking in Iowa reached 72%, which is 14 percentage points ahead of last year. 8% of Iowa's corn crop reached the doe stage, which is 8 percentage points behind last year. Corn condition rated 80% good to excellent. Soybeans blooming reached 70%, which is 3 percentage points ahead of last year. Soybeans setting pods reached 34%, which is also 3 percentage points ahead of last year. Soybean condition is rated at 79% good to excellent. Oats headed reached 99%, which is unchanged from last year. 39% of oats have been harvested, which is 6 percentage points ahead of last year, and oats condition was rated 83% good to excellent. And finally, pasture conditions were rated 67% good to excellent.
0: Shirt sales in support of the Melinda Wilkinson Memorial Scholarship Fund will take the place of what would this year be the 32nd annual MIMS Mississippi Memorial 4-mile walk run. The fund has traditionally been sponsored by Melinda's parents, Steve and Melody, along with other family, friends, and the Thompson community, to award $500 scholarships, that's three $500 scholarships, to local high school seniors. The 29th annual event, however, was canceled as Steve underwent chemotherapy. What would have been the 30th annual walk run was canceled after Steve's death, March 31, 2024. It's not the same without Steve, Melody told the Herald Monday. Melody married Steve in 1978. Together they had three children, Melinda, Justin, and Marissa. Melinda, 14, was a ninth grade honor student, basketball cheerleader, and volleyball player at Thompson High School, when in 1995 she was found dead just north of Thompson, having been beaten to death with a baseball bat by her boyfriend of 2 years, David Huffman. On February 22, 1995, as reported by other news sources at the time, Huffman, then 17 years old, had been driving his grandfather's purple 1994 Ford pickup just after 6 p.m. At about the same time, Melinda was running and training for track season. The two coincidentally came across each other along a secluded road at Potter's Marsh Campground. Huffman ultimately confessed to repeatedly striking Melinda with a baseball bat while she wore a bandana over her eyes. Investigators later recovered a blood-stained baseball bat and jacket that Huffman had worn that evening. According to the Second District Appellate Court of Illinois, Huffman pleaded guilty on August 7, 1995, to three counts of first-degree murder and one count of concealment of a homicidal death. Upon conviction, he was sentenced on September 13, 1995, to serve up to 75 years in prison. A 1998 petition to the court for post-conviction relief and 2007 petition for vacation of Huffman's conviction were denied. Huffman, now 49 years old, served his sentence at the Graham Correctional Center in Hillsboro, Illinois, nearly 242 miles south of Thompson, until granted parole in 2024, according to the Illinois Department of Corrections. After Steve and Melody separated in 2007, they remained friends, Melody said, and organized a walk run held in memory of Melinda each year on Sandridge Road in Thompson. The event supported the scholarship fund, along with the sale of shirts bearing the image of a fish that Melinda, or Min, as she was nicknamed, drew, and that won a contest at the Whiteside County Fair not long before her death. This year, in commemoration as well of the nation's 250th anniversary, the shirts are to be red, white, and blue. The shirts can be ordered as tank tops or with short or long sleeves. Made of UA Tech fabric, each is available for $18 in sizes ranging from small to 2X. Shirts in sizes larger than 2X cost an additional $3. Orders can be placed by calling Melody at 815-275-7298 by Wednesday, August 26. Orders placed after that date cost an additional $2. Shirts can then be picked up between 9 a.m. and noon on Saturday, September 5 at 1883 Illinois Route 84 in Thompson.
1: DeWitt resident Mike Bloom will defend his 2025 title on Thursday when mounted shooting returns to the Clinton County Fair. The competition will begin at 7 p.m. Blooms has competed in the Clinton County Fair contest every year since mounted shooting was introduced to the fairgrounds in DeWitt in 2023. The next year in 2024, his longtime friend Nick Hahn, who served with him as deputy of the Welton Fire Department, won. Then in 2025, Bloom did. They both plan to compete this year. It was great that we were both able to win back-to-back titles. We both have a love for the sport and have supported each other since day one, said Bloom. Mounted shooting combines speed and precision of barrel racing while firing a 45 caliber single-action revolver loaded with black powder blanks at balloon targets. Riders follow a timed course where every second counts. One missed balloon adds a 5-second penalty to the rider's time. Other penalties include knocking over barrels or going off pattern. While the limit is 35 entries for the fair, even, more than 40 entries were put in among 17 classes. Riders are separated into different levels depending on their experience. New or seasoned riders are welcome to participate and compete with others in their division. This is a double world qualifying points shoot with 3 stages of pistol, followed by 1 stage of shotgun, then 1 stage of rifle. Buckles, prizes, and a minimum of $1,000 in cash prizes are sponsored by the Clinton County Fair Board. My favorite thing is the people. In this sport, we don't get large crowds, and it's in my hometown, so seeing people show up is great, said Bloom, who encourages anyone interested in the sport to visit it with competitors during the event. Reach out to the shooters. It's a great group of people who love the sport, willing to loan a hand and help you. Bloom is a level 5 shooter. He is currently trying to reach his goal of securing a spot among the Cowboy Mounted Shooting Association top 100 competitors, a distinction awarded by the association's most accomplished competitors. Bloom began shooting in 2017, a year after his daughter Skylar started. Watching his daughter's excitement from the sidelines sparked something in Mike. He wanted to compete. He credits his daughter with inspiring his love for the sport. Mike took initiative and went to a demonstration event hosted by the CMSA at a horse and pony camp in Dubuque that Bloom's daughter Skylar attended. Soon afterward, he attended his first practice at the farm of Toby and Amber Mullins in Elvira that the CMSA hosted. What he didn't know is that a few years later, he would be a board member of the Iowa CMSA. I started with absolutely zero experience, Bloom said. They welcomed me right in and helped me learn. Bloom likes to travel to new places to compete, but tries to stay in the Midwest. He has been to Tennessee, Texas, Missouri, Wisconsin, Minnesota, Illinois, and Iowa. Bloom recently just got back from Litchfield, Nebraska, for the Nebraska State Shoot, where he captured the Nebraska Senior Men's 5 title. In May of 2025, He attended the CMSA National Championship in Lincoln, Nebraska, where he claimed his title of national champion at the Sandhills Global Event Center in Lincoln. This was with his six-year-old self-trained horse named Hawk. In addition to these titles, Bloom was also named the North Central Region High Point Champion and the Iowa State High Point Champion. Because the event is haul-in, haul-in, haul-out, overnight stalling is not available at the Clinton County Fairgrounds. Riders may instead stay at M7 Ranch in Clinton, approximately 20 minutes away, which will host the war horses for the veteran shoot in the days following the fair, on July 24th to 26th. Fair admission is $15 after 3 p.m.
0: Glamour, gowns, and homemade pies will set the stage Thursday as five contestants compete for the 2026 Clinton County Fair Queen title. The Queen crowning ceremony, to be followed by the annual Fair Queen pie auction, will begin at 5:30 p.m. July 23 in the Beef Arena at the Clinton County Fairgrounds in DeWitt. The Clinton County Fair begins Wednesday, July 22, and ends Sunday, July 26. Judging for the Queen contest is based on charm, poise, and attitude of each candidate. They responded to application questions and did individual interviews and their introductory presentations. The 2026 Fair Queen candidates include Hannah Grants, 19, the daughter of Wayne, and Tori Grants of DeWitt, Taylor Hauser, 18, the daughter of Christopher and Lisa Hauser of Delmer, Emily Schrader, 16, the daughter of Travis and Amy Schrader, Ella Taylor, 16, the daughter of Austin and Jessica Taylor of Comanche, and Faith Will, 16, the daughter of Daniel and Megan Will of Calamus.
1: Continuing fair news, as soon as the clock strikes 6 p.m., the rev of the engines, the thick clouds of black smoke, and the smell of gasoline will fill the air to welcome the start of the Clinton County Fair annual tractor pull. The East Central Iowa Pullers Association, or ECIPA, E-C-I-P-A, hosts the annual tractor pull and is currently celebrating its 29th year of championship truck and tractor pulling. The association brings some of the Midwest top pullers to the county fairs and events across eastern Iowa, making the Clinton County Fair. On Saturday, July 25th, there will be seven competitive classes. To make that, there were seven competitive classes, which included six tractor divisions and one truck division. The lineup included Hot Farm, 466 Limited Pro, Light Limited Superstock, two Hot to Farm, 2.6 diesel trucks, 360 Hot Stock, and Farm Stock. This was located on the main arena at the Clinton County Fairgrounds in DeWitt. What makes each of these classes unique is the ability to combine horsepower, engineering, and driving skill competitors together to try and pull a weighted sleigh farthest down the track. Visitors will be able to watch as the championship title is on the line. Every year, the crowd at the Clinton County Fair makes pulling that much more exciting, said Austin Miller, ECIPA's marketing and social director. They are engaged until that last tractor goes down the track, and I know many of the pullers are excited to return to the Clinton County Fair again for the 2026 season. A merchandise trailer will be on the fairgrounds for people to purchase t-shirts, sweatshirts, stickers, and more. Those who are unable to attend have the chance to follow live results and receive event updates of ECIPA's newly redesigned website at ecipa.net or by searching ECIPA's on Facebook for the latest news and announcements. I guess you can look those up to see how it came out. For additional information about the fair and its full schedule of events, visit the Clinton County Fair website.
0: And the last article about the Clinton County Fair, every dent tells a story, and Clinton County Fair demolition derby drivers are motivated to add as many as they can until one battered car is left running. The annual demolition derby will return to the grandstands on Sunday, July 26 at 6 p.m. Sanctioned by Viola Boys Promotions, 6 classes will be featured this year, including the first ever bone stock full-size division to DeWitt. For these 2 small-town natives, Rick Dobles and Chad Kinsey, the Derby is more than just a competition. It's the culmination of a friendship and passion that led them to create Viola Boys Promotions. 25 years ago, Dobles wanted to more than just compete in a Derby. He wanted to promote it. He approached Kinsey with his ideas about promoting, in which Kinsey agreed. "I want to keep county fairs going," said Dobles. Being a promoter allows me to do exactly that. In 2001, Rick began promoting at the Henry County Fair in Cambridge, Illinois. That same year, Chad ran and won it. In 2002, both guys promoted the Derby in Aledo, Illinois, and built a reputation that would carry to promoting derbies from all over, including Rock Island and soon Clinton County. When they both started as racers, Chad would run a GM station wagon. He was known as the Ice Cream Man since the Viola Ice Cream Shop always sponsored him. Rick would run a Chevy Impala two-door sedan. The pair participated in derby racing for 20 years prior to owning and operating Viola Boys Promotions. The two first met through a derby competition. What started as a friendly rivalry turned into a true friendship and business partners. As the two began to attend derbies, Kinsey's 2 stepsons eventually joined them. "We started for fun," said Dobles. "Chad was very competitive, and so was I." Kinsey had 4 or 5 cars at his shop, giving the group plenty of opportunities to compete in derbies. "We won several derbies," said Rick. "We have traveled all over from Arkansas to Indiana to Nebraska to Iowa and more." "As for the Clinton County Fair," Rick said, "the board is great to work with. Nothing is more exciting than having a Sunday afternoon derby. It always puts a smile on my face seeing the community come together and support their hometown derby." This year's Demolition Derby offers 6 classes with payouts. The 2026 payouts are Youth, $700, $400, and $200. 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Bone Stock Full Size, this is new, $1,500, $750, $400. Driver entry is $50. A pit pass is $30. The Clinton County Demolition Derby never fails, Doble concludes. It's a great summer activity that everyone needs to experience at least once.
1: Moving on to sports. The Clinton Communities honored high school athletes at the Clinton Herald Athletic Performers of the Year Award Banquet Wednesday at Clinton Middle School. Out of all those who are celebrated, 4 awards are distinct due to their prominence. Those are Female Athlete of the Year, Male Athlete of the Year, Coach of the Year, and Team of the Year. Clinton High School's senior high jumper, Ellie Lonergan, took home the Female Athlete of the Year award after having a stout senior campaign that ended with an IGHSAU Class 4A state champion crown in the high jump. Lonergan cleared 5 feet 6 inches to claim the title and also set a personal best jump over the course of the season at 5 feet 8 inches. She won every single meet during her senior season but one. Northeast High School multi-sport athlete Kale Kluver took home the Male Athlete of the Year after impressive seasons in multiple sports, but especially for his stellar performances in the shot put and discus at the IHSAA State Championships. Kluver placed 5th in discus and 7th in the shot put at the Iowa State Championships. He also led the Rebels in tackling in football and was 2nd in receptions and receiving yards on the gridiron. In baseball, Kluver had the best batting average with .472 for Northeast. Carl Small took home the Coach of the Year award after leading Central DeWitt boys tennis to a fourth-place finish at the IHSAA Class 1A state finals. Small started the tennis program for the Sabres just 6 years ago and was able to lead them to an impressive overall finish in 2026. Easton Valley Girls Golf was honored with the Team of the Year after winning the IGHSAU Class 1A state championship for the third year in a row. The Riverhawks only returned two golfers and also had a new head coach leading them, but they were still able to win another state championship. Thank you to sponsors Sully's Sports, powered by AdCraft, Mike Mulholland of Custom Pack, Sweetheart Bakery and Homer's Deli, KROS, Valley Oaks, Classic Body Works, Aegeus Credit Union, Don's Jewelry, First Central State Bank, Josh Weber of Pest Control Consultants, Derek Bickford of Bickford Hometown Store, Air Control, Clinton National Bank, the Fuller Family of Boonstra Heating and Air, Clover Hills, and Illawa Culvert.
0: Fulton High School recently announced the 2026 Athletic Hall of Fame class, athletes Emily Skipper, Connor Barnett, and Mike Miller, as well as the 2000 Steamer football team. Also being inducted will be Larry and Judah Teisman and Chuck and Judy Hamstra for their loyal and long-time support of the Steamer Athletics. The inductees will be introduced at halftime of the Steamer's varsity football game on Friday, October 9, with the awards ceremony at 7 p.m. Saturday, October 10. It will be open to the public with no admission charge. Skipper is a 2020 Fulton graduate who excelled in volleyball, basketball, softball, and track and field. She went on to compete in volleyball at Augustana College, where she established a Viking record for career kills. Barnett was a three-sport standout for the Steamers, who graduated in 2021. He compiled an impressive resume despite having a shortened senior season due to COVID restrictions. He played collegiate basketball at Carl Sandburg College and at Cornell College. Mike Miller, a 1973 graduate, was also a three-sport standout in football, basketball, and track and field. He continued his career at Eastern Illinois University, where he was a shot put and discus thrower for the Panthers, 1974 Division II National Championship track and field team. The 2000 Steamer football team will be recognized for their dominant season in which they posted a 12-1 record.
1: Being from Clinton is who University of Illinois women's basketball head coach Shauna Green is. You had to work for everything, blue collar, Green said. You work hard, treat people the right way, and do things the right way. You can put your head down at night and sleep well knowing, again, you did it the right way. That lifestyle has dominated Green's entire life. After graduating from Clinton High School, she played at Canisius College, that's C-A-N-I-S-I-U-S, a smaller Division I school. She then began her head coaching career at Loras College in Dubuque, a Division III school, but was first an assistant coach. She would coach basketball in the mornings before turning around and working as an admissions counselor in the afternoons. You continue to grind and make the time where you are, Green said. You just work your butt off and keep growing from there. She then coached at Dayton before taking the job at Illinois. When she took the job, Illinois was nearing 20 years since last making the NCAA women's basketball tournament. Green was honest in saying Illinois women's basketball was at an all-time low when she arrived in 2022. One of her goals was to get the Illini back into the top 25. Flash forward to now, and Green has taken the Illini to three straight NCAA women's basketball tournaments, with the first in 2023. At the end of the day, we want to compete for championships. We have taken these steps in the program, Green said. The Clinton native is headed into season five, leading Illinois women's basketball. I never want to not keep growing and learning, so I learn from our players daily, said Green. Illinois currently has the fourth best recurring recruiting class of 2025 athletes, according to 247 Sports. That should be 24/7 Sports. The Illini already have commits from two five-star and two four-star athletes. Green started coaching more than 20 years ago and said the game has changed recruiting-wise with name, image, and likeness. She is never sure what the next year's roster is going to be after a season ends, but she still harps on being the same coach year after year. To her, it is about the relationships. It's about communication. It's about trust, loving, and caring for them. I don't ever want to feel like a business for our players. I want them to feel like family. That culture of relationships is what Green thinks has turned around the success for Illinois. The Illini will have the bulk of the roster returning to suit up for the school in 2026. That's the relationships built, and it's the development on and off the court, Green said. They really like each other, they really enjoy playing together, and when you build that, hopefully retention stays. Green said her high school self would have never thought about being in the position she is in today. She said she is a day-to-day person and never really thought about coaching during high school and college. She never ever dreamed of being a coach, let alone in the Big Ten, a conference she grew up watching and loving. The only thing I really knew growing up was Big Ten basketball, Green said. Green said that seeing high-level athletes like Jalina, J-H-A-L-I-A-N-A, Guy, and others from the Clinton and Quad City area makes her proud of where she comes from. Clinton girls basketball has not been back to the state tournament since Green suited up for the River Queens in 1998. Committing everything the River Queens have to being in the moment and to pouring into each other was Green's advice for Clinton. Just work your butt off and have your habits match your dreams, Green said to the River Queens.
0: And finally, Iowa baseball and softball conference standings. Here is how each high school baseball and softball team fared in their own respective conference. Clinton, Mississippi Athletic Conference. Baseball finished 7th in the MAC, despite having one of its best seasons in over a decade. The River Kings were 8-10 in conference play. Softball finished in 9th, going 0-16 in the MAC. The River Queens had an extremely young team in 2026 and improved their win total compared to 2025. The Comanche River Valley North. Baseball finished 0-12 in the River Valley North Conference. The Storm won 3 games in 2026, landing in 7th place. Softball also finished in 7th place as they went 1-11 in conference competition. The Storm were 5-23. Central DeWitt Mississippi Athletic Conference. Baseball went 8-9 in the MAC, good for 5th place overall. The Sabres were 20-14 overall. Softball finished in 7th, going 4-12 in a stout MAC for softball. The Sabres graduated 6 seniors. Northeast, River Valley North. Baseball finished 3rd in the River Valley North Conference, going 8-4. The Rebels were 12-9 overall. Softball finished in 4th, going a perfect .506-6 in conference play. They finished the season 8-14. Easton Valley, Tri Rivers East. Baseball finished in 5th place in the Tri Rivers East Conference, going 7-11. The River Hawks went 8-14 overall. Softball finished in 4th place, going 5-19 in conference competition. The River Hawks were 7-20 overall and won their first IGHSAU postseason game in 6 years. Prince of Peace, Tri River East. The Irish baseball squad was 1-17 in conference play and went 2-24 overall.
1: The City of Clinton Traffic Commission will meet at 3 p.m. on Tuesday, July 28th at the City Hall Council Chambers. The agenda includes a discussion of possible improvements for traffic safety and noise reduction on North 3rd and North 4th Streets, a discussion about e-scooters and e-bikes, and also parking at 248 Main Avenue for Shelley Hoffman. The Commission's next meeting is scheduled for Tuesday, August 25th.
0: And now we're taking a look at some of the area and local events. Tuesday, July 28th, tomorrow, Senior Social, Prince of Peace Church Hall, 1 to 3:30 p.m. The event is for seniors 55 and older and will include games, puzzles, cards, and light refreshments. The public is invited to attend. Also on Tuesday, Impact Life Blood Drive, 3 to 6 p.m., Fulton Presbyterian Church, 311 North 9th Street in Fulton. And the Clinton City Council meeting, 5 p.m., City Hall, 611 South 3rd Street. There's also an adult painting party, 5:15 p.m. at the Comanche Public Library. 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

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Admission is free. And that's all it looks like we have time for today. For the

Spain, at what the tabloid described as a luxury hotel costing £200 a night. Some in Britain blame rotten luck, the 2008 financial crash, the coronavirus pandemic, an energy crisis after Russia invaded Ukraine. But other countries endured these challenges too. What differentiated Britain was its self-sabotaging responses to these and other problems. Brexit is the most famous example, but hardly the only one. Bad choices, beginning just after the financial crisis, begot worse ones. As public disillusionment has grown, politicians have been rotated swiftly in and out of power, abruptly terminating whatever policies they had started. Six different prime ministers have governed since the 2010 general election. They do not seem to be getting more talented over time. Less than 2 years after Starmer's Labour Party took power, his net approval rating has plunged to minus 42 points. He is widely expected to resign this year and may have done so by the time you read this. The country's downward slide has been consistent in one respect. As Britain has become more and more aware of its diminishment, it has retreated ever more fully into a defensive crouch. Politics have become zero-sum, descending into fights over who has robbed whom. Suspicion has fallen, above all, on immigrants, whom both major parties have turned against. There is still an enduring strain of British exceptionalism, quieter and more understated than the American version, which suggests that by retreating inward, Britain can make itself great again. Astonishingly, or perhaps predictably, it is growing stronger as the country's problems get worse. In fairness, the 2008 financial crisis hit Britain especially hard. In the 1990s, both the Tories and Tony Blair's New Labour Party made the same bet. Britain was to be a post-industrial, services-based economy anchored in finance. Tax receipts from a booming London would be redistributed to lagging regions in the old industrial heartland, helping to renew them. Then came 2008, and London's financial industry cratered. But the government's actions during and after the crisis compounded the damage. Rather than increase spending to revive depressed demand, as modern Keynesians would counsel, the government, then led by Conservative Prime Minister David Cameron, opted to slash budgets as revenue plunged. The theory was that fiscal discipline, cutting spending more sharply than Britain's peer countries, would inspire confidence and spur growth. At the time, deficits and debt were seen as immoral. Unlike profligate Greece, Britain would manage its affairs prudently. The promised growth did not materialize, and austerity left scars that linger still. Funding for day-to-day NHS operations was maintained, for instance, but only by cannibalizing the capital budget. A 2024 government report found that, as a result of austerity, Britain has crumbling buildings, mental health patients being accommodated in Victoria-era cells infested with vermin, with 17 men sharing two showers, and parts of the NHS operating in decrepit porta-cabins. After austerity cuts to welfare benefits took effect, the share of children who grew up in long-term poverty, meaning half their childhood or more, shot up from about 14% to 23%. Nutrition appeared to suffer, and doctors reported increased cases of diseases stemming from vitamin deficiencies, such as rickets and scurvy. Local governments, called councils, saw their grants from the central government fall by 40% from 2010 to 2020. In 2023, Birmingham City Council, which is responsible for more than 1 million residents, effectively declared bankruptcy. One-third of all English councils could do the same within 5 years. Austerity was felt most harshly by those who were already suffering after deindustrialization.
The welfare state had partially compensated the losers from globalization. When it abruptly shrank, because the masters of the universe had miscalculated, anger erupted upward at British elites, and also outward at European migrants who were competing for jobs and public services. It was because of this political pressure that Cameron made another fateful decision to hold the Brexit referendum in 2016. This was a gambit. Cameron expected the vote to fail. He did not want to leave the European Union, but he wanted to arrest the rise of figures such as Nigel Farage, the longtime gadfly of British politics, who had been campaigning for withdrawal from the EU for decades. Left behind, Britain, the places especially harmed by austerity cuts, voted overwhelmingly to leave. The morning after he lost the referendum, Cameron resigned, ushering in a period of political instability that has now lasted a decade and shows no sign of ending. Settling the formal Brexit deal took almost 4 years of negotiations between Britain and the EU. The resulting uncertainty took a toll on British businesses even then. In 2018, 1 year before his ascension to Prime Minister, Boris Johnson was asked by a European diplomat about these adverse effects. He replied, "F business." And indeed, something like that happened. A recent paper on the economic impact of Brexit by five economists calculated that Brexit caused business investment to drop by 12 to 18%, productivity and employment to decline by about 3 to 4%, and most striking, GDP per capita to fall by 6 to 8%, twice as much as earlier estimates. The harms weren't all immediately visible. As with austerity, they accumulated over time. Outside London, the consequences of almost two lost decades are unignorable. Stoke-on-Trent in the West Midlands, about 150 miles north of London, was once the ceramics capital of Britain and quite probably the world. It was geologically blessed by rich seams of both coal and clay. Its wares were transported by canal to Liverpool for export. The whole area became known as the Potteries. Stoke once held some 2,000 bottle kilns, huge bulbous structures in which crockery from companies such as Wedgwood were fired. Today, only 47 remain. The industry employs perhaps 5,000 people, down from some 300,000 in 1984. And because of Britain's extraordinary energy costs, this number is still declining. Depleted oil drilling in the North Sea and a failure to invest in alternative energy sources have left the country reliant on imported energy, staggering consumers and industry alike. From 2004 to 2024, electricity costs for British businesses more than tripled, even after adjusting for inflation, and are now the highest in the world. In March, I visited Middleport Pottery, the last remaining ceramics factory that has operated continuously since the Victorian era. A charming elderly guide named Phil Knott showed me around, pointing out the ceramics and crockery that the company supplies to the private residence of King Charles III. In most rooms we entered, he introduced me by saying, "This man here is from Washington to write an article about the ceramics industry." Though the factory once employed some 400 workers, it now has only 18. Middleport uses smaller gas ovens today, but its last bottle kiln, there once were seven, still sits outside, a vestige of a bygone time. All along the kiln's exterior, where heat and smoke and ash once escaped, small trees and plants have taken root in the dormant structure. The deindustrialization of Stoke began a long time ago. In the 1980s, Prime Minister Margaret Thatcher ushered in her supply-side revolution, emphasizing privatization and breaking the trade unions. This improved the country's fortunes, but not those of all its parts. Thatcherism hit Stoke hard.
causing closures of factories, steelworks, and mines. Lisa Healings, who runs the charity Voluntary Action Stoke-on-Trent, lived through that as a young girl. VAST works with a network of charities to provide food, job training, and counseling, but the group is fighting economic gravity. There's now a third generation almost coming through, Healings told me, whose parents were unemployed, their grandparents were unemployed, and they don't see any future for themselves other than living on benefits and being unemployed. Austerity was particularly brutal to places like Stoke, where a large share of the population was already dependent on government benefits. 2 out of every 5 children in Stoke live in poverty, one of the highest rates in Britain, and in 2022 the city had one of the highest rates of infant mortality in the country. Since the turn of this century, successive governments have tried and mostly failed to correct basic problems. In 2003, John Prescott, Blair's deputy prime minister, started a policy called Pathfinder, which aimed to demolish and replace worn-down housing in post-industrial places such as Stoke. Cameron's government abruptly defunded it in 2010, leaving empty eyesore lots where demolition had finished but building had not yet begun. In 2019, Johnson promised that a new economic revitalization plan called Leveling Up would answer the plea of the forgotten people and the left-behind towns. But few specifics were forthcoming until 3 years later, only months before Johnson resigned. The funding it provided was a pittance compared with the support withdrawn from local governments under austerity. It is in places like Stoke where discontent with London and Brussels is highest. During the 2016 referendum, 69% of residents voted to leave the EU, the highest share of any city in the country. Afterward, Stoke was branded the capital of Brexit. My train north from London was, like many, seriously delayed, in this case because of a loose panel on a front car. Hopefully it'll hold on until we get to Manchester, the conductor announced. This information left me, rather like the panel, flappable, but it had no discernible effect on my fellow passengers. Although Americans should generally not cast aspersions on the rail services of other countries, the episode was yet another reminder of Britain's degraded state. Recent plans to transform the country have rested in no small part on High Speed 2, a super-fast rail line intended to connect London with Birmingham, Leeds, and Manchester. But since HS2 was proposed in 2009, its costs have tripled to more than £100 billion. It is the most expensive rail line in the world. A special structure to protect a rare bat species near the rail line in Buckinghamshire required 8,000 permits and was built at a cost of £216 million. The most important sections of the proposed route have been lopped off. The Rump Line, going from Birmingham, Britain's second largest city, to not quite central London, may be finished by 2040. In Birmingham, a local named Jerry Moynihan walked me from the city center to the benighted HS2 terminus. Moynihan, a pleasant, white-haired former lawyer with a dyspeptic ex-account, often focused on his hometown's troubles, was eager to show me what had gone wrong. He pointed out a large site called Smithfield, formerly the location of grocery wholesalers whose warehouses had been vacant for many years. We passed a few film studios along the canal, some of the more promising businesses that have sprouted up in recent years. Moynihan admitted that their existence poses some challenge to an oft-repeated remark of his, "I see nothing of merit in this city," but then redirected my attention to the gargantuan potholes in the road, gouged so deep that you could see the Victorian-era cobblestones below, to the trash piled up in vacant lots, and to the discarded boxes for extra-large canisters of nitrous oxide, which is routinely abused in Birmingham. To get to the HS2 terminus at Curzon Street Station,
Moynihan and I walked along the route of an attempted Birmingham Metro Rail extension, which has itself been beset by delays and cost overruns, a localized version of the HS2 debacle. I could see crawler cranes and excavators moving busily around, huge Y-shaped piers that will, perhaps in a decade, hoist the high-speed rail, stood disconnected from each other. HS2 has been delayed for so long that two swiftly built towers near the terminus now themselves look derelict and in need of demolition. If you're a developer, why would you invest here? The only reason is HS2, and it is moribund, said Moynihan. Building infrastructure, or much of anything else, has become all but impossible in the United Kingdom. In addition to having the world's most expensive, not yet built, train line, Britain also hosts the world's most expensive, not yet built, nuclear power plant, Hinkley Point C. Its environmental impact assessment ran 31,401 pages. The plant will feature a £700 million fish disco, which will pulse sounds underwater to deter animals from its intake pipes. The government spent 32 years and £179 million planning a tunnel beneath Stonehenge to relieve traffic, only to officially scrap the plan this year. Even basic tasks such as obtaining power can be nightmarish. In the UK, you can be waiting for 5 years to get any kind of an energy-intensive project connected to the grid, Sam Bowman, a founding editor of the magazine Works in Progress, told me. These failures are all self-imposed. Parliament, by design, could exercise broad authority over these matters, yet rather than wielding this power to confront Britain's problems, it has chosen instead to smother the state with veto points, proceduralism, and endless reviews. Britain suffers from a housing crisis significantly worse than America's. The problem cannot even be blamed on zoning, because Britain does not have a zoning regime to speak of. Rather, every attempt to build is a painful ad hoc negotiation with local government councils and NIMBY residents. As a result, housing costs per square foot are among the highest in Europe. In the words of one report, our housing stock offers the worst value for money of any advanced economy. France has roughly the same population as the UK, but almost 50% more homes. And yet, since the financial crisis, the UK's rate of housing production has only fallen. Britain's building problems are not limited to the periphery. In London, the typical house sold in 2024 cost 11 times median earnings. And although London remains an alluring global city, it too is stagnating. Since the financial crisis, worker productivity there has been essentially flat. Even so, London today is almost 50% more productive than the West Midlands, which includes both Stoke and Birmingham. Anna Stansbury, an economist at MIT, told me that the gap between southeastern England, where London sits, and the rest of Britain is comparable to that between West and East Germany. In regional terms, the problem of the past two decades is essentially that London has hardly grown, yet Britain's smaller cities remain so far behind it. There are some exceptions to the general pattern of British malaise. Oxford and Cambridge, world leaders in science for centuries, are belatedly becoming hubs for startups, though they are close enough to London to share its housing afflictions. The most optimistic place I visited outside London's orbit was Manchester, where growth has consistently been double the UK average. Downtown Manchester was once almost totally depopulated. Today, approximately 100,000 people live there. After working hours in the city's pubs, you will hear conspicuous southern accents. In 2024, more Londoners moved to Manchester than vice versa. Manchester has succeeded in part because it gained some independence from the shambolic central government in London. In an experiment in devolution that began in 2011,
London granted the city more power over taxes and transportation. The bus network was brought under public control, and a local £1 billion good growth fund was set up to distribute investments across the city. Manchester, as a result, is now better able to set its own economic course. You can't order growth from the top down. Andy Burnham, the mayor of Greater Manchester, You can't order growth from the top down. Andy Burnham, the mayor of Greater Manchester,

0: So apparently, stay tuned. That's all we have time for. Kathy and Alan wish you a good day.
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It is Tuesday, July the 28th. I am Pete Peterson. I'm here this hour to read first from the obituaries from our local newspapers and then finishing out the hour with readings from the news and the business section of today's Chicago Tribune. This reading is being done live at 10 in the morning. It is being recorded, and it will be rebroadcast this evening at 6 o'clock. First, let's start with our weather forecast. Mostly sunny, not as warm as it has been. 88 degrees is the predicted high. Clear overnight tonight with the low getting down into the 66 degree range. Pretty much the same Wednesday and Wednesday night, 88 to 67. And on Thursday, 88 to 69. The only change being that there is a 30% chance of showers after 1 a.m. on Thursday night. The chance of precipitation increases to 70% on Friday with a high just around 82 degrees. 60% chance of showers overnight Friday night with a low of 67. A 50% chance of showers and thunderstorms on Saturday with a high of 81. Then we're

56 with clear skies overnight Saturday night, and 83 and 65 the temperature range on Sunday, and 84 with sunny skies again on Monday. We would like to thank those who support APRIS. 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And you can also help WVIK. APRIS and WVIK are currently seeking a regular APRIS listener to serve as a member of WVIK's Community Advisory Board. There are only 4 one-hour meetings held each year, and the meetings can be attended either in person or remotely, whichever is more convenient for you. If you or someone you know would be interested in fulfilling this role, please reach out to me at the APRIS number, 309-794-7560, or you can email us at apris@wvik.org. We thank you, and we would very much appreciate your participation in this meaningful service to the station and the reading service. On to today's obituaries. Lavetta M. Hodgerson went home to be with the Lord Friday, July 24th. She was born March 30th, 1935, in Glen Ellyn, Illinois. She lived in Marceline, Missouri as a child before her family settled in Moline, Illinois when she was in high school. On January 13, 1957, Lavetta married the love of her life, Harry R. Hodgerson, in Moline. Together, they built a beautiful life and shared 56 wonderful years until Harry's passing April 12, 2013. Lavetta was a dedicated worker, retiring from the Rock Island Arsenal after nearly 30 years as a payroll clerk. Excuse me. A woman of deep faith, she attended Heritage Church in Rock Island for the past 20 years. Survivors include her daughter, Connie, spouse Dave Frisluis of Moline, sons Harry, Buddy, spouse Marianne Hodgerson Jr. of Blythewood, South Carolina, Edward, spouse Judy Holgerson of St. Croix, U.S. Virgin Island, Michael, spouse Chris Hodgerson of Carbon Cliff, David, spouse Ramona Hodgerson of Sun City, Arizona, and Stephen Hodgerson of Moline. 10 grandchildren and 16 great-grandchildren. The family wishes to extend their gratitude to the compassionate team at Beacon of Hope Hospice, especially Nurse Kendall, A. Jenny, and Night Nurse Amanda. Funeral services will be 11 a.m. Friday, July 31st at the Van Ho Funeral Home in East Moline. Visitation will be 1 hour prior to the services at the funeral home. Burial will be in the Greenview Memorial Gardens in East Moline. In lieu of flowers and gifts, memorial contributions may be made to Heritage Church or the American Diabetes Association. Online condolences to the family at vanho.com. Sister Dolores Shue, CHM 93, died July 27th at the Call Home in Davenport. Services will be held at the Humility of Mary Center, 820 West Central Park Avenue in Davenport. Visitation will be Wednesday, July 29th, with a rosary at 2 p.m. and conclude with a vigil service at 4 p.m. Mass of Christian burial will be at 11 a.m. Thursday, July 30th, at the Humility of Mary Center, followed by interment at the Mount Calvary Cemetery in Davenport. Halligan McCabe DeVries Funeral Home is assisting the community with arrangements. Dolores Rose Shue was born September 23, 1932, in La Crosse, Wisconsin. She entered the Congregation of the Humility of Mary in 1954 and made her first profession in 1957, taking the name Sister Mary Joan of Arc. She studied social science at the College of Great Falls in Great Falls, Montana, Ottumwa Heights College in Ottumwa, Iowa, the University of Iowa, and Mary Crest College, where she earned a bachelor's degree in 1958 with minors in English and education. Beginning in 1964, she pursued graduate studies in sociology at the University of Iowa. Before becoming a CHA community, Sister Dolores served as a caseworker. She had teaching assignments at various places, including the Ottumwa Heights Academy, at Walsh High School, at Ottumwa Heights College again,
and then she served at the Institute for Ecumenical and Cultural Research at St. John's University in Collegeville, Minnesota, and then she returned to Tumwater Heights to work in institutional research and admission. In 1974, she returned to IECR and as executive secretary until her retirement in 2004. In retirement, she volunteered at Our Lady of the Prayer Retreat in Wheatland, Iowa, served as editorial assistant for Abby Banner, and worked as a copy editor for Liturgical Press, and volunteered in prison ministry. She was a member of the American Sociological Association, the Iowa Sociological Society, and other professional organizations. She was survived by her sister, Jane Smithmore, her brother, Tim Lyons, and the sisters and associates of the Congregation of the Humility of Mary. Memorials may be made to the Congregation of the Humility of Mary. Condolences at hmdfuneralhome.com. Rita Louise Coyne, and that's C-O-Y-N-E, 84 of Moline, passed away Sunday, July 26. A Mass of Christian burial will be at 9:30 Friday, July 31st at Sacred Heart Catholic Church in Rock Island. Visitation will be from 4 to 6 p.m. Thursday, July 30th at the Wieland Presley Funeral Home in Rock Island, with the rosary recited at 3 p.m. Burial will be in the Calvary Cemetery, Rock Island. Memorials may be made in care of Sacred Heart Food Pantry, Rock Island, or the Sierra Club. Rita was born January 19, 1942, in Rock Island. She married Patrick Logan October 8, 1976, at Sacred Heart Catholic Church in Rock Island. Rita attended undergraduate school at Rosary College in Chicago and Marycrest College in Davenport, and then went on to receive her master's degree at John Carroll University in Cleveland. She educated many, spending the bulk of her professional career teaching English. Rita started her teaching career at John Adams High School in Cleveland, then went on to teach at Emporia College in Emporia, Kansas, St. Ambrose University, Augustana College, and Blackhawk College. Rita had a passion for politics as a lifelong Democrat and was a strong advocate for social justice and the environment. She also led the fight to bring the ward system back to Rock Island so all districts of the city were fairly represented, and then went on to serve as an alderwoman for the 5th Ward on the Rock Island City Council. She was a member of the Unitarian Universalist Congregation of the Quad Cities. Those left to cherish Rita's memory include her husband, Patrick Logan, children, Michael, spouse Christine Coyne Logan, Daniel, spouse Jen O'Hare Coyne Logan, and Nora, spouse Tim Loss, grandchildren, sister-in-law Kathleen Logan, brothers-in-law James and Tom Logan. Condolences at WhelanPresley.com. Michael Mike Joseph Hoenig, H-O-E-N-I-G, 62 of Davenport, passed away Wednesday, July 22nd, following a long battle with cancer. A funeral service will take place Thursday, July 30th at St. Paul Lutheran Church, beginning at 12 p.m., with a visitation prior from 10 a.m. to 12 p.m. There will be a luncheon directly following services, followed by burial at the Davenport Memorial Park Cemetery. Mike was born November 20, 1963 in Fort Madison to the late Adrian and Marie Becker Hoenig. Following graduation from the Iowa Braille and Sight Saving School in 1980, he earned a BA in psychology from Central College Pella in 1984 and an MA in rehabilitation counseling from the University of Iowa in 1987. Mike devoted his career to advocating for the rights and equal treatment of people with disabilities. In his early 33-year tenure as a program coordinator at the University of Iowa Healthcare Center for Disabilities and Development, he had the privilege of teaching people with disabilities how to speak up for themselves and to help students and practicing professionals understand how to support them. In semi-retirement, Mike found his niche as a volunteer. He served as a member of the Iowa Commission for the Blind and Iowa Developmental Disabilities Council, and as a secretary of Friendship Force of the Quad Cities. He was part of the Caring Companions team at St. Paul Lutheran Church and enjoyed volunteering at Hope at the Brick House, where he read print and braille books to early elementary school students. Mike is survived by two sisters, Joyce Hoenig Patterson of Lake Placid, Florida, and Janet Hoenig St. Clair of Rock Springs, Wyoming. Aunts Rosemary Becker Burden of Mount Pleasant, Betty
Friesmeyer Becker of West Point, Iowa, and Patricia Fedler Becker of Bluegrass. Memorial contributions may be made to the Quad City Sled Hockey Association or the University of Iowa Healthcare Holden Comprehensive Cancer Center. Jill N. McLaughlin, 94, of Moline, passed away July 25th. Jill was born in Evanston, Illinois, to Irwin and Edna Knackel, and was raised in Davenport. She attended Wellesley College before graduating from the University of Iowa. On April 24, 1954, Jill married Ray McLaughlin. Ray passed in 2015. Jill lived an extraordinary life of volunteer leadership, philanthropy, and civic engagement. A proud University of Iowa alumna, Jill became one of the university's most distinguished volunteers. She served on the University of Iowa Foundation Board of Directors, Alumni Association Board of Directors, Board in Control Athletics, Old Capitol Restoration Committee, and the University Committee on Outreach, co-chair of the Carver Hawkeye Arena Campaign and the Iowa Endowment 2000 Campaign. Jill's passion for the arts was reflected in her decades of service to the Quad City Symphony Orchestra. She served as president of the symphony, chaired its 75th anniversary celebration, and dedicated more than 25 years to the Quad City Symphony Trust. Jill also served as chair of the QC American Red Cross, held national leadership roles on the Board of Governors Nominating Committee, the Midwest Headquarters Advisory Council, and the AIDS Task Force. She also shared her leadership and vision with the United Way, the QC Community Foundation, Putnam Museum, Trinity Regional Healthcare, Quad City Health Initiative, and numerous other organizations. Jill was honored as an Iowa Women's Foundation Ovation honoree and recognized in 100 Women of Achievement during the YWCA Quad City's 100th anniversary and the Modern Woodman Community Service Award. She's survived by her children, Pete, spouse Chris McLaughlin, Jane, spouse John Barrett, Mark, spouse Mim McLaughlin, Dan, spouse Kelly McLaughlin, and Jennifer, spouse Paul Rouse, grandchildren and great-grandchildren. The family extends its deepest gratitude to Jill's devoted caregivers, Stephanie, Darlene, Brittany, and Tony. Visitation will be held at the DeRue Went Funeral Home, 1811 15th Street Place, Moline, from 4 to 7 p.m. on Thursday, July 30th. Mass of Christian burial will be at the Sacred Heart Church, Moline, at 10 a.m. July 31st. In lieu of flowers, memorials may be made to Seton Catholic School. And that's everything in the way of obituaries from our local newspapers. Let's move on to articles from the news section and the business section of the Chicago Tribune. From Madison, Wisconsin. Early in-person voting begins Tuesday in swing state Wisconsin's chaotic Democratic primary for governor, with the Democratic Socialists trying to overcome the incumbent governor's choice to replace him. Democrats are hoping to retain control of the governor's office and flip both chambers of the legislature to earn full control of Wisconsin state government for the first time since 2010. But they have failed to coalesce around one candidate for the top job, spurring fears that they could miss an opportunity to win in November. The five Democratic candidates are scheduled to meet for their only debate Tuesday night ahead of the August 11 primary. Insurgent Democratic Socialist Francesca Hong has garnered strong support among the most liberal wing of the party. Former Lieutenant Governor Mandela Barnes, who narrowly lost a 2022 U.S. Senate race, is hoping that voters in his hometown of Milwaukee help him overcome Hong, whose base is in Madison. Those two cities hold the largest number of Democratic voters in Wisconsin. Also in the race is Milwaukee County Executive David Crowley, who is running with the endorsement of Governor Tony Evers. Crowley dropped out of the race on July 8th, got back in on July 17th, the day after Lieutenant Governor Sarah Rodriguez dropped out amid a campaign finance scandal. Both Crowley and Barnes are trying to become Wisconsin's first black governor. The winner of the Democratic primary will advance to take on Republican U.S. Representative Tom Tiffany in November. Tiffany, who is running with the backing of President Donald Trump in a state Trump won in 2016 and 2024, faces only nominal opposition in the primary.
And hours after polls opened for early voting, a judge was scheduled to hear arguments in a Democratic lawsuit seeking to allow voters who already returned their ballots to cancel those and cast a new one. As of Monday, more than 100,000 ballots had already been returned by mail. The lawsuit was filed last week with the support from the Wisconsin Democratic Party. They're seeking an order from a judge to immediately allow for already cast ballots to be canceled, a rarely used practice known as ballot spoiling. Democrats argue it's necessary given that Rodriguez and former state economic director Missy Hughes ended their campaigns and Crowley got back in the race after tens of thousands of ballots had already been returned. Hughes and Rodriguez's names remain on the ballot. In-person absentee voting, which began Tuesday, runs through August 9. All absentee ballots must be received by the time polls close on Election Day, August 11, in order to be counted. And Dems seize on data center backlash from Amarillo, Texas, by the AP. When Gina Hinojosa, the Democratic nominee for Texas governor, began her campaign last year, candidates weren't talking about or hearing about data centers that power artificial intelligence. But with barely 3 months until November's contest, the perceived threat to rural life, ranch land, and dwindling water supplies could become a defining issue for her long-shot challenge to Republican Governor Greg Abbott, dividing conservative rural areas that have traditionally served as a counterweight to Democrats' urban strongholds. The backlash to energy-guzzling server warehouses is also shaping other statewide campaigns from Arizona to Ohio to New York, and even giving Democrats a glimmer of hope in Texas, where Republicans have dominated for three decades. "There's little issue that I recently started hearing about that I wanted to tell you about, in case you don't know," Hinojosa quipped to a Democratic Party organized crowd of about 160, seated on fold-out chairs at an Amarillo social club in Texas Panhandle. "It's this issue of data centers." The crowd booed, and she went on, "They are owned by the richest men in the world. We're all footing the bill. There are no rules. It is the Wild West of data centers." The fast growth of massive data centers has already upended races for local offices across the country, often uniting conservatives and liberals in revolting against projects in their midst. People don't like the secrecy surrounding the projects or the prospect of air, noise, water, and light pollution. They fear electric bills going up, wells going dry, and losing open space, farmland, or forest. Now, the ripple effects have spread to top-of-the-ticket races, where incumbents and challengers are trying to show that they hear an angry electorate. In Ohio, Democratic nominee Sherrod Brown aired a television advertisement attacking Republican U.S. Senator John Husted as the, quote, "face of data centers in Ohio," end quote, as people gather signatures for a statewide referendum to outright ban their construction. In Wisconsin, a Democratic candidate for governor, Francesca Hung, is pledging to, quote, "tax the rich, fund our schools, and stop AI data centers," end quote, as she campaigns for her party's nomination in a crowded primary. In Pennsylvania, Democratic Governor Josh Shapiro is facing heat from some voters who feel like he's been too welcoming to tech behemoths. Sam Burley, a Democrat whose rural community is fighting off data center projects, accused Shapiro of, quote, "allowing these data centers to come in and take over acres and acres of prime farmland," end quote. Any political unrest may be felt most acutely in Texas. The state is poised to overtake Northern Virginia as the largest global data center market by 2030, according to a report by commercial real estate agent giant JLL. It has lots of land, lots of energy, and a friendly regulatory environment under Republican leadership. In rural West Texas and its panhandle, gargantuan data centers are under construction, including one near Amarillo touted as the world's largest. Some data centers come with designs for natural gas-fired turbines to power them. Rumors are flying about others popping up. Google, which is building 4 data centers in Northwest Texas, sponsored moderated conversations with officials and business elite in Lubbock and Amarillo in recent weeks, and it's sowing an outcry across small cities, tiny towns, and sprawling ranches where people vote overwhelmingly Republican.
Google says its investments are advancing American innovation, fortifying cybersecurity, and boosting energy capacity, while President Donald Trump has made data centers a top priority to help U.S. compete against China for AI superiority. Excuse me. But tech giants and developers can be secretive about their plans, making it impossible to know what will be built or what sort of pollution they'll create, critics say. Some worries that data centers will destroy rural Texas's low cost of living and sully sunsets and sweeping views that stretch toward the horizon. Others say construction and an influx of workers are already causing havoc for ranchers and towns, driving up rents, snapping up farmland, illuminating the night sky, clogging roads, and turning parts of rural Texas into industrial zones. Democrats are prominent among data center critics, but so are Republicans, including Texas sitting Agricultural Commissioner Sid Miller. They say there are many more Republicans who are quieter because they fear publicly opposing their governor and party. They're upset with Greg Abbott, said Suzanne Bell Snyder, a former Republican activist from Spearman, who writes a syndicated column that advocates for rural Texas. Whether that translates into voting against him, I don't know. Abbott has aggressively advocated for big projects in Texas, and in November, he helped make Google's announcement of a $40 billion investment there, saying, quote, Texas is the epicenter of AI development. Compounding that, Texas counties don't have zoning authority, precisely the local land planning authority that communities around the country are increasingly using to fight off data centers. Abbott seems to recognize that data centers are dividing his base. In recent weeks, he ordered regulators to take steps to ensure Texans weren't paying higher electricity bills because of data centers, and promised to push a legislative agenda next year to impose regulations on data centers. At an East Texas campaign stop, Abbott said that includes taking away the state's $1 billion-plus-per-year tax break and preventing data centers from being built in, quote, rural Texas neighborhoods. Hinojosa and others derided Abbott's words about, quote, rural Texas neighborhoods, end quote, as meaningless. Doublespeak that makes no sense to anyone, Hinojosa said, and lacking urgency or seriousness. Now we have this gold rush of data centers in our communities, Hinojosa said in an interview, adding that, quote, people want a say, and I think that's fair. As governor, she said she'd block a permit for a data center if it wasn't a good deal for Texans or residents hadn't gotten a say in the matter. Abbott's campaign season turnabout in data centers doesn't seem to soothe many. Of great concern is the prospect that data centers will consume massive amounts of water and worsen drought conditions for ranchers and farmers in a state where water shortages already crippled the sugarcane industry. Oh, I guarantee you it's on everybody's minds, said Giles Dalby, a cattle rancher and a Republican county commissioner in West Texas. And on the war front, from AP from Cairo. Mediators have achieved progress in getting the United States and Iran back to negotiations, regional officials said Monday, after both sides paused attacks following a period of rapidly escalating tensions. But scattered attacks by armed groups across the region underscored the lingering tensions. Saudi Arabia said it had shot down drones fired by Iran-backed militias in Iraq that had targeted its petroleum facilities. Iran-backed Houthi rebels in Yemen, meanwhile, claimed to have attacked Saudi oil facilities as part of a separate but related conflict. It was unclear if they referred to the same attack. Neither the U.S. nor Iran reported carrying out any attacks for 3 days, a respite after about 2 weeks' sustained bombardments that had led to increasing fears of a return to all-out war. President Donald Trump said Iran had asked for more discussions, reaching out directly, quote, because we've been hitting them very hard, end quote. Iran has said there are no direct talks underway. Quote, we're having good talks, so we'll see what happens, end quote, Trump told reporters on Monday on Air Force One. Quote, I think there's good chance that something could happen, and if it does, good. If it doesn't, we go back to doing what we're doing 2 days ago. The two regional officials who spoke on condition of anonymity discussed the closed-door talks, and mediators led by Qatar and Pakistan were working to bridge the gap between Washington and Tehran to return to an interim ceasefire deal that had collapsed after the exchanges of fire.
In addition to the attack on Saudi Arabia, two drone attacks were reported against a Kurdish-Iranian dissident group in Iraq on Monday, and Jordan said it had shot down two drones without saying where they originated. There are no reports of casualties or damage. Iran and Ukraine, meanwhile, have been publicly feuding since Ukraine fired on at least one Iranian vessel in the Caspian Sea over the weekend. Iran, which said a sailor had been killed in the attack, is an important ally of Russia in its war against Ukraine and helped Moscow build up its drone expertise. The U.S. paused attacks after targeting Iranian coastal areas and infrastructure in a nearly two-week escalation sparked by Iran's firing at ships trying to transit the Strait of Hormuz, a crucial waterway for global oil shipments. Iran had responded to the strikes with missiles and drone attacks on countries hosting U.S. troops, killing at least three service members at a base in Jordan and one in Iraq. Asked if the U.S. munitions stockpile was running low, Trump said both that it was, quote, in very good shape, end quote, and, quote, I'd like to have more, quote, to be honest, end quote. Experts have questioned how long both the U.S. and Iran can afford to keep up attacks. Iran halted its attacks following the American pause, Tehran's army spokesperson told the Iranian state TV on Sunday. One of the regional officials who spoke to the Associated Press on Monday described the progress made in mediation efforts as, quote, significant. He said mediators were working with Iran and Oman on a mechanism for managing vessels' transit through the Strait of Hormuz, the flashpoint for the latest strikes and counterstrikes. Iran's foreign ministry spokesperson, Ismail Baghai, said during a news conference in Iran on Monday that, quote, mediators may convey messages to us from the American side, end quote, but that there were no direct negotiations. He said Iran and Oman, which lies on the other side of the Strait of Hormuz, had already held talks Friday and Saturday on how to manage ship traffic through the waterway. Their aim is to, quote, develop mechanisms to ensure safe navigation through the Strait of Hormuz while respecting the sovereign rights and sovereignty of both coastal states, as well as Iran's security and national interest, end quote, Baghai said. He stressed that the waterway remains closed. Tehran has asserted that the interim deal with the U.S. allows it to manage shipping on the waterway and potentially charge fees, and it has objected to U.S. efforts to support an alternative route that passes close to Oman. The strait was opened all without fees before the war. The U.S. military on Monday said its recently reimposed naval blockade against Iran continued, with 17 commercial ships redirected, two disabled, and two boarded. The 60-day period established by the interim deal in mid-June is now well into its second half, and major issues that were meant to be negotiated, notably Iran's nuclear program at the heart of the tensions, have been set aside as mediators try to keep both sides talking. Concerns have grown about shipping through another crucial waterway in the region, the Bab al-Mandeb Strait, to the Red Sea. The Houthis last week threatened a blockade of Saudi shipping there and fired on at least one Saudi tanker, setting it alight. Global energy supplies and the economy remain in the balance as gasoline prices have risen again. Commercial shipping traffic in the Strait of Hormuz was at a three-week low, a maritime body overseen by the U.S. Navy said Sunday, adding that no new attacks have been confirmed in the past 72 hours. It said traffic remained steady through Bab al-Mandeb. Meanwhile, Israeli Prime Minister Benjamin Netanyahu said he plans to meet with Trump in Washington on Tuesday. And I'm going to take a break, and then I'll have an article about that meeting.

0: Well, back to continue reading from today's Chicago Tribune's news and business section. Here's that article promised about the president meeting with Netanyahu. Jerusalem, New York Times. For Israeli Prime Minister Benjamin Netanyahu, a meeting with President Donald Trump is always an opportunity to showcase their close relationship, even if they, at times, disagree. This time, the stakes are especially high. Both leaders are facing electoral challenges in the months ahead and are expected to meet at the White House on Tuesday as their interests appear to be diverging sharply on the war with Iran. Before departing for Washington on Monday, Netanyahu said in a statement this would be his eighth meeting with Trump since the president was elected for his second term, and that Iran would be, quote, first and foremost, end quote, on the agenda. I am embarking on this mission with one clear goal, to ensure the security, strength, and future of our dear state of Israel, he said. Netanyahu is trailing in the opinion polls at home before Israel's fall vote is under pressure to show his domestic audience that he still has a close working relationship with Trump, analysts say, despite their differences. Trump is heading into his midterm elections in November after an unpopular war that many believe he was dragged into by Israel, and that has caused tensions between Israel and Washington. Both leaders failed to deliver on their war goals of ending Iran's nuclear program and overthrowing the country's authoritarian clerical rulers in their joint fight against Iran, which began in late February. Quote, we see that Trump is interested in reaching an agreement, end quote, said Danny Sirtorinowicz, a former Israeli military intelligence commander and an Iran specialist at the Institute for National Security Studies in Tel Aviv, Israel. Quote, Israel doesn't want to hear about an agreement, so there's no alignment of interest, he said. Israeli leaders view returning to war as preferable, he said, because any U.S. peace agreement with Iran will strengthen the regime in Tehran that they want to see toppled. While Israel is focused on potential existential threats from Iran's nuclear ambitions, Trump's focus is on freeing movement through the Strait of Hormuz, a crucial shipping route for oil. The United States has been going it alone in the latest fighting against Iran, and before that largely left Israel, a partner in the war, out of the peace talks. If Trump does expand his attacks on Iran, analysts say, he may still want to keep Israel on the sidelines. The irony, Sitrinowicz said, is that Netanyahu told Trump that Ayatollah Ali Khamenei, Iran's former supreme leader, quote, had to be killed, end quote, to prevent Iran from obtaining nuclear weapons. Now there is a new Ayatollah Khamenei, and Israel is saying Iran has to be stopped from obtaining nuclear weapons again. Netanyahu, whose visit was timed so he could also attend services for Senator Lindsey Graham, has championed his close relationship with Trump in Israeli election campaigns. Trump has veered from praising Netanyahu as a great wartime leader to belittling him. Netanyahu has maintained a diplomatic silence. Then Trump signed an agreement last week with Saudi Arabia to develop a civilian nuclear program, which Israelis fear could lead to a regional arms race. Trump subsequently declared that the deal would be contingent on Saudi Arabia's establishing diplomatic ties with Israel, but Israelis remained unconvinced. What goes on behind the scene between the two leaders, however, has proved to be inscrutable and surprising at times. Netanyahu's managed to influence Trump in the past, analysts say, and it can be impossible to know if the pair are at loggerheads or in cahoots. Itamar Rabinovich, a former Israeli ambassador to the United States and professor emeritus of Middle Eastern history at Tel Aviv University, said that if the United States resumes a war against Iran, quote, clearly Trump is not interested in seeming to be doing it in collaboration with Netanyahu because that will look like a repetition of the unsuccessful venture, end quote, of a few months ago. There are other issues in the Middle East on which Israel and Trump administration do not necessarily agree and which are important for Netanyahu before the Israeli election. The administration limited Israeli military actions against the Hezbollah militia in Lebanon and is pushing Israel to begin to withdraw troops from southern Lebanon and Syria. The ceasefire in the Gaza Strip has floundered and tensions and violence are on the rise in the Israeli-occupied West Bank. And from Berlin, investigators have found what appears to be a claim of responsibility by the suspect in the fatal attack near Berlin's Pride Festival, German authorities said Tuesday. The 21-year-old suspect, Abdul Bayou, was killed in a confrontation with police on Sunday, the day after investigators say he drove a van into a crowd near the festival's closing party before apparently cutting others with a machete. A Polish woman was killed and 31 people were injured. Interior Minister Alexander Dobrindt said investigators were evaluating a cell phone that was found in the van. He said they have found a possible video claim of responsibility and that the person in the video, who is disguised, is believed to be the suspect. The German Federal Prosecutor's Office confirmed the existence of the video announcing the intent to carry out an attack and pledging allegiance to the Islamic State group. The Bild Daily first reported on the video. The Brent said other evidence was found at an apartment and there were references to IS. He didn't elaborate. Berlin prosecutors said Balou, who was born in Germany and has Lebanese roots, traveled to Lebanon in 2025 with the goal of going to Syria to join IS. He made contact with several people who were presumed members. Questions have mounted over how the suspect was able to move freely despite a conviction for actions including his attempted links to IS. Though Brent said people who have been identified as dangerous shouldn't be released on suspended sentences and it's, quote, dubious to use juvenile law in their cases, as it was in Balou's. He said ankle bracelets should be used to limit their movement, but he emphasized that there is no such thing as absolute security. And from Miami by the AP, social media influencers Andrew and Tristan Tate will remain in jail at least two more weeks until their next hearing as they fight extradition to the United Kingdom, where the brothers are accused of rape and sex trafficking, a U.S. federal judge said Monday. U.S. Magistrate Lauren Lewis said in a detention hearing for August 13th to determine whether the Tate should stay in jail or be released during what could be a months-long extradition process. The brothers weren't in court Monday, or required to be there, and have remained in jail since making a brief court appearance 2 days after the July 18 arrest. The Tates have become the world's most polarizing internet personalities with their promotion of wealth, male dominance, and misogyny through their social media empire. The new allegations are the latest in a long-running international legal saga involving the Tates that has spanned the U.S., Britain, and Romania. The brothers have repeatedly denied wrongdoing. Attorneys for the brothers said Monday that they want the U.S. government to turn over documents that U.K. officials submitted to secure their arrest. They don't have anything but accusations, attorney Joseph McBride said after the hearing. It's just their word against ours right now. The UK has until mid-September to turn over all of its materials to the State Department, Assistant U.S. Attorney Alejandro Lopez said in court. The brothers have long claimed that their violent and misogynistic statements have been taken out of context or intended as jokes. Jackie Perses, another one of their attorneys, said the Tates have shown that they are not a flight risk by returning to Romania every month after they were accused there of luring women for sexual exploitation. For 3 years, they have not fled, she said. They traveled the world, and every month they returned to Romania. The former professional kickboxers, who have dual U.S. and U.K. citizenship, have millions of social media followers and are vocal supporters of President Donald Trump. But the White House has said the brothers shouldn't expect any help from the president. McBride said shortly after the Tates were arrested that they've never done anything wrong. They shouldn't be extradited for crimes they did not commit, he said. Prosecutors in Britain said the new charges relate to four new accusers and were brought after authorities received evidence from police in Bedfordshire, England. The allegations include rape, assault, trafficking, and offenses related to indecent images of a child and extreme pornography. And this article, Illinois allows residents to claim roadkill bucks and does. Drivers who have hit a deer with their car will probably acknowledge their first thought wasn't about what they should do with the deer. But apparently there are enough people out there who gave it their second or third thought that the state of Illinois created a program allowing residents to claim roadkill deer to process the meat for food, have it taxidermied, or maybe just use various parts for a questionable arts and crafts project. Most of the day of vehicle accident claims we get, someone's going to take it and process the animal themselves or somewhere that does wildlife meat and use it for personal consumption, said Illinois Conservation Police Captain Joseph Maui. If it's a trophy buck with big antlers, someone's to get that guy mounted. But to do any of that, permission from the Illinois Department of Natural Resources is required. The agency operates a surprisingly popular program that processes about 2,500 roadkill deer claims annually statewide, according to IDNR's latest figures. Cook and the Collar counties combined average about 180 claims annually. The agency's dedicated website is where they get started. If you get to them right away, it's a shame to let the meat go to waste, said John Schultz, a butcher who specializes in processing wild game and operates John's Elgin Market in South Elgin. We do mostly steak cuts, but also we can make sausage and sometimes jerky. Schultz estimated he processes about 20 roadkill deer a year. If they don't have the required IDNR tag and documentation, he won't let them through the door. Moi says the reason for the documentation is twofold. It helps our biologists track populations and trends to determine if a species is thriving or becoming a nuisance, he said. Secondly, these aren't the state's deer. They're your deer. And just like hunting, there are additional laws that dictate the possession of those animals. The online form requires basic identifying information. Once complete, residents are emailed the tag number that allows them to claim the deer. In some instances, deer are injured in collisions, and the state's website provides residents' contact information for conservation officers by county who are responsible for euthanizing the animal. Only Illinois residents can claim a roadkill deer, according to state law. The only stipulation is the residents claiming the deer cannot be delinquent on child support payments. I don't know why those are the only people singled out, Moy said. State law prohibits the sale of roadkill deer in any form. Once it's processed for meat, it's only allowed for personal consumption. If it's taxidermied, you can give it as a gift, but don't put it on eBay. Documentation also required to claim deer killed by means other than hunting and vehicles. There are rare instances, but deer get stuck in fences, snared in traps set for other animals, or killed by a coyote, Mui explained. I'm working on a piece right now where two deer were fighting, got their horns locked together, and died just off the roadway, said Tom Rankak over at Rankak Taxidermy and Wildlife Store in Cary. He believes the locked antlers ultimately will be a centerpiece for a table. Rankak said he only handles about two or three roadkill deer a year. Usually it's not the person who hit the animal, but someone who came upon it. Often the person wants the European mount, where the skull is cleaned and bleached with the antlers attached. Two of the biggest we had this year were a 12-point buck and a 10-point with roadkill tags, he said. Excuse me. Other suburban taxidermists say it's rare to get a roadkill deer to work on. People want their own trophies they hunted, said Jim Nelligan, a taxidermist for 40 years who also runs the salmon shop in iGrade Outdoors in Palatine. Roadkill is nobody's trophy. It can take 18 months and cost around $1,000 to taxidermy and mount a deer head. Meanwhile, it only takes a couple of days to get the meat back from a butcher and cost about $200 on average. Schultz said typical deer provides about 75 pounds of meat. It's lean, he said. Like with all game meats, you don't want to overcook them. There are some who believe an adrenaline spike a deer might experience after getting hit by a car changes the flavor of the meat, but Schultz doesn't buy it and said he's never tasted a difference. I think they all get an adrenaline spike whether you're hunting them or they got hit with a car, he said. They're not going to be happy either way. Moy said he's eaten roadkill deer before, but only from a trusted source. I've never tasted roadkill deer from someone else outside my family, he said. But as long as you know how long it's been there and get it processed fast enough, it's not a big deal. And a New York Times Dateline article, price pressures weighing on the Fed's new chair. Federal Reserve Chairman Kevin Warsh faces a pivotal choice this week at his second meeting as the new leader of the Fed. He has staked his reputation on getting inflation down after a half decade of its running too high for the central bank's liking. Now he must decide whether to push for higher borrowing costs to shore up that pledge. Wednesday's decision offers Warsh his first real opportunity to assert himself, with risks in both directions. Compelling his colleagues to raise interest rates would be a surefire way to keep in check the public's expectations about inflation, while silencing critics who question Warsh's appetite go beyond talking tough to curb price pressures. The pitfalls are plenty, depending on how Warsh justifies it. A rate rise on the heels of a relatively benign inflation data has the potential to sow confusion about how officials will respond to shifts in the economy, testing financial markets that are already jittery amid a re-escalation of the war with Iran that has pushed oil prices back around $100 a barrel. Warsh might also have to contend with criticism from President Donald Trump, who tapped him for the job and has made clear his desire for lower rates. Keeping rates unchanged would leave the Fed's policy options open, while giving officials more time to see how the economy is evolving. Many expect inflation to ease in the latter half of the year. By the time the Fed meets again in September, officials will have two more months of data in hand. But in action, will put pressure on Warsh to explain how doing nothing is compatible with his recent assertion to lawmakers that the central bank has, quote, no tolerance for elevated inflation. The decision before Warsh ultimately hinges on the balance he wants to strike between taking an aggressive stance in the early stages of his four-year tenure as chair and maintaining room to maneuver in an environment where the bulk of inflation is being driven by supply shocks that the central bank's tools are ill-equipped to address. Inflation was being driven by an overheating labor market, for example, instead of surging energy prices caused by the war with Iran or Trump's tariffs, the central bank would feel much more confident about its next steps. In the lead-up to July's meeting, two policymakers indicated there was an urgency to raise rates. Laurie K. Logan, president of the Federal Reserve Bank of Dallas, and Beth Ann Hammack of the Cleveland Fed both emphasized the strain on consumers and businesses caused by elevated inflation and the potential for price pressures to further broaden out. Logan and Hammack contend that higher borrowing costs are necessary to achieve the Fed's 2% target. But many of their colleagues, including a handful of the Fed's most senior decision makers, signaled that while they were ready to act if inflation did not soon ease, they were comfortable taking a wait-and-see approach. And an article on collectibles and movies, also bylined the New York Times. First, Bill Howard surrendered his cell phone. Then he signed the non-disclosure agreement. He sat for an hour and a half for that day on the Universal Pictures studio lot with a single paper copy of his script for an upcoming movie. He pored over it, alone, scribbling in the one notepad he was permitted, thinking about his craft. How would he bring his unique set of skills to bear on this particular project and help to make it a blockbuster? Many Hollywood elite has entered a sealed room to read a top-secret script, but Howard is not an A-list actor. He's not a cinematographer or computer-generated imagery artist. What Howard makes is buckets, popcorn buckets, or, as they are more formally known, collectible concession vessels. These special edition snack receptacles are designed for major movies and can sell for as much as $70. All the studios and theater chains want in on them because, for somewhat inexplicable reasons, they have become astonishingly lucrative. AMC Theaters estimates that this year buckets will generate $100 million in revenue, nearly double the level of 2023. Cinemark Theaters, the country's third largest chain, says bucket sales helped its merchandise revenue increase 40% from 24 to 25. 7 years ago, this business effectively didn't exist for AMC, said Neil Storm, vice president of food and beverage product strategy. I would never suggest that popcorn buckets are the reason people go to the movies or that movie-themed merch is saving the industry. But over the last few years, they've become a big part of the conversation around major releases. Howard, 71, is the chief executive of Snap Creative, based in Camarillo, California, and employs 55 people. Snap is buying two of this summer's hottest buckets. Both are tied to the release of Christopher Nolan's The Odyssey. One is a replica of the director's IMAX camera, priced at $50, and the other is a 22-inch rendering of the Trojan horse, which sells for $70. To make them, Howard and his team met early on with one of the film's producers, Emma Thomas, to get a walkthrough of the story beats. Then they approached IMAX with their ideas. Rick Gelfond, the theater chain's chief executive, was skeptical about the camera concept bucket. I know a lot about the movie business, and I didn't really know much about the bucket business, he said. It was beyond me to really envision that there'd be a strong demand for $50 popcorn buckets. He approved a first run of 2,500. They sold out almost immediately. Movie fans don't buy buckets just in theaters. Often they order them in advance and receive them in the mail, without any popcorn inside. When IMAX made the second run of 2,500 buckets available, they sold out in 7 minutes. Between its website and purchase at theaters, IMAX thinks it sold 30,000 buckets. Nearly all of Hollywood's buckets are made by three companies. In addition to Snap, there are Golden Link, based in New York, and the bucket partner of Disney Studios, and Zinc, an Australian firm that has bucketed the Dune and Mission Impossible franchises. Howard credits Generation Z with turning buckets into a phenomenon. They're really into buckets, he said. And if you want to buy something from Shelbyville, Kentucky. KFC founder Colonel Sanders' pressure cooker, black bow tie, and dozens of other personal items are up for public auction, along with his former home and a dinner house Sanders opened after selling his iconic restaurant chain. Harlan Sanders, still known as the face of the worldwide chain originally known as the Kentucky Fried Chicken, established a shelf of beef property as the first headquarters of his restaurant business in the late 1950s. He sold the property, which included his home and the Claudia Sanders Dinner House, in 1974, to Tommy and Sherry Suttle, who've run the restaurant since then. Colonel Sanders was the original celebrity chef, said Bill Minish, whose firm, the Minish Group, is conducting the auction. The feedback has been worldwide, so we needed to have an auction that would cater to that worldwide audience. Online pre-bidding concluded with a live, in-person auction for the Sanders memorabilia on Tuesday evening. Sealed bid for the restaurant and Sanders' former 5,000-square-foot home, which he named Blackwood Hall, will be taken until Friday. Sanders' personal watches, an original cash register, his cutlery set, a bust sculpted by his daughter, and a commercial gas range from the Colonel's former residence are among the items up for bidding. Sanders sold KFC in 1964 to group investors, but continued as a brand ambassador for the company. Minish called Sanders a marketing genius for creating the character of the Colonel. He didn't rest like that before he was starting to build Kentucky Fried Chicken, Minish said. He adopted the Colonel, the clothes, the bow tie, the glasses, the goatee. One of the most intriguing pieces could be a personal 1964 planner with a handwritten herbs and spices recipe that was later the subject of an early 2000 lawsuit filed by the KFC Corp to keep the contents private. KFC later dropped the legal action, saying, after reviewing the planner, the ingredients didn't match Sanders' secret recipe of 11 herbs and spices, and it was likely a recipe for stuffing. What a keepsake, Minish said. One of Sanders' signature black bow ties is also up for auction. The highest online bid for the tie was more than $2,000 on Monday. Auctioneer Jonathan Klunk said there's a little-known secret behind the bow tie. Not a lot of people know he did wear clip-ons, Klunk said. And with that, that's all the time for reading from, first, the obituaries from our local papers, and second, from readings from the news and the business section of today's Chicago Tribune. It has been recorded, will be rebroadcast this evening at 6 o'clock. If you're listening in the morning, it will be followed by readings from the features and sports section of the Chicago Tribune. And if you're listening to our rebroadcast this evening at 6 o'clock, it will be followed by rebroadcast of this morning's Times reading at 7 and a rebroadcast of this morning's Dispatch Argus reading at 8. Have a great day, and thank you very much for listening to APRIS.
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